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0: Welcome to Living by Grace, a verse-by-verse study through the Bible with Pastor Mark Galvin of Calvary Chapel, Lompoc. Today we continue our study through the book of 1 John as we pick up in chapter 2. Here's Pastor Mark with today's message.
1: 1 John chapter 2, verse 18. Little children, it is the last time, and as you have heard that Antichrist shall come, even now are there many Antichrists, whereby we know that it is the last time. Little children. Now, remember John in his 90s, maybe even 100 years of age at this point. Everyone looks like little kids, little children. All of us would fall under that heading as far as the Apostle John was concerned. But remember, this is the Holy Spirit writing through John, and we are the children of God. We're his little children. We're his precious little children. And having said that, little children, he says, it is the last time. It's important for us to remember that, if you already know that. It's important for you to know that, if you didn't know it already. We're in the last days. The last time. From the time of Christ, his first coming, until his second coming, in that period between his first and second coming, is what is known as the last time, the last days. So we're in that period, and the New Testament makes that very clear. Living in the last days. And as you have heard, that Antichrist shall come. Now, it's interesting that John is the only New Testament writer or Old Testament writer to use the term Antichrist. And he knows a lot about the Antichrist. He goes by 13 different titles in the New Testament. John uses Antichrist. And there are many Antichrists, as he says here, but there is one Antichrist in the sense that there is coming a political world ruler and a religious leader that are going to combine their effort in exalting, well, the Antichrist, the political leader. But he's speaking of this individual known as the Antichrist. John is the writer of the book of Revelation. And remember, he saw into the future. He observed all that was taking place during the tribulation. Remember, God called him up to heaven. And he saw the whole thing. And from that standpoint, he saw the world under the reign of the Antichrist. There in chapter 6, the white horse rider. And then as we continue, we see him zero in on this individual when we read the 13th chapter of the book of Revelation. But he uses this title, the Antichrist. He's the only New Testament writer to use that name. And John here, as he speaks of this individual, it's important that we understand the breakdown, so to speak, that there's the one political leader that we see

Revelation 13, and also in Revelation 13, we see the false prophet, who is also an antichrist. He is not the beast, or the, as far as the political antichrist, but he is an antichrist. Then there is also, as he says here, even now are there many antichrists. During the time John wrote this, the Gnostics were antichrists. Their teachings were unscriptural. And as is the case with any cult, with any false religious system, they're always wrong regarding the person of Jesus Christ. Whether it's the Jehovah Witnesses, the Mormons, who, you just go down the line, they all have one thing in common. They reject Jesus Christ as being the God of all creation. They reject the teaching that Jesus Christ is God in the flesh. Now, the Mormons will say he's a God, but he's not the God. He's not Jehovah God. He's Adam God, or he's just one of a plethora of many gods. They are polytheistic, the Mormons, along with many other religious systems. But during John's day, specifically the Gnostics, they were the major problem for the early church. And they had a problem with Jesus Christ. They spoke of him as a phantom, that he really wasn't a human being, that he was an emanation, actually an emanation from God, an emanation from an emanation from an emanation. I tried this a couple weeks ago. It's going better tonight with that word, but I think I started saying M&M. But he's not an emanation. He's God, not a phantom. And they also taught that, or, you know, we see today people speaking of the Christ consciousness or Christ. What happened was, is, you know, the spirit of Christ, or the Christ, the anointing came upon him, but he was just a man and only a man. Jesus Christ, he is Jesus the Christ. There's only one Christ, the anointed. And that's in the Greek, the word Christ means the anointed, and he is the anointed one. During John's day, many false Christs, and specifically the Gnostics, the Gnostic heresy, whereby we know that it is the last time. Remember, Paul said, as he wrote Timothy, he said, the Spirit, the Holy Spirit, the Spirit speaketh expressly. The Holy Spirit wants everyone to know. Very express is the Spirit of God regarding this message. It's loud and clear. It's crystal clear. The Spirit of God speaketh expressly that in the latter days, once again, the last times, in the latter days, many shall depart from the faith, giving heed to seducing spirits and doctrines of devils or doctrines of demons. And we're seeing that. We've seen that. Paul and John, they saw this taking place. And there is a spirit of Antichrist. And John speaks of that also. And Antichrist, it speaks of a counterfeit. He is instead of Christ. He's against Christ. He is opposed to Christ. But he is a counterfeit Christ. He is a counterfeit Messiah. When the Antichrist shows up, he is going to be what the world wants. Everything that the world wants in a political ruler. Charismatic, powerful. He's going to be eloquent. He's going to be a miracle worker, literally. Signs and wonders. And his political machine will be interwoven

the spirit of Antichrist, when we consider, you know, what is taking place in our country, and that spirit of Antichrist, where there's just this mindset, a spirit that is against Christ. Satan is against Christ, and he promotes that, the spirit of Antichrist, a working in the lives of men, a hatred for Christ. When you think of all the horrible things that are happening and have happened recently in our country, all the heartbreaking stories in the last 2 years with all, just horrible things. In the last year, just a few weeks ago in Connecticut, and then 6 or 7 months ago, or not even that long ago, in Colorado with a shooting in the theater, and those kind of just horrible things. And yet we see people that are so set on and so tenacious about, instead of being that being the focus, getting rid of those kinds of things, and, you know, they want to get rid of One Nation Under God and the Pledge of Allegiance. They want to get rid of Christmas as a holiday. Do you even use that term? For many of us growing up, if you grew up in the 60s, remember, it was Christmas vacation. It was always Christmas vacation. And there were always plays. You know, kids, we had Christmas plays. And everything was Christmas. And then it's completely changed. Or it's winter break. And that started about 20 or 30 years ago in a lot of schools. Winter break. And Christmas, why is it so difficult to say Christmas? Why is it so hard to, you know, Merry Christmas? Why is it, you know, Happy Holidays? Well, holiday is a holy day, but then you're choosing from one of many, you know, depending on where you're from, what God you worship, a holy day, who is holy to who? You know, our country, it was so much different in its, as far as its origin, and the foundation in our forefathers, as you know. And the things that people are upset about and politically motivated over, you know, to getting rid of the, and just being so intolerant towards Christianity. When you think of the horrible things that are happening, how can that be such a major, how can that be something that fascinates or motivates the minds of modern day thinkers? It's really bizarre. It's really weird. And, you know, when you think about these false religions, the Mormons, Jehovah's Witnesses, so on and so forth, they are taught to argue with Christians, not with Buddhists, not with Islam, you know, the Islamists, the Muslims. They're taught to argue with Christians and how to undermine their teachings, undermine the Bible. You see, because Satan knows. People, the non-believing world is blind. And in a few verses, we're going to see, you know, our eyes have been opened, but the non-believer doesn't see what the enemy's doing. We do as God's people. We see the puzzle pieces fit together for us as believers. We see what he's doing. But the non-believing world, they don't see it. Halloween, a couple months ago. You know, we in our educational system, we have no problem with celebrating Halloween. You know, in our public school system, where kids come dressed as, you know, witches, and wizards and warlocks and sorcerers and, you know, the whole nine yards. And they can make pictures and all kinds of pictures and paintings and have, you know, a big parade with all their costumes. But nobody ever says anything about Halloween. About, well, we got to change the name. Well, we got to do something. We can't have certain, you know, that dressing up like a witch, that might be, you know, that's kind of, that might offend some Christians. That's not even on the, no, that doesn't even, nobody even thinks of that. Oh, you know, dressing up like Harry Potter, you know, that kind of might offend some believers in this. No, who cares? Christians can take it. That doesn't even, it's not even a consideration. But, you know, I'll tell you what, if three or four kids come, shave their heads and wear orange robes and come and, you know, then there's going to be problems. Hey, you know, that you shouldn't be doing, you're making fun of the Hindus. Hare Krishna, man, what in the heck are you doing? You know, that people, you know, you're going to hurt someone's feelings. You know, that witch over there, you might hurt her feelings. Isn't that witch just so weird? It's so bizarre. It's really not funny, but, you know, we can laugh at it because, you know, it's just kind of, we see it from a different perspective. We see, you know, it's just amazing people can't see the truth. And we were all there. It's just, you know, we were all blind in the same way. You know, I can remember, I don't know, I think I was in third grade. I went to Halloween as a devil, a devil costume. The werewolf, you know, all the Phantom of the Opera. You know, I was always weird, you know, the Mummy. It's just, you know, it was just fun to me. I didn't think, I was just blind. I didn't think the devil existed. But you see, there's a

a move against, you know, with the false religious systems. It's Christianity that is attacked. It's Christianity that is under fire. Well, he says in verse 19, they went out from us, but they were not of us. For if they had been of us, they would no doubt have continued with us, but they went out that they might be made manifest or made known that they were not all of us. See, the Gnostics mingling with the believers and maybe going to church, going to the home fellowship with them and being with, you know, as far as being in their presence, they wouldn't mind doing that, but it was in order to seduce the Christians. And so these cult activists, the Gnostics, they were among the early church, but then they didn't remain because they were never truly of Christ. And so they just couldn't hang with it. It's just a non-believer, a non-Christian. There's no way a non-Christian, for, you know, I guess it's possible, but it's very unlikely that a non-Christian is going to go to a Bible-teaching church two or three times a week for 10 years. It's just not going to happen. And study the Bible and not believe and get converted. It's just people, that's just not the way it works. But you see, these guys, they would mingle with the, and then they would seek to draw them into their own fellowship or their own, the Gnostic teaching. Remember with Jim Jones, decades ago now, home fellowship, Northern California, teaching the Bible. But then you see, he started to say about, well, this is what the Lord's showing me. So he used the Bible to then promote what he said the Lord was showing him. And then you see, before you knew it, they were on equal as far as his teachings and the things the Lord was showing him and the things the Word of God said and what the Bible declared for that cult. They were, his teachings and the scriptures were on the same level. And one of the safeguards we have as believers is that we know that, and for those that know the Word of God, know that if somebody starts teaching something that isn't biblical, you know, you should leave that church or, you know, get rid of that pastor. And, you know, don't subject yourself to that stuff. The Word of God makes that very clear. We're to test the spirits and we grow together in the Word of God. But there isn't to be extracurricular prophecy or things that aren't biblical. There's to be the solid teaching of the Word of God. Genesis, Revelation, the full counsel. Well, you know, then you got with James Jones and, you know, you got everybody drinking Kool-Aid. And it's just another tragic story. And how the enemy has used that. Now, so many people, oh, that guy's a James Jones. Or, you know, that church, they're a cult like the Kool-Aid drinkers. Or, you know, the Waco, Texas, you know, the whole thing that took place there many years ago. The enemy uses that stuff. He promotes it and he uses it back and forth. Coming and going. They went out from us. The church is a proving ground, so to speak. If you hang in there in fellowship with your brother, and you want to be in fellowship with your brothers and sisters in Christ, it's indicative of the fact that you're a child of God. You're flocking together. There's that desire to want to be with the body of Christ, to assemble together in Hebrews, not forsaking the assembling of ourselves. It's not just a gathering, it's an assembly. There's an assembly process. This individual has this gift, this individual, and there's the giftings and the word maybe that individual, maybe somebody in the fellowship will have for somebody else in the fellowship, or just a word of encouragement, a hug, a handshake, whatever it is. There, on so many levels, the Spirit of God is working when we assemble. That cannot take place when we're disassembled, or, well, I'm just going to be my own church. I'm going to start my own congregation, just me, the Father, Son, and the Holy Spirit kind of a thing. There's three not coming to that church. Hey, look, you know, God wants the assembling together. There's an assembly process. And in that assembly, there's great things happen when we're assembled together. It doesn't happen when we're not. And we should be seeking the Lord apart and personally, but you get the picture. You know what I'm saying. They went out. There's a proving ground in the body and the fellowship, a continuation. But, verse 20, but we have an unction or an anointing from the Holy One, and you know all things. You have the capacity, this knowing of all things. It doesn't mean you're instantly a PhD when you receive Christ or that your IQ is increased. That's not the idea. But just when you know, when you receive Christ as your Lord and Savior, you knew the truth. All of a sudden, wow, I know what's right and what's wrong.
the truth. And that's what's being declared here. It's that capacity to know what's right and what's wrong, discernment. When you became a believer, the first time you came in contact with somebody that maybe a Mormon or a Jehovah's Witness, and they, you know, a non-Christian religion, right away, you see, inside of you, there was, the first time it happened, maybe you can think back way back then, or maybe you've only known the Lord for a couple of months or whatever, but you came in contact with somebody who said they were a Christian, but as you got to talk with them, you realized, well, this person, this isn't right. Or maybe they said they were a believer, but the thing, the whole time, there's just not that bearing of witness of the Holy Spirit. You realize, you know, the Holy Spirit's just telling me this isn't right.

0: Something's wrong here. This isn't a Christian religion. Or maybe you went to, hey, you come to my church. You know, we have a great fellowship, and it's wonderful. And you go to that church, and the guy's preaching, and you go, man, this is just not right. This is just not. And maybe you didn't even know the scriptures or the verses to back up what you were feeling or what you were sensing, but you see, you knew. It's because you know the truth. And from a standpoint of capacity, you know, when you're, well, when you were born, naturally, you were born as an infant. You had eyes, ears, the capacity of a human being. You're born with all the capacities of a human being, even though you're very small as an infant. And then there's just that need to grow. But you're born complete. You're not, you know, it's not that you're born and then you get an arm and then a leg later and there's some construction that needs to take place. That some things added a little. That's not the way you're born complete. And when you're born again, that's the idea here. You're born complete. You're born again with that capacity. You know the truth. And you know God. You know, with the believer, all that you need to know, and as far as potential, all that is necessary as far as you've got, as a believer, as a child of God. Let me just read this other passage to you. It's in 1 Corinthians chapter 2, in verse 9. 1 Corinthians 2, 9. You don't have to turn there. You can listen, or you can turn there if you'd like. 1 Corinthians is a passage that most of you maybe have memorized, or many of you have memorized. 1 Corinthians 2, 9. It says here, but as it is written, eye hath not seen, nor ear heard, neither have entered into the heart of man the things which God hath prepared for them that love him. There's a lot we don't know, but notice this, God hath revealed them unto us by his Spirit. For the Spirit searcheth all things. He does know all things. And when something's wrong in your life, he tells you. You might not have known it before, he tells you. When something's wrong with a church you're going to, or a teaching that someone is sharing with you, the one who knows all things, he tells you, this isn't good. So it's because of that. And he reveals things to us. The Spirit searcheth all things, yea, the deep things of God. For what man knoweth the things of a man, save the spirit of man which is in him? Even so, the things of God, knoweth no man, but the Spirit of God. See, he knows everything. So we've got all that is necessary for life and godliness the moment you're born again. And God has already, he's already given the Spirit. He's already given you the Word of God. And now you need to just grow just as an infant grows. You know, eating his spinach and green beans and steak and whatever else. And to grow up and just be what God has called you to be. But it's already given to us. The thing regarding the Gnostics is, you've got to have what we've got. And that's the way it is with all false religions and cults. It's what we've got. It's our teachings. It's our pamphlets. It's our books. It's, you know, Pearl of Great Price, Doctrines and Covenants, Book of Mormon, or, you know, the Watchtower. Or it's, you know, these things are great, but you've got to have this other thing. You've got to have our prophets. You've got to have our, you know, specific church. You've got to be baptized by our priest or whatever. Not so. We've got it. And you see, it's something that you know, as a born-again believer, you've experienced these things. It's that we're going to be talking about knowledge here. When you receive Christ, there was an understanding. You know, there's a knowledge that oetus. It's an innate. It's an intuitive knowledge because you know God, and he has given you that knowledge, and it's an experiential knowledge also. It's the one you know him.
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0: 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And on today's edition of The Word for Today, Pastor Chuck continues his message, Interpreting the Law, as we pick up in Hebrews chapter 7, verse 19. And now, with today's study, here's Pastor Chuck.
1: It is interesting to me that under the present interpretation of the law, teachers can assign reading to our high school students, reading assignments by which they can study Hinduism, Buddhism, and it can be presented in a very favorable light to the children. But surely, if one of the teachers should require that they read a book with Christian connotations, there would be a cry, an outcry of that liberal half-wit society that it was a violation, the ACLU. I'll tell you, maybe I better not. What damage they have done. They are out to destroy the moral principles and fiber of our nation. Now, in Jesus' day, they were interpreting the law as a physical, material thing rather than seeing it as a spiritual thing. And interpreting it in a literal, physical way, they were becoming very smug and self-righteous because they followed the law to the letter. For instance, Jesus said, "You strain at a gnat and you swallow a camel." Now, over in that land, there's lots of gnats, pesky little things flying around your eyes all the time and just bugging you. And as you were out doing your morning jogging, sometimes these little gnats would fly in your mouth. Now, according to the law, you can't eat any meat unless it's been killed in a kosher fashion, thoroughly bled. So you'd see these Pharisees out there, their fingers out of their throat, you know, and straining to get rid of that gnat because they didn't want to do anything that would, you know, violate the law. So they strained at a gnat. The law said, "Thou shalt not bear a burden on the Sabbath day." What constitutes bearing a burden? And so they had to go down the list of the various burdens that a man might bear on the Sabbath day. Do you have a glass eye? That's carrying something on the Sabbath day. You got to take it out on the Sabbath day. Got on one eye. Have false teeth? Oh, ha, ha, ha. Sabbath day, you're carrying a burden. Get rid of the false teeth. Wooden leg? Not on the Sabbath, man. And so they sought to interpret the law, making it a heavy physical yoke that no man could bear, but in reality, becoming very self-righteous because, you know, I keep the law. Whereas, in reality, they were violating the spirit of the law every day. And God intended the law as spiritual. Their carnal interpretation was wrong. And that is why in the Sermon on the Mount, beginning in the 5th chapter of Matthew, about verse 14 or so, Jesus said, "Unless your righteousness exceeds that of the scribes and the Pharisees, you're not going to enter the kingdom of heaven." And as all of the disciples were aghast and shocked, Well, that lets me out. Have to be more righteous than those guys. Bunch of fishermen, man, this was just too heavy to handle. And Jesus went on to explain what he meant. For their righteousness was all of works, an outward righteousness in the keeping of the law, but inwardly they were violating the spirit of the law every day. So Jesus said, you have heard that it hath been said. They've taught you that the law says, thou shalt not kill. But I say unto you that if you hate your brother, you violated the law. Hatred from which murder springs. You've heard that it hath been said, thou shalt not commit adultery. But I say unto you, whosoever looks upon a woman and desires her has already committed adultery in his heart. It's a matter of the heart. It's the matter of the spirit. And that's what Jesus was teaching. And when you look at the law that way, then we are all guilty. Though we may not have physically clubbed our neighbor to death. We've hated him because he never keeps his dog quiet at night. And I could kill him in the middle of the night when I'm awakened by that pesky dog, you know. Guilty. The law made nothing perfect. But it did bring a better hope, by which we draw nigh unto God. And inasmuch as when a man was made a priest, he had to take the oath of the priesthood, even as, you know, the president has to take the oath of office, the governor has to take the oath of office and all, so the priest had to take the oath of office. For those priests were made without an oath. But this one that is without an oath of God. For those priests were made without an oath, but this with an oath by him that said unto him, the Lord swear and will not repent. God took an oath. Thou art a priest forever after the order of Melchizedek. By so much was Jesus made the surety of a better testament. So we talk about the Old Testament. We talk about the New Testament. Jesus, when he took the emblems of the Passover Supper, a part of the Old Covenant, the deliverance out of Egypt, which was a memorial. The purpose of the supper was to remind them that their fathers were delivered from the bondage in Egypt by the hand of God. But Jesus took those elements of the Passover and he said, this cup is a new testament in my blood that is shed for the remission of sins. The old covenant of God to those in Egypt was put the blood of the lamb on the doorpost and on the lintels and the doorpost of the house. And when I pass through the land tonight, I'll pass over your house. God's old covenant. The sacrificial lamb would cover for the house. God's new covenant, the blood of Jesus Christ, will cleanse us from sin, and death is passed over us. We have passed from death into life. He that liveth and believeth in me shall never die. Oh, we'll be changed. We'll have a metamorphosis. This corruption must put on incorruption. This mortal must put on immortality. I'm going to move out of my old tent into my beautiful new mansion. But I'll never die. So, Jesus, being made a priest after the order of Melchizedek by the oath of God, has become the surety of a better testament. And they truly were many priests. They would die, that was their problem. They'd live out their lifespan, they'd die, and then, you know, the priesthood would pass on to the next and the next, and it was something that was continually changing. There truly were many priests, high priests of the Aaronic order, because they were not allowed to continue by reason of death. They were mortals. But this man, because he continues forever, has an unchangeable priesthood. Wherefore, he is able also to save them to the uttermost that come unto God by him, seeing he ever liveth to make intercession for them. Now, the purpose of the priesthood was that of intercession. The people could not come directly to God. In the book of Job, as Job's friends were probing for the possible reasons for his calamities and sufferings, they had come to the conclusion that Job must be a secret sinner, guilty of horrible acts of sin that he was able to successfully hide. Job attested to his innocence. I don't know of anything. I haven't done these things you've accused me of doing. If I've done these things, then let me die. I deserve it. But I haven't done these things. And his one friend said to him, "Look, man, why don't you just get right with God and everything will be okay?" And responding to him, Job said, "You know, I look up at the heavens and I realize the vastness of God. And I realize that I'm just nothing. How can I plead my case before God when he is so great and I'm nothing? Who am I to stand before God to plead my case?" He said, "There is no daysman between us that can put his hand on both of us. God is too vast. He's infinite. I'm finite. The gulf between the infinite and the finite is too great for the finite to reach over." Now that's, of course, the basic weakness of all religions. Is the finite man is trying to reach over this gulf to the infinite God. Impossible. That's what separates Christianity from all religions. Christianity is not finite man trying to reach the infinite God, but it's the infinite God reaching down to the finite man. God so loved the world that he gave his only begotten son. So the infinite God is reaching down to the finite man. Now that I can accept as possible. But religions with the finite man trying to reach the infinite God, I can also see the total impossibility of that. As one of Job's friends said, "Who by searching can really discover God or know God, find out God to perfection?" The answer is no one can. God is infinite. I have a finite understanding, finite mind. I cannot comprehend or understand the infinite God. Being finite, I cannot reach the infinite God. The gap is too great. There's no mediator between us. One who can lay his hand on us both. No daysman. But to this cry of Job and the dilemma of Job comes the statement of Paul.

there is one God, eternal, true, and living, and one mediator between God and man, the man Christ Jesus. He lays his hand on this bull. He touches God because he is one with God, but he touches me because he became a man and was in all points tempted like I am. Now, the purpose of the priest was to take this sinning man and intercede for him before God. But the priest himself had sins. So before the priest could offer a sacrifice for you, he had to first of all offer sacrifices for himself. And then having offered the sacrifices for himself, he then in turn could offer for you, and he would go before God and intercede for you. He was your representative before God. And then as he would come back to you, he would represent God to you, but he was the go-between. He was the daysman. He was there mediating between you and God, because the approach to God was impossible for you to come directly to God. Our sins blocked the door. Kept us from coming. I mean, you go to God with all your sin, you'd be fried, man. I mean, you can't stand in the holiness and purity of God. You'd just be wiped out. So that daysman, that mediator, so that was the purpose of the priesthood in the Old Testament. Now, Jesus, our great high priest, is able to save them to the uttermost. This salvation we have, now again, don't mix your prepositions. It is not saved from the uttermost. It isn't here declaring that God can reach down to the lowest level of human existence and take a man from that state of a derelict and raise him to a high level of a redeemed creature. Now, God can do that, and other texts affirm that, but that is not what this text is affirming. It's not saving from the uttermost, it's saving to the uttermost. This salvation that you have, it's the most. Nothing greater, nothing finer, nothing more glorious than this salvation that you have through Jesus Christ. It's going to take you to the highest limits of glory. It's salvation to the uttermost, absolute, ultimate experience. This glorious salvation that lifts us into the very presence of God and makes us one with Him. Now, Christ, our great high priest, because He is our great high priest, is able to bring us salvation to the uttermost. Something the law could never do for you. Something rules or regulations could never do for you. It is something that Jesus does do for us because He is our great high priest and He saves me to the uttermost. The salvation is for all. Jesus said, "He that comes to me, I will in no wise cast out." He is able to save all who come unto God by Him. And the way of salvation, of course, is coming to God by Jesus Christ. He is the way, the truth, and the life, and no man can come to the Father but by Him. And He accomplishes this by ever living to make intercession for us. Christ is there today at the right hand of God interceding on my behalf, presenting me to the Father, interceding, and that is His ministry and His mission. He's not condemning me. Where did we ever get the idea that Jesus was always condemning us? When Jesus was talking to Nicodemus about being born again, Jesus said, "For God sent not His Son into the world to condemn the world, but that the world through Him might be saved. And he that believes is not condemned." Notice He didn't say, "He who works hard, he who is faithful in devotions, he who prays, you know, an hour every day, he who reads 10 chapters of the Bible a day is not condemned." Well, he who believes is not condemned. And he who believes not is already condemned.

0: The law did that. And this is the condemnation. Light came into the world and they wouldn't come to the light. When they brought to Jesus a woman taken in the very act of adultery, and they said, our law says we should stone her. What do you say? And Jesus said, I say, whichever one of you is without sin, throw the first stone. Then kneeling, he wrote on the ground in the dirt, no doubt the various sins that they were guilty of committing, listing them by name and by order of age. And from the least or the oldest to the youngest, they began to leave as they saw their name and then some of the things they thought nobody knew, written out on the ground for everyone to see. Finally, Jesus stood up and there was no one left but just the woman. He said, oh, what happened to your accusers? Well, I guess I don't have any, Lord. He said, well, neither do I condemn you. Go your way, sin no more. Why is it that we always think of Jesus condemning us? He didn't come to condemn, he came to save. Paul said, who is he that condemneth? Well, so many years of my life, I thought it was Jesus. But Paul answers, it is Christ who died. In fact, is risen again and is even at the right hand of the Father making intercession for you. Hey, he's not condemning you. He's interceding for you. What would you think if your attorney went to the court and said, now, judge, this guy is a rat and he deserves to go to jail. You say, man, what did I pay you $5,000 for? My wife could have told the judge that. You don't need to. No, you want your attorney to put your case in the best light. You want him to exonerate you before the court. You want him to represent you. You would sue him for malpractice. He may have properly represented you, but he didn't represent you like you wanted to be represented. Now, Jesus, not only a high priest, he's my intercessor. And he's able to save me to the uttermost because he ever lives, a priest forever. He ever lives to make intercession. So he acts there in the priestly capacity of interceding or of mediating between God and man, but he is there as my mediator representing me before God.
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0: May the Lord be with you. May the Lord watch over you this week. May the Lord bless you. May he fill you with his love, with his spirit, with his grace, that you might show forth that grace of God in your dealings with others, that you might manifest the spirit, the nature of Jesus Christ in your relationship with others, that you might walk even as he walked. In Jesus' name,
2: 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That's right here on the next edition of The Word for Today.

0: and welcome to Know the Truth with Philip DeCourcy, pastor of Kindred Community Church in Anaheim Hills, California. I'm your host, Wayne Shepherd. We all know people who are full of fiery passion, but sometimes that fire can get them into hot water. And today, Pastor Philip looks at the Apostle James and how Jesus shaped him into a man full of compassion and consideration. 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
1: I want to speak on the Apostle James, a message I've entitled, Live Out Loud. Because here's a man who lived. In fact, he lived for God's glory right down to the last drop where he gave his life in martyrdom. He was a thunderous personality. He was bold in his commitment. There was nothing subtle about James. He stirred stuff up. He made an impact for the Lord Jesus. So what can we learn? What can we say? If you're taking notes, we're going to look at his family. We're going to look at his fervor. And we're going to look at his finish. Let's look at his family. Because families influence us in a great way. And the flower of this man's passion has its roots in his family. Going through the front door into his family home in Capernaum, we noticed several things that I think were influential in his life. And when I get to the end of this, we're going to see the importance of the family in raising up the next generation of James, who will make a thunderous mark on the world. As we go through the front door, the first guy we meet is John, James's brother. There is an argument to be made that John led his brother to the Lord Jesus. Now, time doesn't allow me to go back to John chapter 1, verse 41 and 42, where two disciples of John the Baptist follow John the Baptist until he points to Jesus, the Lamb of God, who takes away the sin of the world. And then they begin to follow the Lord Jesus. One of them is Andrew, and the other one goes unnamed. And most commentators would say that's John who's writing the story. Now, in that story, we read that Andrew first goes and gets his brother Peter and introduces him to Jesus. And several people have argued that's exactly what John did. Just as Andrew first went to his brother, the implication is this other disciple, we believe is John, went and did the same. Now, we are sure that Jesus calls the both of them together. Mark chapter 1, verse 19 to 20, Jesus comes by their boat, says, hey guys, I'm going to make you fishers of men. Come on, lay down your nets and come after me. And they do that, and it says they left their father Zebedee in the boat with the hired servants, and they follow Jesus. Now, the second character we met John in the hallway saying, we're going to the kitchen, and there's his mother. Now, we believe her name is Salome. Because in Matthew chapter 27, verse 26, Mark chapter 15 and verse 40, and Mark chapter 16 and verse 1, we're introduced to a group of women who were at the bottom of the cross or hung around the cross and watched from afar and then drew nearer. And by means of deduction, one of the women is called the mother of the sons of Zebedee in one of the Gospels. And by deduction, we realize her name is Salome. So James's mother was there at the crucifixion. She was part of a group of godly women who served the Lord Jesus practically and financially. Then you have a father in the mix, Zebedee, godly businessman. When you get, interestingly, to John 18, 15 to 16, and the events leading up to the crucifixion, you read that John, James's brother, was known to the high priest. And that means that Zebedee's family was known to the high priest. How? Some argue maybe through business. They delivered fish to the temple and the needs of the Levites. Possibly. Or, by implication, it might hint at the fact that Zebedee was a part of the tribe of Levi and was part of

that priestly group, and therefore, through his business, invested in the ministry of the priests. But the point is, he was a man of status and a man of substance. His work financed their work. That was his ministry. So, you won't understand James unless you understand his family. Because they were an impetus. They were an influence in his life. Each member of that family contributed to his faith. Each member of that family contributed to his passion, encouraged him in the things of God. Now listen, Christianity does not run in the family. Because your mom and dad are Christians doesn't mean you're a Christian or you'll automatically become one. You're not born into Christianity. Doesn't come with your birth certificate, and it doesn't come because you're an American citizen. No, you're not born into it. You must be born again into it. Christianity's not hereditary. John 1:12-13 says, to them give he the power to become the sons of God, those who receive him. And they are not born of the will of man, but the will of God. They're not born of blood. It's not in their genes, it's not in their DNA, it's a sovereign work of God's regenerating grace. But having said that, having warned and clarified the fact that none of us are born Christians, we must be born again to be Christians, having said that, I will say this concerning the Christian family. The family is a chief means of grace, to grace. Let me say that again. The family is a chief means of grace to grace. When I was a young Christian, my father gave me a book called The Providence of God by a Puritan by the name of John Flavel. And in the first couple of chapters, he talked about the blessing of being born into a Christian home. Now, I could say amen and amen to that, now that I was a Christian. Prior to the 20th of January, 1978, I kind of wish my parents had lightened up a little bit, that they weren't so mean as to expect me in at certain times, not to allow me to do certain things, run about with certain people, not to go to certain movies. I wish they were more liberated. But on the other side of conversion, I was so glad they weren't. So glad that they believed they had a job to do, and that was to trail me kicking, screaming, or smiling to church on a Sunday morning. And sit me down under the preaching of God's word. And if I fidgeted, I got my dad's forefinger and thumb right on my kneecap. It was there in that place under that kind of ministry I was brought to the Lord Jesus Christ. And a Christian home is a great providence. Because a Christian home is an incubator for faith. It's a spiritual greenhouse. And so if you want to understand James, then you need to get to know his brother, his mother, his father, and the role they played in his conversion and grace. If you want to understand me, you need to meet my brother Ian, you need to meet my sister Lisa, and you need to know Billy and Betty DeCourcy. And the influence they all had, the prayers, the example, the encouragement. And I want to say this before we move on to our second thought, to every young family and any family, that the family is the front line of Christian evangelism and Christian discipleship. Before we win the world to Jesus Christ, let's win our children to Jesus Christ. Let's make disciples of them. And in doing that, if we're all doing that, we're winning the world. And they'll do that with their children, and we'll start something across the generations that will glorify God. That was God's mandate from the beginning. Go forth and multiply and subdue the earth. Multiplication, children, subdue the earth across the generations through godly children that live out God's will for you and for them. That's been God's mandate from the beginning, and it's been restored in the church. And when you're in the trenches of family life and it's tough and it's unrewarding and it's certainly not honored by our culture, I want to remind you, and James wants to remind you, of the importance of the Christian family. It's the front line of evangelism and discipleship. Listen to Richard Baxter, the Puritan.
The life of religion and the welfare and glory of both the church and the state depend much on family government and duty. If we suffer the neglect of this, we shall undo all. Patrick Henry, right? Famous American patriot. He's famous for the statement, "Give me liberty or give me death." It was one of those shots that kind of triggered the War of Independence. He delivered a dramatic speech, but before that, in 1763, the Parsons Clause, which brought relief to the clergy of his day. But it's interesting, as he disposed of his estate, he said this, "I have now disposed of all my property to my family. There is one thing more I wish I could give them, and that is the Christian religion. If they had that, and I had not given them one shilling, they would have been rich. And if they had not that, and I'd given them the world, they would have been poor. What will a man give in exchange for his soul? The gaining of the world is not a fair price." Too often, even as Christian parents, we can feel the push of the culture, where we spend our time and stretch our resources and exhaust ourselves getting them the latest clothes and the latest gadgets and saving up for the best schools. None of those are necessarily evil in and of themselves in their proper place. But what about your child's soul? What about your child's salvation? What about your child's sanctification? Can you say that your children love Christ and that they want to serve Christ? They want to honor him in all that they do. I think James would challenge us about that, to get a second wind and to understand the impact the family can have upon the next generation for Christ. Look at his family. Secondly, look at his fervor. He's a profile in passion. He's marked by a spirited disposition. He's got a fiery zeal. One can imagine him wanting to win the world for Christ in one day. One can imagine him trying to move mountains to advance God's kingdom. One can imagine him running at the gates of hell with a water pistol, if that's what it means to serve Christ. This guy was all in for Christ and all out for Christ. He was like William Booth, the founder of the Salvation Army, who said, "I like my religion like my tea hot." All right? I like my tea hot, just by itself, by the way. None of this cold, iced tea. Wow, that's sacrilege, blasphemy, you know, whatever you want to call it. I like my tea hot, and along with William Booth, I like my religion like my tea. I like it hot. In fact, you know what was said about him? That he was always 90 degrees in the shade. This guy loved the Lord, loved souls, and brought about a social revolution. It's a shame what the Salvation Army's become in most of its work. Social gospel, not an evangelical gospel. But God's people ought to be passionate, because in Galatians 4 verse 18, we read that zeal is a good thing. Zeal is a good thing, and in good things, it's a great thing. Jesus was marked by zeal. Jesus was marked by zeal. We read in John 2, 16 to 17, as he cleansed out the temple, that the zeal of your house has devoured me, consumed me. See, look, this was a place that ought to be dedicated to prayer and worship and exposition. It had become a Walmart for commerce. Jesus cleaned our clock. You need to read that. He actually used a whip. We overplay this meek and mild Jesus profile. He was a man to the core, and he was a passionate man. Zeal is desirable, but remember we said this in our study of Simon, the zealot, it's dangerous. Desirable, but dangerous. It's like fire. It's a good thing when it's under control. It's destructive when it's out of control. Enthusiasm can cover a multitude of sins, but it can also create them. And before Pentecost, before James gets constrained completely by the love of Christ, his zeal is often dangerous.
And there are two episodes in Luke 9 and in Matthew 20 where we see his zeal out of control. And time doesn't allow us to do an exposition. We'll turn and I'll make some references and make some points. So take your Bible and turn to Luke chapter 9. Luke chapter 9. And here we see a zeal that's destructive when it's without compassion. A zeal that's destructive when it's without compassion. Now, let me put you into the context of these verses. Jesus and his disciples are in the midst of ministry. They're a little tired, a little jaded, a little hungry. So they want to find a place to eat. They want to find a place to rest. A couple of the disciples are sent into a Samaritan village to find a restaurant or a motel. And they come back and they basically say, we've got the cold shoulder. We've got a very fraught

hasty reception. You read about that in verse 53. But they did not receive him because his face was set for the journey to Jerusalem. And when his disciples, James and John, saw this, they said, Lord, do you want us to command fire to come down from heaven and consume them just as Elijah did? When this happens, there's smoke billowing out the ears of James. I mean, remember, he's a thunderous character. He's a loud one. And he voices his opinion. The old animosity between the Jew and the Samaritans, part of this, he's offended for Jesus. He says, Lord, let's call in an airstrike. Let's carpet bomb the place. And I've got biblical precedents. Go back to 2 Kings 1, verses 1 to 12. Elijah did it. Let's us do it. And Jesus says, hold on a minute, boys. Look at verse 55. You do not know what manner of spirit you're of, for the Son of Man did not come to destroy man's lives, but to save them. This is a preposterous proposal. They had forgotten Jesus' essence. In John 1, 14 to 17, we read that Jesus was full of truth and grace. Truth has always got to be married to grace. If you have grace alone, you've got sentimentalism, and that serves nobody. If it's truth alone, you've got cold orthodoxy, and that is as dead as well. We need truth and grace. The heart married to the head. Light married to heat. But they had forgotten Jesus' essence. They had forgotten Jesus' exhortation. In Matthew 5:44, love your enemies. Do good to those that despitefully use you. Now, these weren't the first two Christians that forgot the sermon they heard the week before. I don't say that to make you feel guilty, but I forget mine about 3 days after I preached it. Go, what did I say the other day? Okay, they forgot. They forgot Jesus' essence. They forgot Jesus' exhortation. They forgot Jesus' example. I mean, before this, they had been with him when he was talking to a woman and a Samaritan woman to boot in John 4. Tells her about the water of life that he's willing to give, the thirsty and parched soul. Point is this, guys, zeal without knowledge and zeal without love and zeal without the gospel is dangerous. This hatred for the Samaritans would change. Jesus wouldn't allow them to call down fire on the Samaritans, but fire would fall on the day of Pentecost in Acts 2, and it would burn up their hatred, and it would burn up their prejudices, and it would give them a love for people they once hated. And interesting, when you get to the book of Acts, James, John, the other apostles, Acts 1 verse 8 are told what? To go into Jerusalem, Samaria, Samaritans, and then out into the uttermost part of the world. And they did it. Read about it in Acts chapter 8 verses 14 and 25. Then they needed a greater work of grace to be done in their life at this point. They didn't understand the full implications of the gospel, you know. Zeal without the gospel is very destructive. And you know what? We're a church that's zealous, and I love that about us. All right? We're not scared of a good theological debate or argument. We're very clear in what we stand for. We're passionate about it. We've got standards. There's things we expect of people who are going to serve here. We're a church that's zealous and passionate about truth, and I thank God for that, but I pray for myself and I pray for you. May there be the counterbalance of grace and love and patience towards people who we disagree with, who are our natural enemies, who are enemies of the cross, to use a phrase from Philippians. Several years ago, I was ministering at a conference in Washington State among the GARBC. It was in Bellevue, beautiful part of that state. And I was hosted by a guy who lived locally, and I shared that time with another Baptist from the Midwest who was at the national conference. And one night he told us a story. I can't remember what triggered it, but he talked about a time in his life when he got that call that every parent doesn't want to get. His daughter came on the phone crying and said that she'd just found out something of the indiscretion and immorality of her husband. And after ministering to his daughter, he told her he'd, you know, come to them as soon as he could. He says that as he made that quite long journey, several hours to the home, he was angry, really angry.
This is the first half of the journey.

0: It was about him imagining wringing the guy's neck, of calling an airstrike down from heaven, doing whatever he needed to do to convey his distaste at his behavior and doing this to his daughter. But somewhere about 3 hours into the journey, God begins to impress on him, but what about grace? Well, it's kind of, Lord, what about grace? I'm going to wring this guy's neck and he deserves it. God kept pressing this idea of grace, and verses like a soft answer turns away wrath. Do unto others as you'd have them do unto you. What about your own sin? If you're going to restore a brother, do it in a spirit of meekness, not revenge, not the big heavy hammer coming down. And he says when he got there, God had given him a disposition where he was able to confront the sin but show grace. In fact, on the way there, he was reminded that he would have 5 minutes. The first 5 minutes would determine the next 5 years. How he responded, what he communicated. And God allowed him to get into that situation, minister to his daughter, win his son-in-law back. The marriage survived and is thriving today. You wouldn't want James arriving into the middle of that situation. Not before Pentecost. Not before the cross. He's a liability. Because his zeal is destructive when it's without compassion, and his zeal is divisive when it's without consideration.
1: 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And if they do, how should we relate to them? Well, at Know the Truth, we're offering a book that's built around questions like these. It's a book called How Should Christians Think About Israel? 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I'm Wayne Shepherd. Join us again tomorrow when Philip DeCourcy continues to look at the life of the Apostle James. There's much more to learn about the first followers of Jesus, and you can hear it Wednesday on Know the Truth. Today's program was produced and sponsored by Know the Truth Incorporated. Jesus said, "You shall know the truth, and the truth shall make you free."

0: Welcome to Searchlight, a survey through Scripture with Pastor John Corson. It is our desire to bring you a systematic study of the entire Bible, chapter by chapter, book by book. We are now in the final chapters of our study in the book of Romans, and in these final chapters, the Apostle Paul is giving us some real practical advice on Christian living. Today, we will begin a verse-by-verse study of Romans chapter 15. In this chapter, we get some practical exhortations on living with other believers. With our study, here now is Pastor John.
1: We really need to take a whole lot more things a whole lot less seriously. There is a tendency for us Christians to get uptight, to find ourselves majoring in the minors. Now, you've heard me say it before, but it's so essential that we remember this truth. The main thing is to keep the main thing the main thing. And the main thing is Jesus Christ.

But somehow, for some reason, we tend to get sidetracked from the main thing. We tend to find our little cause, or a pet doctrine, or some kind of perspective on ministry or in life. And there's something within us that thinks that, man, we've got to push this on everybody. My brothers and sisters in the body of Christ need to see it the way that I do. And so we find ourselves getting all caught up in these little peripheral kinds of things that don't ultimately matter. The main thing is to keep the main thing the main thing, and that is Jesus Christ. Now, in Romans, at this point, that's exactly what Paul is arguing for. You see, it would seem as though they in Rome had the same tendency that we do. They began to get all sorts of divisions over diets, whether you should eat meat or not, and over days. What day should you keep as a holy day? Or should you have a holy day at all? And those that were vegetarians began looking down on the meat eaters. And those that kept a certain day as a holy day looked down on those that looked at every day as being alike. And so in chapter 14, in our study last week, we saw that Paul hits this issue head on. And he says, man, it ought not to be. These kinds of divisions, these kinds of hobby horses. But in reality, there should be a glorious unity that's based around the cross of Jesus Christ. Now, Paul in chapter 14, as we saw, said, really, it's ridiculous that we would judge each other, verse 4 of chapter 14. For we are not responsible to make sure that others see it our way, but rather each man must give an account of his own life to his master. And you're not the master, and neither am I. Each man must give an account of himself to his Lord. So, in essence, the Lord is telling us through the writings of Paul that we are freed up from trying to have to judge other Christians, but can rather simply say, hey, you be persuaded in your own heart on these issues. I'm not going to judge you. I get to love you. You will stand before the Lord in due season giving an account of your life, and I can just rest in that. It's a great thing being a believer. If you really believe this, because what it does, it frees you from going around as the Holy Ghost helper, feeling as though you've got to straighten him out and deal with her and solve that situation. You can say, hey, I am free just to love people. And the Lord will deal with them. And the Lord is responsible for them. And Paul develops that rather powerfully in the first half of chapter 14. He says, just give each other space. Let every man, verse 5, be fully persuaded in his own mind on these controversial issues. Just be persuaded in your own heart. And so, we see here that there is to be unity in the essentials. The essential is Jesus Christ, that is his deity, his work of redemption on Calvary, his resurrection, his promise to come back and receive us unto himself. Those are essentials. There's to be unity in essentials, but there can be diversity in non-essentials. A lot of the stuff that people, Christians, fight over, they're non-essential issues. They're not dealing with Jesus' deity. Or the work of the cross, you see. So, unity in essentials, diversity, fine, in non-essentials, and charity in all matters. Unity in essentials,
Diversity in non-essentials, but charity or love, that is the overriding, overarching theme. In every matter, in any situation, let there be agape. Let there just be love. It's a fabulous thing that we enjoy here in the fellowship. I hope it only grows and increases. There are people with all sorts of perspectives in the body here. You would be perhaps surprised at the diversity of understandings in our own church family. But you know what? It's not the issue. The issue is it's a family of people who love Jesus Christ, realize that He paid the price, and just want to walk with Him and know more about Him. And we must be on guard against anything spoiling that beautiful love. Let people be persuaded in their own hearts about certain non-essential issues. But make sure that we keep focused on the major thing, and that is loving the Lord and loving each other, you see. Jesus, the object of love, the fountainhead from which love flows. Keep focused on Him. Now, in chapter 15, Paul continues on in this subject matter of letting there be unity in the body. He expands it a little further. We then, he says, that are strong ought to bear the infirmities of the weak and not to please ourselves. Now, if you are strong, then your perspective should be, your posture must be, is not trying to ramrod your views down another's throat, but rather, we that are strong ought to bear the infirmities, the weaknesses of those that are weaker than you, those that are weaker than me. Now, by the way, who is the weaker brethren? Interesting how Paul defined the weaker one in verses 1 and 2 of chapter 14. The weaker one is the legalist. The one who says, I'm not going to eat meat, for perhaps it was offered to idols. Or perhaps it has dietary repercussions, or I'm too disciplined, or I'm too sensitive. That actually is the weaker brother, which is shocking for me. Because my tendency would be to think, hey, the stronger Christian is the one that has the most discipline, the most do's and don'ts. Not so. It's the weaker brother that moves and lives in legalism and rigidity, who has rules and regulations surrounding him, you see, that are not scriptural commands, but just opinions or conclusions that are not biblically warranted. And there are those that will look down upon you because they think you're too loose or too free, but in reality, you're to be patient with them because they're the weaker brother or they're the weaker sister. Interesting. The one who seems so righteous and so pious, in reality, they're struggling with their own insecurities. They don't understand the simplicity of the gospel, the price being paid, the work being done. And Paul, we would read in chapter 14, says, I am persuaded personally that there is nothing unclean in and of itself. Amazing. Talk about freedom. Paul had that kind of perspective. But he says here in chapter 15, even though it's my persuasion that nothing is in and of itself unclean, yet Paul tells us, be careful that you don't use your liberty in a way that would cause somebody else to stumble. But rather, bear with the infirmities of the weak. Those that are bound up or super religious. We're to bear with the infirmities of the weak. Reminds me of that story. Two guys are out in the woods facing a grizzly. And they see the grizzly on his two hind legs reared up. And they don't know what to do. They're sitting there stunned, frozen, when one of the fellows starts to move to where at the end of his sleeping bag his shoes are and puts on his tennis shoes. The other fella, still
sitting there on his bag, says, "What are you doing?" "I'm putting on my shoes." "Well, why are you doing that? Don't you know that a grizzly bear can run faster than you can?" He goes, "I know. All I've got to do is run faster than you." And that's the way we think sometimes. Well, look, as long as I get out of this thing, as long as I make it okay, I'm free to run. I don't really care if you get eaten up, pulled down, done in. I'm free. If I can be free, if I can run in my freedom and my liberty, then it's that's your problem what happens to you in the situation. But wait a minute. That might be true in the mind of that fella talking to his so-called friend in the face of a grizzly. But it's very, very much different in this thing called the body. For when one part is injured, the whole body suffers. When one part is hurting, the whole body is pained. I think I told you last Wednesday night that in World War II, in

is pained. I think I told you last Wednesday night that in World War II, in the convoys that traveled across the Atlantic in the early days of the war, many of the ships, and so they did learn to travel in large convoys, and the boats in the convoy, the ships in the convoy, would all slow down to the speed of the slowest boat in the convoy. They knew that if they did their own thing and ran in their own speed, they would all be vulnerable. So they had to slow down to the speed of the slowest boat that they might travel in unity and thus would not be able to be so vulnerable to the underwater attacks of the German U-boats, you see. The same thing is true in this thing called the body. We're in this thing together, gang. And you might say, well, I'm free, man. I've got my gospel sneakers on. And I can run in my liberty, and I can be happy, and I can do this and that and the other thing. And too bad if you don't like it, if you're stumbled by it. Wait a minute. If that's my attitude, watch out. Because I'm going to see people left behind, picked off, done in, and it will directly affect me. Directly. It's a mystery, but it's reality. If the folks in the Applegate family are not doing well, it will have a direct influence on how I do. So I must slow down in my liberty and take into consideration those that are not perhaps as strong or as free, that would stumble over this thing or that practice. And I will choose then, as Paul says, to forego that liberty, taking into consideration the weaker brother. A man had liberty about drinking. He wasn't a drunkard, wasn't addicted to alcohol. But he enjoyed wine with his dinner. He tells the story that one Thanksgiving day, he noticed that, man, there was no wine to serve with his Thanksgiving meal. And so he put on his coat and his hat and his scarf. He lived in Chicago. And he made his way out the door of his house and walked out the street, headed towards a little corner liquor store that was open 24 hours and all holidays. He began to walk through the snow. And he tells a story of how he walked about a block and a half and he turned around, sensing somebody was following him, and sure enough, his five-year-old son had left the house and was walking right in the footprints that were left in the snow on the sidewalk. And the father says, "What you doing?" And the little guy answers, "I'm just walking in your footsteps, Daddy. Just walking in your footsteps." And this man stopped in his tracks and didn't go buy his bottle of wine to celebrate Thanksgiving with, realizing that, hey, he might have that liberty. It might not be a problem for him personally, but there's somebody walking in his footsteps. His boy. Would his boy end up being one of 22 million American alcoholics because daddy celebrated liberty? Oh, you that are strong, we that claim to be strong, that have liberty, that have freedom. Paul says, if you really are strong, you ought to bear the infirmities of the weak, not pleasing yourself. Take into consideration the people that are following in your footsteps, that are walking behind you. How will they respond? How will they deal with that liberty which you're flaunting so proudly? Be careful. Now, Paul makes that clear, that we are not to allow one to stumble, yet he goes on in verse 2 and 3 and sort of changes gear a bit and presents the other side of the coin. We're not to allow one to stumble, but we're not to allow one to bumble either. To bumble on. What do you mean, John? Listen. Let every one of us please his neighbor for his good to edification.
For even Christ

0: pleased not himself, but, as it is written, the reproaches or insults of them that insulted thee fell on me. Quoting there from Psalm 69, verse 9. Now, Paul here is telling us, take into consideration the weaker person. Bear with them. Slow down in your liberty. Take consideration of how they might respond to that same situation. They might not navigate it so well, you see. Quite frankly, there are things in my own life that I would have perfect liberty indulging in. No problem. But I choose not to. Would not be able to navigate it well. And so there are things in my own life that I'm gladly, happily, willingly, thrillingly, really, just giving up and saying, I might do that. Or I might go there, but I cannot and will not, not because of legalism, not even because of personal conviction, but because I don't want another to stumble. Romans 15, verse 1. I don't want them, you see, to be stumbled and to be hung up in my liberty. Paul will develop this further when we get into the 1 Corinthian epistle. But on the other side of the coin, verses 2 and 3. Don't seek to please yourself, but rather take consideration for the edification of your neighbor, even as Christ was insulted according to the prophecies of Psalm 69. What does that mean? It means this. Jesus did not allow people to continue on in ignorance either. He wouldn't allow them to be entrenched in their own legalism. What do you mean, John? Luke chapter 14. Check it out later if you wish. What happened? Jesus was healing on the Sabbath day. He had that liberty to do good on the Sabbath day. And they came and were uptight with him. They began to reproach and insult him. And yet, did he stop? No. He corrected their misnomer, and then he went on and did even more miracles of healing. So what Paul is saying here is, yes, be careful that you're not stumbling, that you're bearing the infirmities of the weak, and yet do it in such a way that there's going to be edification, building up, not an entrenchment in their misnomers. Even if that means that, like Christ, you'll be insulted. So there comes times when you have to say, hey, I've got to speak words of edification and correction to this brother, to that sister, to this family member. I got to explain to him, look, your perspective is not right. It's not biblical. Now, how does this work out practically? Well, look at Jesus. Again, in Luke 14, these legalists, these weak people, Pharisees, because that's what they were, weak with their rules and regulations, he said, I'm not going to stop doing what my Father has directed me to do as it relates to healing on the Sabbath day, regardless of what your rules and legalism says. And yet, on another occasion, Matthew 17, Peter was there. They said to him, does your master pay taxes in the temple? Sure he does, Peter responded. Came back and said, Jesus, do we pay taxes in the temple? Oh, Peter, Peter, Peter. Do kings charge their own kids taxes? Of course not. The inference being, you're children of the king. I'm the son of God. But Peter, go fishing. First fish you catch, open its mouth, and out'll come a coin that'll cover the taxes. And then go pay the taxes.
1: Jesus was gently covering Peter in this situation, and we need to cover people as well. If you are strong, you need to be considerate of the weak when you exercise your liberties in Christ. But there are also times when we need to help people grow in the truth

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0: worship, praise, and great preaching and teaching, bringing you the Word of God. 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

0: Paul the Apostle. He was a lot of things to a lot of people. And he was an excellent guard dog as well. What's that? Here's Pastor Lloyd Foley to explain.
1: If you have a guard dog and you've got a young family, that guard dog is the most ferocious beast if anyone tries to attack your kids. But boy, your kids can grab them by the ears, pull them around, grab their tail. That dog is so gentle and kind. That's essentially a great picture of Paul the Apostle. He was a watchdog. And when it came to the young Corinthians who were being tricked by these deceivers, he was gentle, patient, begging, imploring, encouraging. But boy, he was going to come after those false prophets. And he does.

0: Christianity is under attack everywhere you turn these days. Did you ever think you'd ever see the day when a pastor would be physically pulled from the pulpit and arrested for hate language? It's happening. Spiritual battles are a part of the life of the Christian, and much depends on what we do before the wars begin. We'll give you some tips from Scripture on how to best prepare. Today on Bridging the Gap, as part of our study of 2 Corinthians. Here's Pastor Lloyd Pulley in chapter 10.
1: Paul, again, a wise master builder who planted that church, saw it go a little in the wrong direction, has now been influencing to bring them back with his letters, with his visits, and he's had to defend his ministry because the subtle attack that he's received has been undermining who he is. He's very flashy, very colorful communicators have stolen the hearts of the Corinthians, minimized Paul, and he's in this position of having to defend himself, which is always very uncomfortable. So he's trying to put it in a way that show them, look, the conflict that they're experiencing in their life spiritually is normal, but he wants them to see him as a spiritual father rather than see them continue to be deceived by these false apostles. He's going to come on strong to them, but he's going to be gentle with the Corinthians. And it really is an amazing thing. If we know this one thing, as they had a very subtle difficulty to handle, we too in our generation have those things as well. There are many subtle attacks the enemy will bring. Some are overt, like the enemy will come on strong. Others are very, very devious. And one of the most insidious things in our generation that I'm going to make application for as they're going through this spiritual warfare, we have different kinds of strategies the enemy employs. And one of them is, well, right here, technology. Now, I'm not going to rail on that. I'm just going to give you wisdom as to how none of us are smarter than this. This represents a $1 trillion+ business. There's a lot of research, study, planning. Just as the enemy has studied us for centuries, knows human nature like nobody else, and can play us on our fears, our desires, all this stuff, we don't know how much we've been influenced by these things. So this is, we'd be well advised to listen to what Paul is saying to the Corinthians and go, I'm going to make some application in my own life in this regard. So let's jump in. Because again, none of us are smarter enough to handle this. None of us. If I just used it in this one phrase, you'll know what I'm talking about. I'm talking about screen time. If you were to pull out your phone and go on your little, check your screen time average a day, you probably would be shocked to know how much of this thing has taken your attention. And that's really the ultimate thing. Paul was fighting with the attention people were giving toward these false leaders who were in it for their own prosperity. He was there to help them grow up, learn, and be productive in the things of the Lord. So Paul, he says, now I, Paul, myself am pleading with you by the meekness and gentleness of Christ. Now, if I stop there for a moment, that should tell you everything you need to know about Paul. Here's a guy that's the most powerful apostle Jesus personally appeared to, called him, says he's going to do great things for his namesake, but he's going to suffer greatly, and he writes most of the New Testament. So he is the real deal. And God has seen to it that here we are some 2,000 years later reading his letters, because they're not just letters to the Corinthians, letters to the Ephesians, the Colossians, the Philippians. They're letters to us that apply to the body. So yet here he is with all that authority, and what we find is he's pleading with them. 2 Corinthians 2:8, he urged them. He says, therefore, I urge you to reaffirm your love to him, speaking of the man that had sinned in their presence and had repented. He's urging them. Now, he also in 2 Corinthians 5:20, we're ambassadors for Christ as though God were pleading through us. We implore you on Christ's behalf, be reconciled to God. Now, do you see the language? Urges, pleads, implores, not orders. You know, the amazing thing is religion, when it starts going bad, it becomes more of an authoritarian kind of a mentality. When a government goes bad, it turns into tyranny. It's anything to control. That is what happens in the world. Even our own government, where we the people had a lot more say, now you find the more oppressive nature of a government. And it's intruding in every area of your life. It's taking most of your money. It's spending it where you don't want it. It's not really representing you. And yet, somehow or another, it is, supposedly. You know, the reality is, this is what happens over time. So here's what it should be. This should be like the example set. You know, America was like a light on a hill, shining to the rest of the world of freedom and what that meant. But it all came because of the influence of the scriptures. Because God made us as people to make a choice, and he respects that choice. And that's a scary thought. See, this is why I'm so afraid of this. And that's one thing most people aren't. They don't know why. Why would you be afraid of this? Because I know human nature and I know me, because I've been hanging out with the Lord a little bit and he tells me a lot about me. And I know I'm not smarter than a $1 trillion industry that's cleverly designed to get my attention. And I need his help. And that's really the bottom line. So Paul is pleading with them by the meekness and gentleness of Christ. You know, the qualities loved in leaders are universal. Someone that's slow to get angry, willing to accommodate, capable of showing pity. That keeps leaders from excess severity or tyranny. That's very important in a leader. And Paul was like that. Like Jesus said in Matthew chapter 11, 29, he says, look, take my yoke upon you and learn from me, for I am gentle and lowly in heart, and you will find rest for your souls. I mean, he was so patient, unlike the Pharisees, who he told in Matthew 23, 4, he says, they bind heavy burdens hard to bear and lay them on men's shoulders, but they themselves will not move them with one of their fingers. You know, when people get power, power corrupts. And as soon as someone uses their power to control others, as the Pharisees did, as Islam does to those many millions of Muslims that are trapped in that, which I pray for all the time. I pray, oh God, rescue them. I can tell you there's two people that want to see the stop of Islam. Many of them are Christians and many more are Muslims. They don't like this oppressive system. They wish they could be free of it. But the fear, the bondage, the threat is so real. And they don't know how to say it. Even when 9/11 happened, many, many good Muslims were afraid to say anything because for fear of reprisal in their own community. The point is, it's like this is how an oppressive system eventually gets controlled. The Pharisees were putting the burdens on people. You know, the whole narrative of our culture tries to pressure us, conform us in a certain way. And that the clever way is they can turn that and spin that around and say, no, Paul the apostle is trying to control you. No, the church is trying to control you. No, the Bible is oppressive. This is the irony of it. The very thing the Lord sends us to be free, the truth, the world turns it around and attacks it because it threatens their control. You cannot control a Bible-reading and Bible-loving people. You just can't. It doesn't work because they've been set free. They know the truth. So the qualities that Paul has is really powerful compared to the Pharisees. And Paul told them already in his first letter, in chapter 4, verse 21, do you want? What do you want? Shall I come with you with a rod or in love and a spirit of gentleness? You know, a rod was actually a stick that the pedagogues, the guardians of the slave child mind, they were slave child minders. Most of the Roman government was slavery. And so you had, in your household, you had many slaves and you hired a pedagogue, a trainer to educate them. And they kind of made fun of them in the Greek plays, kind of a comic joke of these pedagogues, you know, with these harsh tones and stupid carrying around a stick, trying to bully the kids. And this is how people view authority. It's like the weaker, the more insecure person needs a bigger stick, right? You don't need a big stick when you have influence. You don't need to control. And that was Paul. He acts like a true father who goes to great lengths to persuade rather than rail on them, to coax them, not beat them, to inspire them, not force them. And that's what he represents, this gentleness and meekness.
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1: Now, even in Rome, even in the authorities of Rome, fairness, gentleness, meekness, they were virtues. But there was one word they didn't like. One word that you couldn't get very far if you were known to be humble, because humility was not attractive. Humility in their mind was one who was a base, despised, you know, no self-respecting person would be humble, a cringing kind of figure. And so the false apostles came on with a flair, authority, control, and people were expected that. They weren't humble. Paul came humbly. And so the false leaders capitalized on what they saw as Paul's weakness. And later in the next chapter, when we get there, it's going to all make a lot more sense. But chapter 11, he says this. He tells them. He goes, you know, you put up with it if someone brings you into bondage. If one devours you, if one takes from you, if one exalts himself, if one strikes you on the face. To our shame, now here's where see, one of the things I love about Paul, he used sarcasm very, very well. I had a cup until one of my staff members must have hidden it from me. I don't think they liked it. It said, there's a 99% chance of sarcasm. And that was my world, you know, I mean, just it's a great communication tool and Paul uses it. So he says, to our shame, now he says, you put up with these people that beat you, take advantage of you, exalt themselves. He says, to our shame, we were too weak for that. In whatever way anyone is bold, I speak foolishly, I'm bold also. So he says, I was too weak to take advantage of you. I love that because some people would love to have somebody control them. They want that knight in shining armor. They want someone to take control and save them and rescue them. And this is how people look at the government right now. Young people look at the government. What can I get from the government? What can I get? Well, it's your own money, knucklehead. It's your own money. It's your own time. It's your own sweat. And you're giving to people controlling your life. And the bigger the government gets, the more they control. So this is the reality. People love that because then they can be taken care of. But they don't realize what freedom could do in a whole nother way. And this is why Paul the Apostle expresses this. So verse 1 leads to verse 2. So he says, but I beg you, again, the term, that when I'm present, I may not be bold with that confidence by which I intend to be bold against some who think of us as if we walked according to the flesh. Now, what he's saying essentially is he desired to come among them and be gentle. But he knew he needed to be bold against these leaders. And if you want to know how that looks, and it seems contradictory, because they're going to actually see the contradiction. They're going to go, wait a minute, you come in here with these powerful letters, but yeah, you come in real meek and kind, and there's a contradiction here. Not really. Paul wasn't going to come in and be bold with the Corinthians. He was going to come in and be bold with these false leaders to protect them. You know, it's Jesus did this. In fact, if you read the Gospels, one of the most amazing things to me is watching how Jesus could be so incredibly patient and tender and kind to that woman at the well or that Syrophoenician woman or whoever it was that was hurting the leper, and how kind, how patient, how sacrificially he was, what he endured. But then when it came to the Pharisees, these hypocritical leaders, I mean, he let them have it. He was no, you know, milquetoast guy. He just, you brood of vipers, you hypocrites, you actors, you're fake. You lay all these burdens on others and you don't lift a finger. You do all of this stuff to them. You're whitewashed tombs. You're full of dead men's bones.

0: You look good on the outside, but you're corrupt. I mean, he let them have it. Matthew 23, in case you want to know where the real speech of that was. That's what he said to these guys. And so you have on the one hand this tender, gentle, the other hand ferocious. And I can't help but think of, like, if you have a guard dog and you've got a young family, that guard dog is the most ferocious beast if anyone tries to attack your kids. I mean, they will show their colors very quickly. But boy, your kids can grab them by the ears, pull them around, grab their tail. That dog is so gentle and kind. That's essentially a great picture of Paul the Apostle. He was a watchdog. And when it came to the young Corinthians who were being tricked by these deceivers, he was gentle, patient, begging, imploring, encouraging. But boy, he was going to come after those false prophets. And he does. So this is where it all comes down to. He says, though we walk in the flesh, they're accusing of just using human techniques. He says, though we walk in the flesh, we do not war according to the flesh. See, spiritual warfare is, it's strategic. Satan plays a number of roles. You know, in the early church, the strategy against the Christians was pure fear and intimidation. Jailing them, killing them, stoning them, persecuting them, coming on heavy. We got to squash this movement. And that's what they tried to do. The problem is, for every Christian they killed or imprisoned, five more would pop up. And like, what is going on? Because the love of God was so powerful that people weren't afraid. They were just following no matter what the cost. And when they were persecuted and kicked out of town, they'd go to the rest of the world. So the problems they had in Jerusalem turned out to be a blessing for the rest of the world. They're hearing the gospel now. It's an amazing thing. Persecution doesn't work. So he employed the next strategy. If you can't beat them, join them. So Satan joined the church. He became a bishop in the church, a leader in the church. And people crept in. You know, they looked religious. They looked like they cared. They looked like they were using religion to manipulate, because religion can manipulate people. You can get them to do whatever you want. You know, false leaders, cults, you know, they come in as deceivers. They introduce deceit. And they're very clever. Listen, if you've ever come across someone that wants to manipulate you, they come on at first with the most charm. I mean, they're like bigger than life. Like, did you meet so? He is cool. That dude's got it, man. Wow, what a great guy. You've known him for 20 minutes. And I'll tell you, you got to be careful, because when someone comes on so bigger than life, you should watch over the long run. I was very encouraged because we had our 40-year anniversary. Maybe you saw it, maybe you didn't, maybe you were here. But if it were up to me, I probably, you know, I would think, like, I want to reach as many people as we can. So let's get a big band. Let's get some speakers in here. Let's draw a big crowd. But I didn't know what was going on, because I let my staff run it, and I wasn't going to get involved in it. And I didn't want to, I'm not one to look back. I want to look forward. But I was so impressed with the fact that I would have been totally wrong if I was running that. And what they did was exactly right. Because it was really just more like a family reunion. People that have been touched over the years, you know, little things, a little look back at what God has done in the history of here. And I'll tell you, it was really powerful. But in the long run, you kind of see where someone's going. But a false teacher, you know, they're going to come on bigger than life, more charismatic, more powerful, more wise, more, I mean, what you can get out of a 30-second reel, wow, that guy's amazing. And, you know, you might be impressed with this doctrine that he's challenging in the Bible. Well, it says here, and he's got his evidence in 30 seconds, you're like, you buy into it because it's so compelling. But you don't know what's being left out. And that's the problem with being deceived. And, of course, with appealing to our pride. But one of the most strategic things Satan does, he's also the accuser. Try to picture him like this. He first puts his arm around you. I'm your friend. You really don't want to get that crazy religious stuff on you. You know, like I can show you a better way. You don't need that religion. You're smarter than that. You're better than that. You're cool. You've got this together. You'll be fine. I mean, I listened to him when I was a teenager. I thought that was real. I don't need the church. I don't need these gray-haired old ladies telling me what to do. I'm out of here. You know, he played me like a fiddle. He appealed to my ego, put his arm around me, told me I'm going to change the world, and I went after it. When I understandably and expectedly stumbled and didn't have the control of marijuana like I thought, didn't have the control of alcohol like I thought, didn't have the control of my time like I thought, my relationships. I was big dog in high school. In college, I was just one of 40,000 students and a nobody and minuscule and now competing against people a lot smarter than me. All of a sudden, man, I was failing right and left. And that same person that put his arm around me and told me how great I was now was telling me what a disgusting person you are and accuse me of everything. That's what he does. He gets you to trip. He gets you to go down a road and so you fall. And then when you fall, he rails you. So Satan is like this. He's called the accuser of the brethren. And I can only say I'm thanking God for the things Paul went through with these false apostles because we can learn how he responded, what we should do. He shows his humanness and he's not pretentious. We have to be aware of those that put on these airs of super spirituality. When someone seems bigger than life, you know what? Watch them in the long run.
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0: We're about to embark on a study of Daniel, and for good reason. Pastor Damian Kyle explains.
1: The great reason that the book of Daniel was given to the Jewish people and to us is to understand that God is in control of human history. And when you can tell human history ahead of time the way that he does, clearly he is in control. And so human history is moving forward to his end, and the book is intended to be a comfort to us when it looks a little iffy at any point in human history, especially for a child of God.

0: Not knowing the future is troubling, but knowing that God not only knows the future, but is directing it, is of immense comfort. This is the great theme of the book of Daniel, and it is our focus today and in the coming days here on According to the Scriptures with Pastor Damian Kyle. Now, this book of Daniel contains precise history and remarkably detailed prophecy that serves to reassure us of the truth of God's Word, along with His ability to accomplish all of His great purposes. Here now to get our study in Daniel started, appropriately with some introductory background, here's Pastor Damian.
1: Daniel chapter 1, verse 1. In the third year of the reign of Jehoiakim, king of Judah, Nebuchadnezzar, king of Babylon, came to Jerusalem and besieged it. And the Lord gave Jehoiakim, king of Judah, into his hand, with some of the articles of the house of God, which he carried into the

land of Shinar to the house of his god back in Babylon, and he brought the articles into the treasury house of his god. Allow me a little introduction to the book of Daniel. It was written by Daniel. He mentions himself as the author several times throughout the letter. You might think, how could it not be written by Daniel? It's named after him. He self-identifies in the book. I think that conclusively any debate in terms of Daniel being the author of the book of Daniel is put to rest by Jesus when he identifies the prophecy concerning the abomination that causes desolation. He ascribes it to Daniel the prophet, and Jesus does in his Olivet Discourse. Therefore, when you see the abomination of desolation spoken of by Daniel the prophet standing in the holy place, whoever reads, let him understand, and then let those who are in Judea flee to the mountains. Why spend any time on this at all? The reason is that because there are those who, because of the amazing accuracy of the prophecies that are found in the book of Daniel, but they don't want to believe the Bible. And so what they do is they look at the book of Daniel, they see how to a T the detail of the prophecies that he lays out here were fulfilled, and they conclude that it must have been written by someone other than Daniel, probably in the second century, long after all the events that are described. Most of the events that are described in the book of Daniel have already been fulfilled. That's how amazing the prophecy is. Even the enemies of the Bible and its divine inspiration look at it and say, it is so detailed, so perfect, it could only be written by someone who is writing after the fact, rather than what Daniel reveals to us here in the very first verse, and that is that the book was written in the 6th century B.C., prior to all of the events, and rather than being this forger that was merely writing history as opposed to writing prophecies. And of course, all of this is nonsense under that theory. Daniel is known as Daniel the prophet, not Daniel the historian. He spoke of these events long before they ever took place. And the fact that there are aspects of the book of Daniel that are yet future, as Jesus spoke specifically of Daniel chapter 9, when we get there, of the abomination that causes desolation. The date of the prophecies are given to us throughout the book. The first date mentioned is here in verse 1, and it's the third year of the reign of Jehoiakim, which is 605 B.C., giving you that idea about 2,600 years ago. The final date that's mentioned in the book is in chapter 10, the third year of Cyrus, king of Persia, and that date is 537 B.C., and thus it lets us know that the duration of Daniel's prophetic ministry and his ministry to God, there covered a period of some 70 years from the time that he was taken as a captive to Babylon, from Judea, from Jerusalem, and he lived probably well into his 90s in the course of serving not only Nebuchadnezzar with Babylon, but then also the kings of the Medo-Persian Empire for a number of years. The setting of the book is Babylon. It is the capital of the ancient world at that time in which Daniel is alive, and Daniel served, as we've seen going through the book of Jeremiah and then also in the book of Ezekiel and Daniel. They very much overlap in terms of time. And Daniel was a contemporary of both Jeremiah and Ezekiel. And Daniel served in kind of the relative comfort of the capital, a city of the Babylonian Empire, Babylon itself. And just because it was comfortable, it doesn't mean that it wasn't a very dangerous place, a harder place in many ways to serve God than maybe even, well, how can you compare the difficulty of these great men of the Old Testament? But Ezekiel, he was prophesying at the same time of Daniel, about 50 miles down the road in what was basically a labor camp, a slave camp, Tel Aviv, just outside a suburb kind of the city of Babylon. There's no record that they ever came into contact with each other, but Ezekiel was very aware of Daniel. He mentions him several times in the book of Ezekiel. Jeremiah was prophesying in a different place altogether,
in the city of Jerusalem. Daniel's position in Babylon, he was taken as a Jewish captive from Jerusalem, and he was, as you might remember from looking at Ezekiel and also at Jeremiah, Nebuchadnezzar conquered Jerusalem and Judea three times. And each time he took a greater number of captives of the Jewish people as slaves back to Babylon with him. Daniel was taken captive in the first of those three conquests of Jerusalem by Nebuchadnezzar. Ultimately, he becomes a very, very high official in the Babylonian government. He becomes essentially Nebuchadnezzar's chief of staff. I mean, it's just as high as you could rise in that environment. And then when Medo-Persians conquered Babylon, Daniel was made the first among three presidents in the government structure of the Medo-Persian Empire under King Darius, and he also served in the same capacity under King Cyrus. Now, the single great message of the book of Daniel is the providence of God. And I like to put it, however imperfectly the definition may be, in terms of the providence of God, is that he rules over all and he overrules all for his purposes. He is marching human history toward its God-appointed end. And we see that continually in the book of Daniel, and we'll always want to understand probably the great reason that the book of Daniel was given to the Jewish people and to us is to understand that God is in control of human history. And when you can tell human history ahead of time the way that he does, because he doesn't live in the time-space continuum, he is in control of all of that. And so human history is moving forward to his end. And the book is intended to be a comfort to us when it looks a little iffy at any point in human history, especially for a child of God. But also because Daniel lived so faithfully for the Lord while serving in what was an extremely pagan context and environment of Babylon, his life provides us with really invaluable instruction on how to live for God and even the darkest, most demonized pagan environments that the world has to offer. And Daniel in this book has been an encouragement, strong encouragement to God's people who have lived in those kind of environments for 2,600 years from the time of Daniel and right up into this day. And so his life instructs us in a powerful way on the fact that we can live for God, we can minister for God, no matter how dark the neighborhood is, the city is, the culture is, the workplace is, our family is, any of those kind of things. And of course, it's very helpful for us as Christians. Jesus spoke, we are the light of the world. That means it's a very dark context, and we are light in a very dark context, and we're the salt of the earth as well. And so this book gives us invaluable, again, instruction for me, and I know for each of us, and how to live for God and navigating all of the darkness and idolatry of the world around us. And Daniel's life is intended to communicate to us that if Daniel could do it, and do it even under a lesser covenant, then we are able to do it in the new covenant that is in the blood of Jesus Christ. And if Daniel could manage this in the context of the Babylonian Empire, then his example that God gives to us of him in the scriptures, that it will hold up in any environment we find ourselves in the world. Daniel's one of only two characters in the Old Testament of whom nothing is recorded in terms of wrongdoing. And the other is Joseph. And the fascinating thing is that both of them excelled for God. Joseph in this, again, a comparably dark pagan environment of ancient Egypt, and Daniel in Babylon. The book breaks itself into two six-chapter halves, and the first half centers upon Daniel's witness in his ministry in the royal court in Babylon, and then chapters 7 through 12 focus upon Daniel's vision concerning the future of the Middle Eastern world all the way to the end of the age. Notice there in verse 1 you have the description
Nebuchadnezzar's conquest of Jerusalem. Nebuchadnezzar, king of Babylon, came to Jerusalem and besieged it. And then right on its heels, and the Lord gave Jehoiakim, king of Judah, into his hand. It's fascinating. You have two different descriptions of exactly the same event. The first, Nebuchadnezzar, king of Babylon, came to Jerusalem and besieged it. That is a description of these events from the earthly vantage point. And then, and the Lord gave Jehoiakim, king of Judah, into his hand. That is looking at the same situation from a heavenly or an eternal perspective. And the order is very, very significant and I think instructive to us. I think that you find in your life that most often when we are processing life, even as God's children, we are processing life initially in the light of the immediate, the temporal, of what we see before us. And that's the first thing that comes up in our mind. Here it is, Nebuchadnezzar is taking Babylon. And so that's our first reaction. The key here is to never stop with anything that we see in this world, and certainly not major events in the world, and to stop and see it solely in the context of the temporal or from the earthly perspective, but to go on and see that same event in the light of the eternal, how God sees it. And we will never understand any event that is happening in the physical realm of the world that we live in. We will never properly understand it until we see that and then bring it under the perspective of God that is found in the Word of God. So I'll give you an example some of you may relate to very, very well. You're watching the evening news. Some bit of nonsense comes on there and you're ready to throw the remote through the television. This is what they're doing now, or whatever it might be. And so here is this processing now of what it is that, what new goofiness people are up to at this point in time, not the least of which are political leaders. And so we're fully aware and we're fully capable of processing on that level. And we can become furious, we can become frustrated, and we'll remain there if we don't take what we're seeing there in the temporal and now bring it to the Word of God. And I find that the things that frustrate me most and make me the angriest, if I'll just stop and pull back and look at it in the context of heaven and the Word of God, it's all fulfillment of Scripture. What am I sweating this for? This is all marching toward God's appointed end, and He's told me it would be like this. Why does it shock me every time I see it move forward? Not by miles, but by inches. That's how engaged I am in the whole process. And so we experience that, and when we realize, okay, what am I so upset about? Jesus said this is exactly the way that it would be. I'm to interpret this, meaning that, Maranatha, come quickly, Lord Jesus, in the light of this. And it's true not only in watching the news or watching gigantic events in life, when something happens in our own individual and personal life. Immediately we look at it from the earthly realm. And it isn't until we take and process it now, usually in prayer, reading the Word of God, process it in the light of the Word of God, and begin to say, Lord, I believe concerning this. You have told me that you're going to work this together for good because I love you and I'm the called according to your purpose. And now I'm looking at it spiritually and everything changes. The material spoils that were taken by Nebuchadnezzar is detailed here in verse 2. King Jehoiakim he was king of Judah. He was defeated. He was allowed to continue as the king, but he had to pay tribute to Babylon, and he would later die and be succeeded by his son Jehoiachin. And so Nebuchadnezzar took all of this spoil, and he deposited in the treasure house of his pagan god in Babylon, the false god Marduk. And of course, he takes all of these things from Jerusalem, and they're a trophy of Marduk's power over Yahweh, power over Jehovah. And so he considers the conquest of Jerusalem, he considers the taking of this spoil an evidence that his God is greater than the God of the Bible. And that was the understanding of deities in the ancient world. And so they viewed their gods, the superiority of their gods, on the basis of
victories of this kind. Now, they're going to find out very, very differently when we get to chapter 5, when Nebuchadnezzar's grandson, Belteshazzar, brought all of these instruments and vessels out of the treasury in order to profane them and use them in drinking wine and worshiping the various gods of Babylon. And that's when the meeny, meeny, tekel, upharsin, the handwriting on the wall comes into play, and Belteshazzar realizes immediately that we may have conquered God's people, but we did not conquer their God. And the only reason we conquered God's people was because of their own disobedience and their own rebellion against Him. This has nothing to do with Babylon and with Judah. This has something to do with God disciplining His children. And we see the same thing in the Old Testament concerning Dagon, when the Philistines captured the Ark of the Covenant, you remember, and they put the Ark of the Covenant before Dagon as he's in his place in the temple, and the next day Dagon is on his face, the image before the Ark of the Covenant, the symbol of the presence of God. Well, that's kind of embarrassing. The priest dusted him off, put him back on his pedestal again, and the next day he was falling down again, only his head, his arms, and his legs were broken off. Irredeemable situation, and God was communicating the same thing. Listen, you won a battle. You won a battle because my people put me in a place where I had to move against them. But don't ever think you have defeated their God by virtue of defeating them. And when God's people fail to be a witness for Him among the nations, God will rise up and He will become His own witness. He knows how to protect Himself and to protect His own reputation. Now, verse 3. And then the king instructed the master of his eunuchs to bring some of the children of Israel and some of the king's descendants and some of the nobles, young men, in whom there was no blemish, but good-looking, gifted in all wisdom, possessing knowledge and quick to understand, who had ability to serve in the king's palace, and whom they might teach the language and literature of the Chaldeans. And the king appointed for them a daily provision of the king's delicacies and of the wine of which he drank, and 3 years of training for them, so that at the end of that time they might serve before the king. Now, from among those of the sons of Judah that were chosen were Daniel, Hananiah, Mishael, and Azariah. And to them the chief of the eunuchs gave them new names. He gave Daniel the name of Belteshazzar, to Hananiah, Shadrach, to Mishael, Meshach, and then to Azariah the name Abednego. So he got a hyphenated name. So I hope the other guys didn't feel left out on it. Now, Nebuchadnezzar's instruction here to Ashpenaz, who is the master of the eunuchs, he was responsible in his responsibility to Nebuchadnezzar. He was responsible for the education of the royal princes that were born to Nebuchadnezzar, as well as responsible for taking care of Nebuchadnezzar's harem. But clearly, we see that he traveled with Nebuchadnezzar on his military campaigns, as he does here, and perhaps for the very reason he's put to use here, and that is for the purpose of spotting talented people among the cities and the countries that were being conquered, and to spot among the diplomats, among the royalty of those nations, people that could then be taken by Nebuchadnezzar and used for his purpose. The command that Nebuchadnezzar gave to Ashpenaz is given there in the latter part of verse 3 and into verse 4, and that is to select some young men from among the general population. And he was instructed to specifically look not through the general population as a whole, but among the king's descendants, among the king's bloodline, and from among the nobles, the nobility, for some of them to be brought back to serve in Nebuchadnezzar's court. And so he was instructed to select young men from among the bloodlines of the king and the noble class, and selecting slaves from that particular class would have served several purposes for Nebuchadnezzar. When you are the ruler of a world-ruling empire, you're always looking for good people. Anyone that owns a business is always looking for good people. And how much more when you've got a world-ruling empire and you're trying to find people who can help you make it even stronger. We do it, as we've mentioned before in the other books, we do it historically in the United States through immigration or through
H-1B visas. And so to take these young men who were the cream of the crop there in Judah would have strengthened Babylon, and it would have weakened Judah at the same time, which is precisely what he wanted to do. Another advantage to taking the cream of the crop here was to keep the rulers in Jerusalem on their best behavior. Essentially, we have slaves, we have captives, they happen to be your sons. So if you want to pull any monkey business again, realize that we've got you in a very, very vulnerable place. And then Nebuchadnezzar might have thought that it was a good idea to train up some Jewish leaders who would be sympathetic to Babylonian ways in case he needed

0: put them in power one day in Jerusalem. His reign would not last long enough for that to happen. But to put them in power in Jerusalem, so you would have a Jewish representative of Babylon there, someone who was also sympathetic to the Babylonian Empire and government. And all of it is a part of producing stability within the Babylonian Empire. Nebuchadnezzar had no idea that the Babylonian Empire was only going to last 70 years. It looked like something that was going to last hundreds of years. And then certainly their presence in his court, these young men who were selected, would have been a very pleasurable reminder to Nebuchadnezzar of his successful conquest of Judah. And so Daniel, Shadrach, Meshach, Abednego, and others were taken. You notice the criteria that were given, the criterion for the young men that were to be chosen. Number one, there is in verse 4, they were to be young men. They were to have no blemish, no flaws at all physically, to be good-looking, and the idea is to be handsome, to be strong, to be athletic, gifted in all wisdom, possessing knowledge, quick to understand, and then able. In other words, they possess the poise that would be required to stand in the presence of Nebuchadnezzar in his reign and in his decrees and in all of his different kinds of activities. These men would need to have that kind of an aptitude to be able to properly handle that kind of an environment that would please Nebuchadnezzar properly.
1: 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And we're just getting started in the book of Daniel, and we'll continue our journey next time. 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Well, there's much more to come in Daniel. 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

0: It's worship and praise and the teaching of God's Word. 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
2: There is a war going on. It is a spiritual war. A war between truth and lies. Only one thing cuts through all lies and opinions. It is God's Word. It is God's Sword.
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4: Now Peter and John, they'd be going up to the temple at the ninth hour, the hour of prayer. So they're going, as they have a routine, and they are still in Jerusalem, and their routine actually has them going to the temple, the holy temple. That's the temple that Herod built. They're doing it at the designated time. And the interesting thing about this, too, is that they are, I want to remind you, they're all still Jews. They didn't quit being Jews. They didn't stop worshiping God at the temple. They didn't initially cease sacrificing animals while the temple stood. The first believers were still Jews. The issue will come up by the time we get to the 15th chapter of the book of Acts. Once the gospel goes way beyond the Jews to all the Gentiles, the issue will come up about how much of the law, how much of the old covenant that God has with the covenant people are these new Gentile believers supposed to be bound to. They'll deal with that. They will deal with that and recognize that we're not bound to the law, that we're not part of the old covenant, that us Gentile believers have got a different arrangement. Now, for salvation, it's the same for the Jew as the Gentile. It's faith in Christ. It is salvation by God.

there's this familiar face associated with the place. You know what it's like to be somewhere and there's like a fixture. Maybe it's downtown. It's one guy. You don't know his name, but you've been seeing him for many years. You could describe him. Maybe you do know his name, but you don't know the guy personally. He's like a fixture downtown. Well, this man was that. He was late daily. He's a beggar. He is crippled and has been from his mother's womb. So they used to set him down daily at the gate of the temple so that he could beg alms of those who were entering the temple. Now, if you are a beggar, if in fact you're desperate and you need the generosity of people, it seems reasonable that people who are either going on their way in to go do business with God or people on their way out from doing business with God might be generous. They might have some compassion, association with Yahweh, his holiness, his goodness, might, should affect them so that they recognize their obligation to their fellow man. Seems like a good place. Maybe some of you can remember the days when you had that in common with this guy. Because he is going to the place of worship every day, but he's not really a worshiper. He's at the place of worship, but somebody else is bringing him. Does that ring a bell? Was that your experience? Was your drug problem just the fact that your folks drug you to church? And they drug you to youth group? They drug you to teen camp and everything else? But you weren't really a worshiper. You were just a familiar, and very familiar, face, associated with a place of worship, but not necessarily a worshiper. I'm not saying the man was not a believer, but his purpose for being there was to beg. The verb's connected to his purpose being there. So many men, good guys, that they want to keep their wife happy, so she's the one dragging them to church. They might not even be in church if it wasn't for, you know, their devotion to her, trying to support her, but they're spiritually disconnected. Spiritually, they're sort of dead. They're there for another purpose, and that is to keep this woman happy. And they got friends there, playing the sort of church softball league. That's a fine place for a lost man. And those guys are a good influence on him, and hopefully he doesn't swear much representing the church. Hopefully. I've heard things about church softball leagues, arguments over umpires' calls, and it can get quite carnal, but not our guys. Did you understand what I'm talking about? This guy is not, he's at the house of worship, but he's not there for worship. He's there to do business with the worshipers. There are people that will go to church because it's in their best interest socially. They got business. They got a business. They want to know people. They want to get out there and network. And I mean, there are people who are in church for such reasons. It's not like I'm not saying it's a bad thing. I mean, it's kind of commendable. I mean, of all the people you can hang out with the godly people. It's a good choice. This guy made a good choice. Or either he or the people that laid him, his parents, but somebody else carried him there. Somebody drug him there or carried him there. And they laid him there daily at the place of worship. But on this day, he will become the loudest, rowdiest, most obscene spectacle of a worshiper. Verse 3 says, when he saw Peter and John about to go into the temple, he began asking to receive alms. And they probably said whatever, I don't know how you say it in Greek or how you would say it in Hebrew. However, he's probably just saying alms, help a guy out, alms for the poor, alms, he's crippled. We can't get up, we can't do anything, he is dependent upon their generosity. By the way, I don't know if you guys know this, but they, in that culture, they got a uniform for everything, including beggar. A beggar had a beggar's garment. That indicated, and it was fit, you know, to sort of be outside. It would shield them from the sun or, you know, from the, relatively, from rain, that kind of thing. But it was a beggar's garment, and it sent a message in the same way, you know, like I suppose at an event, somebody all in black is making a statement, they're mourning, right? Or somebody in white is making a statement about purity, and somebody in blaze orange is making a statement about don't shoot me.
But a beggar's garment made it easy for you to identify. You didn't have to just see the cup being held out. But the man began to do what he was doing every day, and he begged. He begged. He began begging. He began asking. And verse 4 says, but when Peter, I like this, but when Peter, along with John, fixed his gaze on him, he said, look at us. Peter and John, I have to believe that they were moved upon by the Holy Spirit on this occasion, both of them. And they both went to the guy. They'd seen him many times. These guys are, they've been coming to the temple their whole lives. They're like a contemporary of this guy. They've been seeing him for years. On this one occasion, different than every other occasion they've ever seen him. And they go, look at us. They want his attention. He began, verse 5 says, to give them his attention, expecting to receive something from them. He was not expecting to receive what he's about to receive. But he's like, okay, you have something for me? Oh, man. But Peter, verse 6, Peter said, I do not possess silver and gold. Now, that is something that very few of Peter's successors have been able to actually claim. I do not possess silver and gold, or is the King James Version. Silver and gold have I none. Not just Peter's so-called successors, the popes, but there's a lot of ministers that can't actually make the claim, certainly those in broadcast. They can't say, silver and gold have I none, because they're loaded. They get rich off people. They get rich on broadcast. They get rich on television. They got the scam. They have got this. They've got the slick presentation. It's in your best interest to give money to them, because you give money to them.

God will give you money back. You can't outgive God. And they're slick, man. There's some guys who go, you give today, God has authorized me to pronounce the tenfold return. They're slick. Some of them are really, really slick. And they're rich. That's not, what a ridiculous thing to say about all preachers. The vast majority of preachers are not. The vast majority pastor little flocks and they get by. They aim to have their needs met. And there are others who make massive sacrifices in order to serve people in the name of the Lord. But there is a minority. They give us all a bad name because they are after money and they're good at it. Well, Peter, and this is cool too, because remember, he's got this in common with his Lord, because the Lord is the one. When they asked him about tribute to Caesar, he had to go, well, show me a coin. He didn't have a big old deep pocket and go, well, look at here. Whose face? No, he is. Show me a coin. Somebody throws him one. He goes, well, look there now. There's somebody's face. Whose face is that? Well, that's Caesar's. Whose name is that? Well, that's Caesar's too. Well, I reckon that's Caesar's. Give to Caesar what is Caesar's. Give to God what is God. That's something. He had to borrow a coin to answer the question. Peter said, I do not possess silver and gold, but what I do have, I give to you. Now, let's just stop right there. Peter said, I will give it to you. I ain't selling it to you. This is not for a love gift of such and such. I will send you your miracle. I will give it to you. I don't have silver and gold. I don't possess any of that. But what I have, I will give to you. I'm not selling it. I'm not going to make you earn it. It's a gift. I will give it to you. This must have blown this poor man's mind. And I think Peter's quite an extremist. Now, this is Peter. This is Big Pete, who is always pulling boats. He's got pull muscles, all strength. He's pulling nets, dragging boats. He's got the pull thing all down. Peter is a puller. And look at what he does to this guy. He goes, in the name of Jesus the Nazarene, walk. That's how it's translated in the LSB. There's a big dash. In the name of Jesus, the Nazarene, verse 7 says, and seizing him by the right hand, he raised him up. He didn't give him a second to think about it. Peter goes, walk, and just hauls him up. And the guy has to make a decision, a real fast, last minute sort of choice. Do I send a message from my brain to these legs that has never gotten there before? He has never done this before. Do you understand that? This man was lame from his mother's womb. Suddenly he finds himself being jerked to his feet. And I mean that. Yanked. And all of a sudden he realizes he's standing. He's standing. I love this miracle. I love them all, but this one here. The man had no significant role in the receiving of his miracle. He wasn't even given an option to believe anything, truthfully. He just got yanked. Peter just goes, walk, and hauls him up. And he was probably shocked himself that his legs worked. And he starts trying them out. This guy goes all Pentecostal. He goes all right into jigging. This guy, look at this. When Peter doesn't give him the option, seizing him by the right hand, he raised him up, and immediately his feet and his ankles were strengthened. And leaping up, he stood upright, and he began to walk. And he entered the temple. Look at the verbs. With them, walking and leaping and praising God. Now, this is the place of worship. He's been there many times over all the years of his drug problem. But now he is louder and rowdier. Now he

is just flipping his lid, walking, leaping, because walking's not enough. Oh, man. That little colt of a donkey was born to my daughter. Long story there, but I don't know how Jess ended up with this donkey named Watson, who's such a jerk. I don't like that donkey. I mean, he's just a real aggressive, just a jerk. We just meet, and he's like, just walks up and bites me. Just a biter, just trying to see what he can get away with, and I punched him right in the jaw. He bit my arm, bam! And he stands there like, where did that come from? That was the look on his face. What's wrong with you? He's got his 360 vision, and he's just standing there going, okay, you've got issues. Yeah, I don't like donkeys biting me. I don't like, anyway, Watson, he goes on living his life, and forgive me, I got to interrupt you, this great story with Watson's. Next thing you know, a couple seasons pass. I get the call one day, Jess, she goes, Dad, you got to come help me. I'm like, Watson, he won't get up. If he doesn't get up, he's going to die. It was cold out, the ground is frozen. Get over there, and poor Watson, he's immobile, he's on the ground. And the horse kind can't stay down there on the ground or they'll die. Can't get him up. Legs won't work. Flop him onto a sled and drag him into John's shop and heat. Get the heat on. She got to call the vet. Well, I told her then my theory. And then my theory checked out. I said, I don't think there's anything wrong with this donkey.

except that the timing and where he was laying, the pigs went to slaughter yesterday. Their spot was empty. That's where he was, laying right there on his side of the fence. Total Charlotte's Web thing. He's got like no reason to live. My friends are gone. Even I felt bad for him. Sure enough, the vet came, and $500 vet bill later verified there's nothing wrong with that doggy. Physically, he was just depressed. Isn't that pitiful? So then Jess goes to the trouble of searching, and she finds, she and John, they get a Jenny, they get a girl donkey, Winnie. They bring her, introduce him, and Watson treats her terrible. He's a jerk. He's such a jerk. Treats her terrible, but he's got a reason to live. He's got somebody to mistreat. So, what do you know? They make a baby donkey. And baby donkey, Waylon, that right now? They named him Waylon. Ah. Well, anyway, he's the cutest creature. I'm telling you, every one of us started out cute. And even a donkey. That is one cute little, and you know, the kids, my grandkids, everybody's all into, when's that donkey gonna be born? They're expecting some kind of event and drama. No, you just walk out one day and there he is. That's how it works with them. And they were told that's what you can expect. You're just gonna walk out one day, boom, there's a little donkey walking around. He looks half grown. His legs are so long. His fur's all fuzzy, but he's got them legs and he is like using them. He and it's the coolest thing when I'm working on building, I look over there all the time and he's just full throttle. He's just spinning out and just leaping for the heck of it. Leaping from

maybe just a little bit wobbly, but he's getting it figured out quick, and he's walking, leaping, and praising this guy. What a spectacle. And he didn't care. He didn't care. He couldn't contain any of that. He's walking and leaping and praising God. Nobody else is walking and leaping. It's only one guy walking and leaping. Because he just got this ability to walk. He just got this ability to leap. He's never leaped before. He's never has he been all his life begging. And now he is upright, eye to eye with all the other humans. Can you imagine that? Can you imagine that moment? Well, maybe you can, because the Lord lifts people like that. He does. Maybe you know what it's like to have been lifted up, because you were down. And you were down. You were unlike everybody else. You were a loser. You were like, you didn't even have self-control. You couldn't even stop getting drunk. You couldn't stop breaking the law. Maybe you were down and people considered you a big disappointment. You know what it's like to be having to look up at everybody else from that loser place. There is such a place. You guys remember when CNN, you remember the time CNN came during the COVID tyranny? The CNN guy and sitting down here having our little talk. He's asking my story, and at one point I just mentioned to him, we were just, me and my siblings, we were just white trash, man. He gasped. Like, you don't say that. That's not, in CNN land, you don't say that. He goes, you mean, is that what people called you? Well, I don't remember anybody calling us, but we knew it's what we were. We was trailer trash. We knew what we were. He was appalled. He really was. And I went, you deal with it, man. I know where I came from. Maybe you know what it's like to be down and have the Lord lift you, because he does this. And if you humble yourself under the mighty hand of God, he will exalt you. That's the promise of Scripture. He will exalt. He does that. The way up is down. The way down is up. That's true. Everything's reversed, man. The Lord honors the humble. Everyone who humbles himself will be exalted. Everyone who exalts himself will be humbled. People will pay money to go watch a proud man get knocked down. Or at least they'll go watch, hoping that's what's going to happen. The best dressed talking fighters were the ones who sold tickets. That's a reality. People, the best heels in pro wrestling are like the gorgeous Georges, you know, or the guy kissing his own biceps. It just grosses people out. The vanity, the gross vanity, the guy who exalts himself. People will go hoping to see him get beat. That wrestling crowd, man, they get into it.

0: That did happen in school. You remember the school days? I was among the first kids in my grade that saw through the illusion. And when I said, it's not, I don't think it's real, you guys, I was persecuted. I'm telling you. There was only a couple of guys that started going, wait a minute, maybe, you know, I've seen things. Like, they only slap. They don't really punch. Yeah. We had this real intellectual thing at elementary school. Yeah, man, when they get jump up and they drop kick a guy, and they kick the guy, and they hit the mat, they're fine. But if they go to drop kick and they miss, they're hurt. They can't get up. It's the same fall. We're analyzing it going, you know what? I'm thinking it's fake. I'm thinking, I didn't have a dad to tell me. I'm like cracking this case, man. We went all CSI on that, man. We're analyzing, me and the other fatherless boys. This man in our story is a spectacle, and he does not care because he is now upright. Poor. If you've been anything less than upright, if you've been bowed, bent, or down, and that's that down place. You understand? They didn't have wheelchairs. They had litters. They just did not have wheelchairs and wheeled stretchers. The man's limitations have him on the ground as a beggar holding up a cup until that day when the name of Jesus the Nazarene brought him upright. And can you understand his joy? It's not just a little mobility. It's more than that. He is now standing. And he can't just stand. He's got to leap. He can't behave himself. Imagine somebody in the place going, that guy's ridiculous. What is wrong with him? What is that? Another drunk? Like Acts chapter 2? What have we got? Another drunk in the temple? Can you imagine those initially going, what is that sound? Everybody's attention is, he got everyone's attention. And so will you, should this happen to you. So will you, if your life so changes as his did. And you come under the power of that name.
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1: Every day we live, we are candidates to be filled by the Spirit of God. And sometimes multiple times in a day, we will maybe have sensed the outpouring through our lives of a flooding, touching work of God in someone else's life, and we feel kind of depleted and empty and weary or discouraged in the battle. Hey, brothers, sisters, it's time to be filled afresh.

0: you're a Christian, the Spirit of God has taken residence in your life. He dwells in you, and that won't change. But there is a command in Scripture worthy of our attention, and it is to be filled with the Spirit of God. This describes a way of living, an ongoing issue. Pastor Bob Hoekstra will take us to Ephesians 5:18 to explain what that's all about today on Living in Christ. We're going through Bob's series, Growing in the Grace of God. Let's get into the study now.
1: Well, our next heading, being filled with the Spirit. Being filled with the Spirit. We not only are called to walk by the Spirit, but even to have our lives filled to overflowing with the work of the Holy Spirit. It's like, yeah, we're called to walk by the Spirit, but the calling is to a multiplied superabundance of life in the Spirit. You know, be filled, be inundated, be flooded by the presence and activity of the Holy Spirit in our lives as we humbly seek the Lord and trust in Him day by day, asking Him to do this majestic work in our lives. And of course, when that's taking place, when we are filled to overflowing with the presence and activity of the Holy Spirit, another way to describe that, we are thereby abounding in the grace of God. Abounding in the grace of God. So let's think for a few minutes about this matter of being filled with the Spirit. Ephesians 5:18. Short verse, simple verse, profound verse. And do not be drunk with wine, in which is dissipation, the disintegrating, tearing down of life. But be filled with the Spirit. We're not to be drunk with wine. We're not to be under the influence of any other element, drugs and other things that can deteriorate one's life, but rather be filled with the Spirit. One of the great verses calling us to the filling of the Spirit. And some Christians say, well, wait a minute, I'm already saved, I already have the Holy Spirit. Absolutely, if you're saved, you have the Holy Spirit. If a person does not have the Holy Spirit residing and dwelling in them, they're none of His, they're none of Christ's. Every believer has the Spirit dwelling in them. But this is a command given to believers. So this is something to respond to obey, to move in the direction of the instruction. And it's given to believers who already have the Holy Spirit. So this is something that Spirit-indwelt Christians, the only kind you can have, they're to be attending to day by day. And I say day by day because of the present progressive tense of the command verb. Be filled with the Spirit. We could translate it, be always being.

filled with the Holy Spirit. That really catches more clearly the sense of present progressive. You know, this is an ongoing issue. This isn't something you accomplish one time and that takes care of that. Every Christian in the body of Christ, every time they read this, is reminded that this is something to attend with before God in an ongoing way. Be always being filled with the Holy Spirit. And you can see here in the context how critical this is by the results of being filled with the Holy Spirit. What are the results of being filled with the Holy Spirit? They are listed immediately from verse 19 here in chapter 5 all the way through chapter 6, verse 9. All of those verses are about the consequences of being filled with the Spirit. How do we know that? Well, verse 18 starts a sentence. Verse 19 just continues the same sentence. Be filled with the Spirit. Who will attend that? Some grammarians or theologians call these verbs here verbs of attendant circumstance. Here's what's going to attend the circumstance described in verse 18, which is preceding it. What's that? Being filled with the Spirit. What will attend that? What will happen in a person's life? They'll become one of those who are speaking to one another in psalms and hymns and spiritual songs, singing and making melody in their heart to the Lord, giving thanks always for all things to God the Father in the name of our Lord Jesus Christ, submitting also to one another in the fear of God. That's what attends a person filled with the Holy Spirit. That's what develops by the Holy Spirit's full work in their lives. You might say, well, how does this stretch all the way into chapter 6, verse 9? Because the last evidence of the Spirit listed specifically is verse 21, submitting to one another, yielding to one another, having a servant attitude to one another, putting our place in the place of a servant when it comes to others, being interested in their welfare and their benefit. It's a servanthood term, and it's developed in lives by the full work of the Holy Spirit. Jesus was the servant of servants, and he is seen in Isaiah as the suffering servant of Yahweh, of Jehovah. We are to submit to one another. Then all the verses from chapter 5, verse 22 through chapter 6, verse 9 are descriptions of key opportunities to submit one to another. Wives submit, verse 22. Husbands submit to your wives in verse 25. How do husbands do that? By loving their wives sacrificially. That's how they behave as servants with their wives. Chapter 6, verse 1, children, obey your parents in the Lord, for this is right. That's how children become Spirit-led, Spirit-filled servants in home, and people see it. Verse 4, chapter 6, you fathers, do not provoke your children to wrath, but bring them up in the nurture and admonition of the Lord. That's how parents, that's how fathers become Spirit-filled and Spirit-noticed. Ah, that father is walking in the Spirit. I see it. He's filled with the Spirit because his children are just getting nurtured and trained in the things of the Lord. Then it carries that language into bondservants and masters, employers and employees. The filling of the Spirit, the fullness of the Spirit, it's for everyday life at home and work, and of course, church or wherever else you are. Be always being filled with the Spirit. Praise the Lord for those moments, those crisis events,
like the day of Pentecost, the other times when they cried out to God and they were all filled with the Spirit, and individuals were filled with the Spirit in the book of Acts, and then early on in Acts, filled again and again. Praise the Lord for those moments. Someone had a afterglow service or a worship response time to a word, and then they're seeking the Lord and they're filled with the Spirit. Praise the Lord wherever, whenever a believer has another fresh encounter with the filling work of the Holy Spirit of God. But this verse is even beyond that. This verse is a way of living. Be always being filled with the Spirit. Every day we live, we are candidates to be filled by the Spirit of God. And sometimes multiple times in a day, we will maybe have sensed the outpouring

0: life and we feel kind of depleted and empty and weary or discouraged in the battle, hey, brothers, sisters, it's time to be filled afresh. Well, what's going to happen in my life if I do that? You'll be more and more what Ephesians 5, 19 through 6, 9 describe here in the Word of God. That's what.
1: You might be wondering at this point, how do I enter into this? All we need to do is ask. Sometime today, take a look at Luke chapter 11, verse 13. That'll about do it for today's Living in Christ. Pastor Bob Hoekstra has much more to say about the grace of God, but we'll need to save that for next time. 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
2: When Solomon dedicated to the Lord the temple, which he had built, his great petition was that God would hear every prayer that should be uttered in that place or toward the place. He wished the temple always to be to Israel the token that God's memorial is that he hears prayer. And friends, this is true. We have a prayer-hearing God. And Solomon's prayer on this dedication of the temple was filled with that awareness.
3: When I was younger, I remember asking for things, and occasionally my parents wouldn't hear me. Now, were these things really things I should have? Absolutely not. I was just a kid. What did I really know about my needs? Today, Pastor David says we have a God who always listens to our prayers. When you speak to God, He's listening. Sometimes we ask for things, and God knows that we don't need them. But that's just part of trusting in Him. He won't give you anything you don't need. Now here's Pastor David in 1 Chronicles chapter 6 as he continues his message, Solomon's Prayer of Dedication.
2: He asked the Lord, "May you hear the supplication of your servant and of your people Israel when they pray toward this place." Solomon asked God to incline his ear towards the king and the people when they prayed from the temple. For this reason, many observant Jews still pray facing the direction of the site of the temple in Jerusalem. Sometimes you'll see this among Orthodox Jews, that no matter where they are in the world, when it comes time for them to pray, they will turn in the direction that Jerusalem is, because Jerusalem is where the temple was. And if they're in the city of Jerusalem, they'll turn to the place in Jerusalem where the temple was, so that they're facing that direction. Again, now this is a simple expression

things. You see, here Solomon had in mind that the temple grounds would be used as a place to verify and authorize oaths. When a dispute came down to one person's word against another person's word, Solomon asked that the temple would be a place that people would properly swear by. And when they did it, he prayed that God would, verse 23, hear from heaven and act and judge your servants. Solomon asked that God, who can see what man can't see, the God who knows the hidden heart of man, he asked the Lord to enforce from heaven the oaths made at the temple. Now, this plea that God would enforce oaths made at the temple gave an occasion for the old Puritan commentator John Trapp to make a comment on this. He couldn't resist mentioning a fulfillment of this principle of God holding an oath taker to account in his very own day. Here's a quote from Trapp's commentary. He says, Anne Averys, who, for swearing herself, A.D. 57, February 11th, at a shop of Wood Street in London, praying God she might sink where she stood if she had not paid for the wares she took. She fell down presently speechless and with horrible stink died. Forgive me, I couldn't pass up reading to you that quote from John Trapp. What he's simply saying is that God continues in his ways, in his time, in his places, to hold people accountable for their oaths. That's what Solomon prayed for, and Trapp couldn't pass up an example near to his own day. Now in verses 24 and 25, Solomon asks that God would not only hear when oaths are made at the temple. That was verses 22 and 23. Now in verses 24 and 25, he's going to ask that God would hear when his people are defeated. Here, verse 24 and 25. Or if your people Israel are defeated before an enemy because they have sinned against you and return and confess your name and pray and make supplication before you in this temple, then hear from heaven and forgive the sin of your people Israel and bring them back to the land which you gave to them and their fathers. Notice, it says there in verse 24, Solomon's contemplating a time when Israel was defeated on the field of battle before their enemies. Many times in their history, Israel suffered defeat and could only cry out to God for rescue. Now, it was even worse when the defeat was because they had sinned against the Lord himself. But if they would do this, if they would, verse 24 says, return and confess your name and pray and make supplication before you in this temple. Then he says in verse 25, then Lord, then hear from heaven. Solomon asked God to hear the prayers of a defeated, yet humble and repentant Israel. God answered this prayer of Solomon, and he

humble repentance. Now, starting at verse 26, Psalm's going to begin a section of this prayer where he asks God to hear them in times of drought, in times of famine, and in times of plague. Here we go, starting at verse 26. When the heavens are shut up, and there is no rain because they have sinned against you, when they pray toward this place and confess your name and turn from their sin because you afflict them, then hear in heaven and forgive the sin of your servants, your people Israel, that you may teach them the good way in which they should walk, and send rain on your land which you have given to your people as an inheritance. When there is famine in the land, pestilence or blight or mildew, locusts or grasshoppers, when their enemies besiege them in the land of their cities, whatever plague or whatever sickness there is, whatever prayer, whatever supplication is made by anyone, or by all your people Israel, when each one knows his own burden and his own grief and spreads out his hand to this temple, then hear from heaven your dwelling place and forgive and give to everyone according to all his ways, whose heart you know, for you alone know the hearts of the sons of men, that they may fear you, to walk in your ways as long as they live in the land which you gave to our fathers. In this section, verses 26 through 31, Solomon began in his prayer appealing to God for a time when the heavens are shut up and there is no rain. That's verse 26. Drought was a constant threat for the agriculturally based economy of Israel. If there was no rain, there was no food. So Lord, be merciful. Verse 26 says that in such times of calamity, of drought, of plague, of famine, of whatever, he says in verse 26, when they pray toward this place and confess your name and turn from their sin because you afflict them, then hear in heaven. You see, Solomon didn't take it for granted that God would forgive and hear his repentant people. God's good response to our repentance comes from his grace, not from justice. Friends, there's not like some cosmic law of the universe, apart from God's own promise, that demands that God must give repentant people what they ask for. Again, that doesn't come from God's justice. It comes from God's grace. We should not think that our repentance earns a good standing before God. Therefore, as Spurgeon said, is it not therefore to be wondered at when Solomon dedicated to the Lord the temple, which he had built, his great petition was that God would hear every prayer that should be uttered in that place or toward the place. He wished the temple always to be to Israel the token that God's memorial is that he hears prayer. And friends, this is true. We have a prayer-hearing God. And Solomon's prayer on this dedication of the temple was filled with that awareness. Now in verses 32 and 33, Solomon's going to consider an appeal to God for when a foreigner prays at the temple. Here we go, starting at verse 32. Moreover, concerning a foreigner who is not of your people Israel, but has come from a far country for the sake of your great name and your mighty hand and your outstretched arm, when they come and pray in this temple, then hear from heaven your dwelling place and do according to all for which the foreigner calls to you, that all the peoples of the earth may know your name and fear you, as do your people Israel, that they may know that this temple which I have built is called by your name. I find it so fascinating that here in verses 32 through 33, Solomon considers what it would be like for a foreigner to come and pray at the temple. Now, the temple was in Jerusalem, in Israel, but it was always intended to be what Isaiah chapter 56 verse 7 describes it, a house of prayer for all nations. God wanted the court of the Gentiles to be a place where the nations could come and pray. By the way, the violation of this principle

0: principle.
1: Making the temple, and especially the court of the Gentiles, a place suitable for prayer for the nations. The violation of that principle made Jesus angry. When Jesus came to the temple and found the outer courts, again, that was the only place where the Gentile nations could come and pray. When he found those outer courts more like a marketplace or swap meet than a house of prayer, then he drove out the money changers and the merchants. That's in Matthew chapter 21, if you want to look it up. So when the foreigner comes and prays, Solomon asks, verse 33, "Hear from heaven your dwelling place and do according to all for which the foreigner calls to you, that all the peoples of the earth may know your name and fear you." Solomon asked God to hear the prayer of the foreigner out of a missionary impulse. Solomon knew that when God mercifully answered the prayers of foreigners, it drew those from other nations to the God of all nations. God's purpose was always to work in and through Israel, to use them to reach the whole world. Way back in Genesis chapter 12, verse 3, when God spoke to Abraham, God said that he intended to reach all the families on earth. Friends, God wanted Israel to be a light to the nations. And Solomon understood that and expressed that here in his dedication prayer at the temple. Now, starting at verse 34, begins a section of Solomon's prayer where he asks the Lord to hear when Israel goes out to battle and when they pray from captivity. He says here, starting at verse 34, "When your people go out to battle against their enemies, wherever you send them, and when they pray to you toward this city which you have chosen and the temple which I built for your name, then hear from heaven their prayer and their supplication and maintain their cause. When they sin against you, for there is no one who does not sin, and you become angry with them and deliver them to the enemy, and they take them captive to a land far or near. Yet when they come to themselves in the land where they were carried captive and repent and make supplication to you in the land of their captivity, saying, 'We have sinned, we have done no wrong, and we have committed wickedness.' And when they return to you with all their heart and with all their soul in the land of their captivity, where they have been carried captive, and pray toward their land which you gave to their fathers, the city which you have chosen, and toward the temple which I built for your name, then hear from heaven your dwelling place, their prayer, and their supplications, and maintain their cause, and forgive your people who have sinned against you." You see, Solomon prayed with the idea that God should answer the prayers for victory made in foreign lands toward the temple, but only when they battle as God sent them. Notice how he phrased this in verse 34. "When your people go out to battle against their enemies wherever you send them." This was not a blanket request for blessing on every military adventure. Now, not only did he pray for that, blessing on the military of Israel as they fight truly the Lord's battles, but also in verse 36, "When they sin against you, for there is no one who does not sin." That phrase in verse 36 is a succinct Old Testament statement of the principle most clearly stated in Romans chapter 3, verse 23, "For all have sinned and fall short of the glory of God." You could read it from Romans 3:23, or you could read it here in verse 36, "For there is no one who does not sin." Now, when they find themselves in sin, when they are mired in this sin, in verse 37, "When they come to themselves in the land where they were carried captive," Solomon, who asked God to hear Israel's prayer from a foreign land, he recognized that the God of the temple could answer prayers made away from the temple. that God would still honor. And I love this phrasing that he uses in this section. He says, hear them from heaven. In other words, Solomon understood God did not actually live in the temple. He lived in heaven. But his people honored him by this place that was an earthly emblem of his presence. God would hear them and hear them from heaven. Now, starting at verse 40, we have a conclusion to the prayer. It's going to go through verse 42. Solomon prays, now, my God, I pray, let your eyes be open and let your ears be attentive to the prayer made in this place. Now, therefore, arise, O Lord God, to your resting place, you and the ark of your strength. Let your priests, O Lord God, be clothed with salvation. And let your saints rejoice in goodness. O Lord God, do not turn away the face of your anointed. Remember the mercies of your servant David. This is an interesting conclusion to the prayer. The phrase in verse 41, arise, O Lord God, to your resting place, you and the ark of your strength, that has Numbers chapter 10, verses 35 and 36 in mind. That was when Israel moved the Ark of the Covenant, the tabernacle, and the whole camp of Israel from place to place through the wilderness during the Exodus. Solomon used the phrasing of that passage to emphasize

camp of Israel from place to place through the wilderness during the Exodus. Solomon used the phrasing of that passage to emphasize that the Ark of the Covenant and the symbol of God's presence would wander no more, and that they had finally come to its final resting place. And then he says in verse 42, "Do not turn away the face of your anointed." Now, when Solomon said that, "Do not turn away the face of your anointed," Solomon probably meant this in reference to himself, because he was, in fact, the anointed king of Israel. Nevertheless, it's possible, especially because Solomon was a man inspired by the Holy Spirit on this occasion, that Solomon either consciously or unconsciously spoke beyond himself. I like the phrasing of this in the New King James Version, because where it says, "Do not turn away the face of your anointed," it capitalizes the word anointed because it understands that this is actually a title for Jesus Christ. You see, I should say Jesus Christ is the ultimate anointed one. And when we say, "Do not turn away the face of your anointed," he's saying, you accept the one that you've anointed. Lord, never turn him away. J. Parton Payne, in his commentary, said, "In his prayer, 'Do not reject your anointed one,' the king now meant himself, though in subsequent usage, it would express Israel's hope in the coming Messiah." Friends, that's what Messiah means, and Christ is simply the ancient Greek way of referring to the Messiah. It means anointed one. And yes, it is true, Solomon was anointed to be the king of Israel. But Jesus Christ is the ultimate anointed one. And this sort of gets us to a couple of ways that we can now, in conclusion, consider that 2 Chronicles chapter 6 points to Jesus Christ. First of all, Jesus is the ultimate anointed one of 2 Chronicles chapter 6, verse 42. Yes, Solomon fulfilled this in a sense, but Jesus in a greater and perfect and ultimate sense. But number two, Jesus is the perfection of what the temple pointed towards. Remember the phrase we read way back at verse 2 here in 2 Chronicles 6? We read this phrase, "I have surely built you an exalted house and a place for you to dwell in forever." Now again, Solomon said this, because the cloud of God's glory had so completely filled the temple that it drove out the ministering priests, and there was such an obvious display and presence of God's being there at the temple that it was as if God was saying, "This is my dwelling place." And Solomon rightly understood that the Lord was going to dwell there forever. Yet, the ultimate dwelling of God with man was not in a building made with hands, but in the person of Jesus Christ, who is God incarnate. Friends, whatever special presence of God there was on that day of Solomon's dedication, it didn't last forever. But Jesus Christ is God incarnate forever. I like what Martin Selman says about this. He says, "Though only Jesus is incarnate, the temple was a clear sign that God, in all his being, was committed to living among his people." And again, that's true as far as it goes with the temple. But the greatest example of God living among his people is evident in the person and work of Jesus Christ. He is God incarnate. He is God with us. Jesus is the perfection of what the temple pointed towards. Thank you, Lord God, that you, in the fullness of time, added humanity to your deity, and the second person of the Trinity, God the Son, came as truly God and truly man, and truly dwelt among humanity, living as one of us. Thank you for that. Thank you that we have every assurance that God is truly with us.
and what the temple spoke of in a glorious yet

0: partial way, you have fulfilled in the person and work of Jesus Christ. We love you. We thank you. And it is in His name, the Anointed One, that we pray. Amen.
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0: Welcome to The Word Made Plain with Senior Pastor Tony Clark of Calvary Chapel Newport News in Virginia. Currently, Pastor Tony is teaching a study in the book of Psalms. 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
1: All right, let's dive into the Word of God together. 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We're going to be looking at verses 41 to 48. As we are wrapping up our summer in the book of Psalms, even though it's going to carry over into the fall, we're going to fall into the Psalms as well. Because there's no, I mean, I'm telling you, 176 verses is a lot. It's a lot to tackle. So this is why we're doing it on Sundays and Wednesdays, and God's will, after we finish verses 41 to 48, then Wednesday we're due verses 49 to 56. Just going through this great chapter, my favorite chapter in all the Bible. And the title of this message is Defending Yourself. Defending Yourself. Is there ever a time where we can defend ourselves? Or do we just keep silent and let the Lord fight our battles like Exodus 14:14 says? I believe the psalmist will give us the wisdom when to defend ourselves and when to keep silent and allow the Lord to fight for us, because we need that wisdom, because many of us are very quick and very sharp with our tongue. And there's a time to take that sharp tongue out. There's a time to keep it in your mouth, because it will get us in more trouble, as we're going to see here. Look what it says there in verse 41. It says, "Let your mercies come also to me, O Lord, your salvation according to your word." Now, I love it how the psalmist cried out to God for his mercies and his salvation, which is according to his word. Notice how mercies, notice that word is plural, meaning there is more than one mercy. There's a mercy connected to our salvation. Like in Titus 3:5, it says, "Not by works of righteousness which we have done, but according to his mercy, he saved us through the washing of regeneration and renewing of the Holy Spirit." Now, the Hebrew word the psalmist uses in this verse is chesed, and it means a kindness. It means an unchanging love. It carries the idea of not getting what you deserve. So we need God's mercy to save us. Yes, we just saw that from Titus 3:5. We need for God not to give us what we deserve, which is hell itself. Don't ever forget that. Don't ever lose sight of that. Don't ever allow someone to talk you and say that, no, hell is this earth and what we're living on this earth. No, hell is heaven compared to the real hell. So he doesn't give us what we deserve, which is hell. However, like I said earlier, the word mercies is plural, meaning throughout our journey with the Lord, we will still need God to show us mercy, not giving us what we deserve, which shows us his love, his kindness, and his goodness towards us. I love this verse, Psalm 103, verse 10. It confirms this. It says, "He has not dealt with us according to our sins, nor punished us according to our iniquities." And I say amen to that, because even when God is allowing us to get the consequences of our sin, is not what it could or should be. And this is why, like the psalmist, we need God's mercies, plural. Look what it says in verses 42 and 43. It says, "So shall I have an answer for him who reproaches me, for I trust in your word. And take not the word of truth utterly out of my mouth, for I have hoped in your ordinances." Now here we see that there are times we can defend ourselves. He said in verse 42, he says, "So shall I have an answer for him who reproaches me." Well, how is that? "For I trust in your word." See, it is the word of God that gives us the ability to answer those who reproaches us. Without the word of God, we will be cursing people out, giving people a piece of our minds, and just answering people incorrectly and very poorly. The Hebrew word for reproach is charaf, and it means to despise, to scorn, or to taunt. See, because we belong to Christ, Satan will stir up people to taunt us for our beliefs, scorn us when we bring up Jesus Christ and the Bible, and despise us for not accepting their sinful lifestyle. And Jesus said that people will persecute us and seek to lay hands on us. And then he said in Luke 21 in verse 15, he says, "For I will give you a mouth and wisdom which all of your adversaries will not be able to contradict nor resist." So there are times for us to speak up and give an answer, especially for our beliefs. In 1 Peter 3 in verse 15, it said, "But sanctify the Lord God in your hearts and always be ready to give a defense." That word defense there, the Greek word is apologia. We're not apologizing for our faith. It means to give a defense. To give a defense to everyone who asks you a reason for the hope that is in you with meekness and fear. And the psalmist understood that it is only by the grace of God that he had God's word dwelling inside of him in verse 43. So he prayed that God would not take his word out of his mouth. He wanted to have God's word to defend himself against those who reproached him. How much of the word of God do you have within you? You know, the Bible said that God will bring all things to your remembrance whatsoever things I've said unto you. That means you got to have something up there for God to bring it to your remembrance. If there ain't nothing up there, he ain't bringing nothing. You know, it just, you got to have something up there in order for the Holy Spirit to recall it back to your mind. You got to have the word of God in your heart. We already talked about that in verse 11 of this chapter. His hope was not in his own wisdom, notice, his own smarts, nor his education. He said he hoped in God's ordinances at the end of verse 43. That's where he put his hope in the word of God. Look at verses 44 and 45. "So shall I keep your law continually forever and ever, and I will walk at liberty, for I seek your precepts." Now, the psalmist wanted to keep God's word continually. Notice for how long? Forever and ever in verse 44. Because he trusted in God's law over his own thoughts. This is why we need the word of God in our hearts, because we can't trust our thoughts. They deceive us. Look at them over there. They over there talking about you. And you never came up. But your mind deceived you into the, I do it all the time. Yeah, a bunch of people talking about me. Maybe a few. You know, they said that a pastor leaves a church over 7 critics. And those 7 critics make it sound like it's the majority. People talking. People have said, don't you know people, and I'm no more than 7 people. But they make it sound like it's a whole gang of them. And it's not it at all. And nobody talking about you. Nobody care about you that much. Nobody care about you that much. You think that the world revolves around you. Now, the people don't care. They got their own issues they're struggling with, their own mess. You know, and they just make it sound just like it's a whole bunch of people. He said he's not going to trust his own thoughts. He said he's going to trust God's word over his own thoughts. God's word was so good to him that he wanted to keep it forever and ever because he saw the benefit of it. He saw the benefit of having God's word in his heart and his mind. And he said, this is so good. I just want to keep it forever and ever. Has the word of God gotten so good to you that you wanted to keep it forever and ever? It was so good to David that he said in Psalm 19 and verse 10 that God's word was sweeter also than honey and the honeycomb. Not just the honey, but the honeycomb with it. That's sweet. He said, oh, God's word is sweeter. He also wanted others to experience the sweetness of God's word that he said in Psalm 34, verse 8, oh, taste and see that the Lord is good. Then the psalmist understood something beautiful about God's word. It is not only sweet, but it also provides freedom to those who keep it. Notice he said in verse 45, and I will walk at liberty. How? For I seek your precepts. Or the more he sought God's precepts, the more he experienced a liberty or a freedom in his life. So many people think that the Christian life is so restrictive. You can't do this, can't do that, can't do that, can't. No, there's a liberty, a freedom that we have in Christianity. See, sin is what brings us into bondage. This is why Jesus said, you shall know the truth, and the truth shall what? Set you free. What is truth? Well, Jesus said in John 14, verse 6, it's not on the screen. The Lord showed me this morning. So it's not on the screen. I'm the way, the what? Truth and the life. No man come to the Father but by me. And then John 17, 17 says, sanctify them by your truth. Your word is truth. So the word of God, when obeyed, brings a liberty or freedom in our lives. Sin puts us back into spiritual bondage. That spiritual bondage we cried out to God to save us from, to set us free from. That addiction, that thing, that person that you keep going back to, that site you keep going to. And you cried out, God, save me from this. And he brought about a liberty, a freedom. Whom the Son sets free is free indeed. So he brings a liberty in our lives. Sin puts us back into bondage. But sin puts the handcuffs back on us and sends us back into a type of prison, whatever that is for your life. And Jesus wants us to experience freedom like the psalmist says here. Look at verses 46 and 47. It says, I will speak of your testimonies also before kings. And I will not be ashamed, and I will delight myself in your commandments, which I love. Now, there is a secondary meaning to the liberty the psalmist spoke of in verse 45. It is a freedom or liberty to speak before kings or those who are in or those who are high ranking, like bosses. And CEOs and mayors and governors and presidents, there will be a liberty to speak before them. Because there's a tendency of us to clam up when we're around these type of important people. But God will have it where when we have his word in us, he will give us the freedom and the liberty to speak before dignitaries. And this is why it is so important to get to know the word of God. Because you never know when you will find yourself before kings, presidents, CEOs, or those who are in authority. And Jesus told us that this may happen to us. He told his disciples in Luke 12, in verses 11 and 12, he says, now when they bring you to the synagogues and magistrates, which are judges, and authorities, do not worry about how or what you should answer or what you should say, for the Holy Spirit will teach you in that very hour what you should say. God will give us his words to say during these moments. He will give us a liberty to say what he has placed on our heart, which is the word of God. And we can speak to these high leaders. Now, watch this. History tells us that we all know that Caesar Nero, out of all the Caesars, he was by far the worst. I mean, Caligula, there's some others that were maybe 1B or so, but Nero was the worst. Now, according to Roman history, the historian Tacitus, the Roman historian said that Caesar, at first was a pretty cool, mild guy. He's kind of, he's wretched like the rest of the Caesars, but he was no near like what he became. And so it's like, what happened to him? It is believed that when the Apostle Paul had to go before, remember he went to Rome, the book of Acts wrapped it up when he was on house arrest in the book of in Rome. And it said that when he got before Caesar Nero, he's like, if this dude gets saved, ooh, and he laid that gospel on him so hard that all of a sudden Caesar was like, whoa, and he rejected it. Some believe by his behavior afterwards that he became demon possessed and he went on a rampage and he did stuff to Christians that will make the hair on the back of your neck stand up. He did some horrific things to Christians. He would dip Christians in oil and set them on fire to light up his garden. And he will ride horseback naked throughout the garden. Oh, now you are the light of the world is what he would be shouting. He would take Christians and put them into the Colosseum. And all of a sudden, he'll put lambskin on them and say, oh, now where's your good shepherd now, little lambs? And he'll set the lions on them to devour them. He was a wicked dude, but he wasn't like that all the time. And so when Paul got before Caesar Nero, he said, I'm going to preach this gospel. And he did. History tells us. And Caesar Nero was like, dude, that's too much. And in his rejection, something happened. And he became the rotten guy throughout history. So you never know when God is going to have you before the boss. God is going to have you before someone in authority. And you want to have the word of God in you to the point where when you stand before them, you can, through love, speak the truth in love. You can speak the truth in love to them because they're going to notice something is different about you. You're not like everybody else. So what's different about you? And God will give you a mouth to speak before whoever it is. And you never know when that's going to be. So it's not like, oh, man, the boss wants to see me. Could this be what Pastor Tony was talking about? Hey, boss, can you give me a couple of days? I want to memorize a couple of scriptures. No, you got to be ready. You got to be ready. And then the psalmist said that he would not be ashamed at what comes out of his mouth because he had taken time, here it is, to delight in God's commandments, which he had grown to love. Now, did you catch the three things the psalmist said was the fruit of his obedience to God's word that he was keeping continually in verse 44? Number one, he said he would experience a liberty, a freedom, a type of liberty. Number two, a confidence. He would not be ashamed in verse 46. And then number three, a delight. A delight. He delighted in verse 47, the word of God. So those three things are a liberty, a confidence, and a delight. He said, these are the things that I will experience or that I had already experienced by taking in the word of God. I experienced a freedom or liberty. I had a confidence. I won't be ashamed. And on top of that, I had a delight in God's word. These are the blessings of the obedient life. I just wonder, are you experiencing these things in your life? Are we experiencing these things? Are we experiencing a freedom from things that used to have us in bondage? Do we have a confidence, not a cockiness, not an arrogance, but do we have a confidence in speaking for God? Do we actually delight in reading the word, or is it just duty, or is it just something we do because, you know, well, I don't want my conscience bothering me, so let me just go and read this word, in the beginning God, and, you know, whatever. No, do you delight in it? Do you look forward to it every day and God speaking to you? You wake up each day and say, oh, man, it's a new day, man, let me get down here and get in this word, you know. These are the blessings of the obedient life. Now, this is what God wants for us. The psalmist developed a love for God's word and the God of the word. And he constantly expressed it throughout this chapter. And he does it again in verse 48. Look what he says there in verse 48. It says, my hands also I will lift up to your commandments, which I love. And I will meditate on your statutes. Now, the psalmist not only loved God's word because it brought him liberty, confidence, and a delight, but he expressed it in his worship of God. He said, my hands also I will lift up to your commandments. As he was meditating upon the word of God, next thing you know, he found himself in worship. Hands lifted up in worship. Oh, I love it. You know, as I'm preparing for Sundays and Wednesdays and stuff, I'm in my office, got my little worship music on, and, you know, and I'm going through and studying. Next thing you know, I find my hands lifted up, just in worship of the God that I'm reading about, that I'm studying about, that I'm meditating on. This is where the psalmist found himself. And so as he meditated on God's statutes, it caused him to lift up his hands as an act of surrender to what it has to say to his life. That's one of the reasons, or the posture of lifting up the hands. You've seen enough westerns and cowboy movies that come up, stick them up, and the hands go up. You say, I surrender. What do you want? That's what is happening when we're worshiping God. We lift up our hands as an act of surrender. Lord, I'm surrendering to what your word is saying for my life. And how shameful we should feel when we don't have this type of love for God's word, like the psalmist is expressing in these verses. One scholar said that we should go to the word of God like a hungry man to food, or as a miser to his treasure. I love what C.H. Spurgeon, the Prince of Preachers, He once said, he said, there is so much dust on some Christians' Bibles that they can write damnation out with their finger. I love that guy. Can't wait to meet that guy in heaven. That's C.H. Spurgeon. I can't wait to meet that guy. We should cry out in repentance for not loving God's word like the psalmist is describing in these verses. So often we read the word of God and we're like, you know, who are these people doing this stuff? What is this even realistic? You know, and it is. It's that we're just so far away from what the biblical requirements are that it sounds like we're reading a foreign language, that these people are just in some yesteryear. And for the most part, they are. But we have so many things to distract us. This is why I say we, as in Americans, I can only speak for my country. We, as Americans, we're worse than Sodom and Gomorrah. I think we're worse. Sodom and Gomorrah didn't have cell phones, iPad, internet. They didn't have that stuff. Sure, they have some rubbish, but that rubbish was in real time.
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3: How do you know right now if in your moment of disappointment there's not some divine, supernatural, invisible answer right over your head? 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Data is coursing through this room. You can't see it. Is it a fact that data is flying through this room? 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But you can't see it.
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2: 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You know, we've all felt it. Disappointment, it's a normal part of life. But if we handle it well, it can actually make us spiritually stronger and wiser. You see, disappointment comes when reality doesn't match what we've hoped for. Maybe we're expecting too much from people or wanting life to go a certain way. We could avoid disappointment by avoiding risks or relationships, but that's certainly not the life that God intends for us. So today, Pastor Jack teaches that we often place hope in the wrong things. Many disappointments happen when we rely too much on our good intentions or others' unreasonable expectations. So we need to move our trust back to God, who never disappoints. Now with his message called Discipline of Disappointment, here's pastor and Bible teacher Jack Hibbs.
3: In Genesis 3, verse 4, the Bible says, "Then the serpent," listen to this, "Then the serpent said to the woman," Eve, "you will not surely die. For God knows in the day that you eat of it, your eyes will be opened and you will be like God, knowing good and evil." So when the woman saw that the tree was good for food, that it was pleasant to the eyes and the tree desirable to make one wise, she took of the fruit and ate. What is that all about? Listen, disappointment comes when hope is misplaced. Was not Eve supposed to be hoping, trusting, living, and walking with God? And then Satan comes along and says, "Hey, I got an idea. Why don't you eat this thing?" God says not to eat it. Oh, yeah. You know what? He doesn't want you to become like him. Any doctrine that says that you can become a God comes right from old Satan himself. Oh, come on, Eve. And what she did was she took that, and it must have been so appealing to her that she misplaced her hope. She took another doctrine.

enthroned in heaven, take your finger, get ready, and point to where heaven is. I mean, you know, symbolically, right? Yeah. Okay, now watch this. We need to stop thinking from the bottom up in our life regarding disappointment. If he is our God and our Lord and there's none like him and that's where he's at, is not our citizenship, says the Bible, in heaven? Yes. Is that not our home? Yes. Does not the Bible say that we're not home yet? We're passing through? We're going home. We're en route. So check this out. We need to stop thinking from the bottom, earth, upward. If our citizenship's in heaven, we need to start thinking from the top down. We need to, isn't that what God does with the Bible? He wants us to think heavenly thoughts. He wants us to think godly thoughts. He wants us to make our decisions based upon the information from above. I find it kind of interesting that everything that you and I do now is almost predicated upon you and I getting information from above in the sense of, well, what's my phone say? What time is it? What temperature is it going to be? How should I dress today? Where am I going? I mean, this is true. Maybe you have this app on your iPhone. But if I park at some big place where I'm not sure I'll remember where my car is parked, when I pull up, I pull out my iPhone and I press a button and it memorizes the exact GPS spot of where my car is parked. I go on my trip. I come back. I walk out of the airport. I press the button and there's a little blue dot. That's me. And a little red dot, that's my car, and it leads me to my car. When you're over 50, that's what you do. It's really cool. It's a great little app. Everything's coming down from above. If things can come from a satellite and direct us, don't you think it would be even wiser yet still to have God let his wisdom and his guidance rain down from above? And speak to us and lead us and guide us. God speaks to us from the top down. We need to stop viewing it all from the bottom up. His vantage point's perfect. I love this. In 2 Kings chapter 6, this is a great, great event. Elijah, you know, can you imagine hanging out with Elijah? Gehazi, his assistant. He had an assistant, personal assistant, Gehazi. Elijah, he saw things. He could see things. Elijah would talk to God, God, show me something. Boom! So check this out. In 2 Kings chapter 6, verse 15, it says, and when the servant of the man of God arose early, he went out, got out of his tent or stood up and walked out, and there was an army surrounding the city with horses and chariots. And his servant said to him, alas, my master, what shall we do? So he answered, do not fear. For those who are with us are more than those who are with them. Excuse me. There's two of them, and they're surrounded by a massive army. Then Elijah prayed and said, Lord, I pray, open his eyes that he may see. Then the Lord opened the eyes of the young man, and he saw, and behold, the mountain was full of horses and chariots of fire all around Elijah. So the enemy had his army that you could see on this level, yeah? Like you and I. Oh my goodness, we're going to die. In the invisible realm, looking from above, Elijah just simply says, can you imagine walking with God like that? Elijah was like, those poor armies. And his assistant's freaking out, and he says, Lord, open his eyes so he can see what we can see. And the guy blinks and opens his eyes, and he sees flaming chariots about ready to slaughter the armies of the enemy. How do you know right now if in your moment of disappointment there's not some divine, supernatural, invisible answer right over your head? Radio waves are flying through this room. Data is coursing through this room. You can't see it. Is it a fact? Is it a fact that data is flying through this room? Absolutely. But you can't see it.
It's completely invisible.

0: your naked eye, to your human eye. But it's here. And think, the Bible says that whenever the Word of God is opened up, angels look into those things. There's angels in the atmosphere right here where we're at. Spiritual entities. Can you imagine? Now, I have never prayed this prayer. I don't ever intend to pray this prayer. But can you imagine if Elijah, imagine if I were in the place of Elijah and I said, Lord, open up their eyes that they might see. Let me tell you, we would probably freak out at what is going on in the spirit realm. But you know what I learned from the Bible? I bet you we'd be radically encouraged. Because those that are with us are much more than those that are with them. Also this, why do we experience disappointment? It's disappointment comes by others letting us down. Now listen, disappointment comes by others letting us down. That's going to happen. This is just part of life. Setbacks, difficulties, rejection. But it's not the end of your life. Why is it we've gotten so thin-skinned that if somebody rejects our offer or rejects our affection or rejects our whatever, we freak out? Are we so thin-skinned? Are we so fragile? I don't think so. When I read history, I know that God has made the human heart and the mind and the spirit stronger than that. When you look at great moments in history where people were let down. And when you see in your Bible, when you read your Bible, by the way, it's God speaking to you when you read your Bible. And he's constantly making promises to us, is he not? Is this not the book of promises? God gave us this book. And you might be here tonight and you're saying, well, I'm cool with everything, but if I read that and he doesn't come through for me, then it's going to break my heart. Listen, you got to trust him. He's the one saying to you tonight, step out of the boat and follow me. You've got to trust him. He will never let you down. Now listen, people disappoint us. It's going to happen. There's a couple things I've learned, just a few things. And number one is to stop making promises to God. That's a joke. Because as much as I want to, I'll fail at them. I learned that from Paul the Apostle, by the way, chapter 7, Romans chapter 7, and Romans chapter 8. But listen, I've learned to stop making promises to people. I'm pretty sure I've stopped saying, I promise I'll be there. Do you realize I have no power to fulfill that promise? Do I intend to be there? Yes. Do I even set out to go? Yes. What if I run out of gas? What if I drop dead? What if I'm late? That's why, I'll pick you up at 9. Listen, if you say to somebody, I'm going to pick you up at 9. I don't know how you were raised. This is how I was raised. My dad said, if you're going to pick somebody up at 9, if you're supposed to be somewhere at 9 o'clock, you better be there at 8. My wife was brought up, if you're supposed to be somewhere at 9, get there at 10. I mean to tell you, the biggest struggle of our marriage has been, what time are we going to get there? Now, I'm serious. Disappointment, expectation, promises.
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0: Promises. In fact, the Bible, James tells us, you should say, if the Lord wills, we will go to such and such a place and do such and such a thing. He said, well, Pastor, I'm sitting here to the man I'm engaged to, and he's promised me to love me all the days of his life. I understand his emotions saying that. But let me tell you something right now. Young people, listen, write this down. It's free. The only way that that marriage is going to truly work out is if each of you are lifting one another up to the throne of grace and asking God to fulfill his promise to your marriage. Because he's in on the marriage. He digs it. He loves it. He wants it to succeed. But the ultimate keeping of a promise is a divine move of God. Psalm 61:1. Here's the fix. Psalm 61:1. How do I overcome the disappointment of others? Psalm 61:1 through 3 says, "Hear my cry, O God, and attend to my prayer." You don't cry to your friends and say, "Answer my prayer, Bob." Not going to happen. "From the end of the earth, I will cry unto you when my heart is overwhelmed, disappointed. Lead me to the rock that is higher than I, for you have been a shelter for me and a strong tower from the enemy." Those are beautiful promises, yeah? Here's the thing. You can see them on the screen. You can write them down. But unless you apply them, they'll never become your promise. They've got to be your promise. Parents sometimes have huge or place huge burdens on their kids that are unreasonable and set the kid up to let the parent down. A lot of parents, listen, a lot of parents live their lives vicariously through their kids. Maybe the dad was a rotten basketball player, so he wants to compensate for that by having the kid go to every basketball camp on the planet. And when the kid misses a shot, the father has a heart attack, breakdown. "What's wrong with you? How could you miss that?" Listen, the truth is, when a father does that, it's what he's really saying is, "You missed it just like I missed all the shots in my life." Huge. Setting the kid up for a huge disappointment. Listen, don't misunderstand me. We need to pursue excellence. If you're a basketball player, do your best for Jesus. Play basketball for Jesus. Be the best at it. But listen, parents, if your kid fails after having done his or her best, make sure they know you love them anyway, regardless. And by the way, I think if they know you love them, no matter how it turns out, I think they'll try harder. Encourage your child. Support your child. Pray for them, obviously, and let them hear your prayer for them. I think that is what the whole story of the prodigal son's all about. The prodigal son, you know the story. I don't need to tell you. He's off living his life, being an absolute mess, running around, hanging out with girls, getting drunk, winds up losing everything, sleeping with pigs in the mire. And the father was consistent, and that boy knew he could always go home to his dad. That love. People are going to let us down. How many of you have kids in here? Raise your hands. You have children. Wow. Have you let your kids down? You want to think you haven't, maybe, but you have. You can make that such a, what's the buzzword these days? You can make it such a teachable moment. You can tell them, "Listen, Junior, I'm sorry. I was 15 minutes late in picking you up. Just understand this. God is not like me." And that kid knows that love. There's a lot of grace. The Bible says in Ephesians 3:20, listen to this. You say, "Well, Jack, this is a big expectation verse." Yes, it is. But notice the target and notice the base. Ephesians 3:20. "Now to him," that's your Father in heaven, "who is able to do exceedingly abundantly above all that we ask or think according to the power that works in us." That's the Holy Spirit. So that's huge expectation, is it not? Notice, God does not want to set you up for pain. He's not wringing his hands right now trying to figure out how to ruin your life. He wants you blessed. He wants you growing. This verse is God's promise that if you let him lead and guide your life, stop scheming, stop planning, stop Stop trying to do that thing and let him rule, let him guide you, let him lead you. He'll never let you down. And when you think this moment of disappointment has come, the truth of the matter is, God is preparing you for a great thing. Point number two tonight is this: the disciplines of disappointment is preparing for the disappointments of life. We need to prepare for them. We need to prepare for them. And you need to be able to think mature thoughts about that. It requires us to grow up in spiritual matters when we talk about disappointment. How do we handle them? How do we deal with disappointments? Well, it requires you and I to grow up spiritually regarding spiritual matters. Listen, this is going to sound harsh, but man, do I believe this? There is literally no biblical excuse for you and I to whine or complain about, why did God have me lose my job? Notice how God always gets blamed for everything. First of all, people lose their jobs. Did you know that? It happens. You want to take it a little deeper? You can be in this room tonight, in the sanctuary, the most right-on, godly Christian on the planet, and your child dies. It would be completely, biblically incorrect for you to stop and say, how could this happen? We say things like that, and we get disappointed horrifically because we view it wrong. We somehow think that maybe because we're Christians, we're exempt from certain pain, from certain disappointment. Not so. The truth of the matter is you and I need to know our Bibles. Everything, listen, everything that happens in your life and my life is pre-programmed to be answered in this book. Every one of us, every human being that has ever lived, the answer to life's disappointments is in the Word of God, guaranteed. This book is the answer to your soul's quest. Well, I don't know why, God. Answer is in the book. Honestly, look, none of us are exempt from this. When I'm tempted to say, I don't know why the Lord just doesn't bring fire down and have him consume that guy. The answer is in the book. God says, when I calm down, I'm slow to anger, I'm patient. Back off, Jack. Vengeance is mine, I shall repay, saith the Lord. You see?
2: 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You know, this message is part of Pastor Jack's series called The Disciplines of Life, a series that highlights the disciplines of a Christ follower and the high cost of sharing our faith with others. And we'll continue on the next edition of Real Life Radio. Pastor Jack, every once in a while, I like to feature a listener letter. Mm-hmm. And I want you to do a shout out to Vonnie. Get this. Vonnie says, I stumbled upon Pastor Jack about 2 weeks ago, and I wanted to shout with joy.
0: Oh.
2: She says, I'll be 92 in August.
0: Oh, wow.
2: And I've lived in Brazil for the last 50 years. She says, I've had an adventure I would have never dreamed of as I serve God. Ooh, that's a topic for another day, isn't it? She says, I'm amazed at how Jack and Amir are filling some of the gaps in my life. The Lord has been using them to give me more hope. The world is crazy, but the Lord isn't. I'm going to have a t-shirt with that.
0: Wow.
2: She says, I'm thanking God for you. And if there's any way that I can help, she says, let me know. I'm here. Send me. Blessings to you. That's Vonnie.
0: Okay. First of all of us should be ashamed. Right? Come on. What's our excuse for not serving the Lord? Vonnie, at what was it, 92?
2: 92, yep.
0: God bless you, Vonnie. That's incredible. And you might even find it to be a little bit more of a fun insight to know that Amir, she's, by the way, friends, she's referring to Amir Serfate, the founder and president of Behold Israel, and you need to listen to Amir. He and I have been very, very close friends. We're almost going on 3 decades of being close friends. In fact, I'm going to be with Amir in a couple of days. But yeah, Vonnie, what an encouraging word that is. God bless you. And you know, you asked how can you be involved. Well, I'm going to take a wild guess and say that you already are, because there's probably a good chance that you pray for us. And that's the greatest thing you can do, is ask

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1: God keeps his promises. He's abundantly fair and abundantly righteous and abundantly just. The Holy Spirit is gracious and wonderful, leading us into the truths that God has given to us. And when God makes a promise, he keeps it. This

0: From promises to take our kid to the ball game, or to do something around the house or at work, we so often fail to keep our promises. God, on the other hand, always keeps his promises, and that we can count on. Pastor Ed Taylor underscores that today on Abounding Grace through this encouraging study in Galatians chapter 3.
1: Open your Bibles. Galatians chapter 3 is where we are. When you get there, we're going to be in verse 15. Galatians chapter 3, verse 15, and I've entitled our Bible study, God Keeps His Promises. God keeps His promises. He's abundantly fair and abundantly righteous and abundantly just. The Holy Spirit is gracious and wonderful, leading us into the truths that God has given to us. And when God makes a promise, He keeps it. Now, the churches in the region of Galatia are under attack. Paul the apostle had gone through the region, planting churches, sharing the gospel, establishing the believers in the doctrine of grace, the finished work of the cross, the blood that Jesus Christ shed for the forgiveness of sins. He taught them rightly and correctly that there is nothing that you and I could ever do to earn our salvation, nothing that you and I and the believers in Galatia could ever do to somehow merit and deserve what God has given to us. But in His grace, we can receive the gift of salvation through the repentance of sin. And this simple and sufficient, this thorough and complete life of grace through faith was under attack. The believers are confused. False teachers, we know who they are. They're the Judaizers. These false teachers rushed into the area after Paul left and brought great confusion with false teachings. I can already hear some of the questions that were being asked. You know, they're rolling into town and they're hearing and they go, wait a minute. Paul, he taught you what? You can't trust Paul. Do you really believe that you can be saved by grace alone? And just the force of that question will make some people question, well, I don't know, that's what I was taught. And what do you mean, I can't trust Paul? And before you know it, in the confusion, just like the cultists that come to your door or meet you at the market, they just want to get you off your feet a little bit. They want to get you a little bit uneasy because it's in that confusion and uneasiness that they can give you their false teaching. And of course, it's going to be compelling because it speaks to the confusion that they created. That's how these false teachers are. They create confusion then to fill the blanks with their false teaching. And so what would they say? They would tell them, you have to work hard in order to be saved. You have to keep the rules. And then, of course, if you're confused, you go, well, what rules? And with that question, then all of a sudden they can give you everything they need. And we know what the Judaizers did. They told the believers in Galatia, listen, you cannot be saved the way that Paul taught. You must, and remember what they told the men? For the men, they said, you must be circumcised. And you're like, what? I'm already saved. My life's changed. No, you must be circumcised and keep the complete law. All of it. Not just the Ten Commandments, but all 600 plus of the commandments. Basically, what they were saying is that you needed to prove you love Jesus. That's how. You want to be saved, you need to prove it daily. By keeping the law, all of the law, completely. So far we have learned, though, that that is completely false. It is impossible for you to keep the law.

At a very young age, you learned that it was impossible. The first time you were in rebellion against your parents, the first time you pointed the finger and said no, you failed. And you can't recover from that. Because we learned that if you fail in one point of the law, you have failed in all of the law. When you break the law, you become a law breaker. And what they were teaching the believers then was, hey, this is how you're saved. You need to actually become a Jew first, a Jewish proselyte. And then from becoming a Jewish proselyte, you're keeping all the law. And then maybe one day you will be saved. But see, Paul's message in Galatians is, the theme is found in chapter 5. So notice with me in chapter 5 in verse 1 there, you'll see the theme. And this could be the banner over every chapter. Over every chapter is this key truth and how important it is. Notice what he says in verse 1. How important it is to stand fast, therefore, in the liberty by which Christ has made us free, and do not be entangled again with a yoke of bondage. Indeed, verse 2. I, Paul, say to you that if you become circumcised, Christ will profit you nothing. And Paul's saying, look, you have to make a choice. You are either going to live in relationship with God by faith and have a real relationship, or you're going to leave that and you're going to do your own thing. You're not going to have Christ doesn't profit you anything. There is no relationship apart from him. And the relationship with Jesus is one of faith. It's his work. It's his freedom. It's his love, his joy, not our works. He's saying you've been set free. Now, we don't meet Judaizers today, but what we do meet and who we do meet are legalists. Anyone that would come to you, and I'm sure you've experienced this, that you've had someone come to you and describe your Christianity is not enough. It's not enough. And they'll always, when you hear that, there's always someone with some kind of system to offer you to fill the blanks for it's not enough. It's not. You're not doing enough. And they pressure you and guilt you and tell you you're not doing enough. In order to be saved, you need Jesus and we have learned by now, and if you haven't, it'll be repeated over and over again. If you add anything to the gospel, it is no longer the gospel. And you have to be careful there. We are not saved by our good works. However, our salvation and relationship to God leads to all sorts of good works because of relationship, because we are who we are. You don't need to prove yourself to God or even to yourself. Trying to prove that you're a believer. It's like our kids, right? And our grandkids. None of our kids need to prove that they're our kids. We know it. We see it in your life. We know your kids are your kids because they have a lot of your behaviors. They look like you, for goodness sake. They are your kids. They are your children. You don't require, even those of you that brought in foster kids or adopted kids, they're your kids. We don't need to prove it. You never make them, hey, are you my kid? Show me the paperwork. Nobody, but dad, I'm only three. No, I don't, paperwork? What are you talking about? Like, nobody makes that. Nobody has those kind of relationships. And how much more God, he's not requiring you to prove you're his son or his daughter. He actually declares it over you. By faith in Christ, he declares, you are my daughter, you are my son. And what does he require? For us to believe it. Believe it. God has done the work. And these false teachers, and even false teachers today, they want to take you away from freedom and bring you into bondage. What does the freedom life look like in Christ? Well, you enjoy him. It's no longer I have to, it's I get to, and I enjoy him. I want to be in the word, I want to hear, my ears are open, I'm receiving it, I'm praying, I'm enjoying life. But you meet somebody that gives you a list. Let's just say you meet someone, they say, here, these three things. These are the three things that a Christian should do the rest of their life. These three things. You know what your life's going to become? You're going to be in bondage to three things the rest of your life. That's how you're going to measure your life. Like right now, you might be living that way. And yesterday, you did the three things. You finished them. You hit a grand slam. You were over the top finished. And how do you roll into church today? Look at me. I'm such a good Christian. Why? I did the three things. Oh, really? Yeah, I did the three things. But then maybe this morning, you did three things yesterday. This morning, you failed in all three of them. And you're not even rolling it. You didn't even roll out of bed. You're still in bed watching online. Because all you're paying attention to

0: three things. That's bondage. Because there's a lot more to your relationship with Jesus than three things. Now, are those three things perhaps significant? Like you want to improve on things, you want to grow? Well, that's fine. But if it becomes the measure of your relationship, you are now in bondage. And all you worry about, you're not really concerned, Lord, what do you have for me today? Because you're already convinced that the three things is what he has for you today. Lord, where do you want me to go today? How do you want me to act? And with the three things, that opens up the door for you to do all kinds of other things that you don't pay attention to instead of just abiding in Christ. And you can see what a mess the church is in Galatia. In that region, what a mess they're in, how confused they are. Even today, some of you, it could be the way you were raised. It could be maybe a religious system you were raised in that just uses guilt and condemnation to motivate you. But God doesn't do that. God, His greatest motivator is love. I mean, when you love someone, you'll do anything and everything for them. It's not, you don't even, I think today on Mother's Day, to think about how much love has led to so much sacrifice from your life. Nobody needed to tell you to do that. You didn't need, these are the top 10 things a mom does. You know, you're like following all these mommy blogs and everything, but they're all confusing because this mom does that mom does that. Like you got all this stuff, but what does the Lord have for you? Well, he just has one simple, just love. You love those kids, it'll motivate so much sacrifice and care and concern in your life. That's true for any relationship. Love is the motivating factor, and the believers are going backwards. Now, today is a Bible study. It is a theological understanding of covenants. I want to let you know ahead of time, covenants. We're going to be looking, I believe I've grasped it and I've simplified it enough for you to understand what Paul is saying, but you will immediately, at this point in our time in Galatians, you will immediately see the difference between studying a letter in the Bible and a narrative. And you go, what are you talking about, Ed? Well, we just finished as a church studying the book of Acts. And the book of Acts is the true story of God through his Holy Spirit starting the church and all the exploits of the church. Missionary journeys, deliverance of demons from unbelievers, salvation, village chiefs getting saved, like all. It's just a story, a true story. And as we study it, we get to study along and it's kind of a fast pace and you can go along and you pause here and there. Whereas a letter, Galatians is what is known in the New Testament as an epistle, a letter. It's more theological. As a matter of fact, Paul's letters can usually be divided in two parts. The first part, like in Galatians, the first three chapters, very theological. He's making a theological argument. And then once you understand the theological truth, the second three chapters are very applicational. Now, what do I do with it? So we're still in the first three chapters. And this one, we get into the depth of understanding covenants and the promises of God. And by the time we're done, I think you'll grasp it. So pick up with me, chapter 3, verse 15. Brethren, I speak in the manner of men. So now he's going to use a human example of covenants. He says, I speak like men, though it is only a man's covenant, yet if it's confirmed, no one annuls it or adds to it. So again, if you like to write in your Bible, circle the word covenant and write next to it agreement. Binding agreement. Or today, we may use the phrase contract. When you sign a contract, you're signing a covenant. You're making an agreement, and the piece of paper defines it, and you're bound by it. I mean, I think many of us, you're either renting a house or living in a community, and you see it right when you drive in. It says that this is a covenant-controlled community. And what are they trying to tell us? They're letting you know that when you moved in or bought that house, they sign an agreement that you cannot paint your house pink. You're not allowed to do it. And you go, what do you mean I can't paint my house pink? Well, you're in our neighborhood and you signed, or the owner of the house signed and made an agreement that this is how you can live in this community. It's a binding agreement. You can't get out of it. The only way to get out of that binding agreement is to leave and go buy another house somewhere that doesn't have covenants. So a covenant is an agreement. And he uses this example of just normal. He starts with us. He doesn't even get to God's binding agreements yet. He just talks about us. He says, look, when you sign an agreement, that agreement stands. If you change your mind, can't change the agreement. If you want to say, oh, you know, I don't want it that way anymore, you can't. No one can add to it, and no one can annul it. You signed on the dotted line, and it is bound. That's why many times when you sign a contract and there's a dispute, what happens? You go to the court system, and you ask for a third party, for a judge or an arbitrator, to enforce what? The covenant. That's what it says. They don't agree with it. You do, and you need someone to define it and enforce it for the person that doesn't want to follow it. See, men can break agreements, but just because a man or a woman breaks an agreement doesn't mean the agreement doesn't exist. Are you guys with me so far? So he just says, a man, we make an agreement, agreements stand. And where are we headed? We're headed toward the end that God keeps his promises. So don't forget that. So even when you and I make agreements, it's expected that we keep our agreements. And that's what he's saying. Verse 16. Now he gets theological. Now to Abraham and his seed were the promises made. He does not say, and to seeds as of many, but as of one, and to your seed who is Christ. Now, if you're reading from a New King James, you notice that the word seed is capitalized because seed is not referring to many descendants. It's referring to one person. And we see it. We don't even need to guess or do any Bible study to find out. It says right here that the seed of the promise to Abraham and his seed is Christ, which brings us right into the doctrine of grace. The promise was to Abraham, but ultimately the promise to Abraham was headed toward finality in Christ. Paul says the promise was made to seed singular. If you're taking notes, you can jot it down in Genesis chapter 3, verse 15. Same principles used. When the curse is happening after sin entered into Adam and Eve's life in the garden, you'll remember God spoke to the snake, the devil, and he said this in Genesis 3:15. I will put enmity between you and the woman, and between your seed and her seed. He shall bruise your head, and you shall bruise his heel. You see, from the context of the verse, seed here is referring to one person, he, his. Again, a reference to the coming of Messiah. This is the plan of God from the beginning. So the promise was made to Abraham, and through Abraham to his promised seed, Messiah. This reference is very important. It's very important you understand this, because the world today isn't blessed because there are many Jewish people in the world, many descendants of Abraham. That's not why the world is blessed. The world is blessed today that because through the Jewish nation, the Jewish Messiah of the world has come. That's the blessing of God. The blessing of God in more relatable terms would be this. You are a blessed people today right here in Colorado because Jesus Christ died on the cross to pay the price for your sins. He is the seed fulfilling all the promises of Abraham. And the first argument that Paul makes in relation to going away is, I know you think that Abraham is the source of blessing, but Abraham is not the source of blessing. Jesus is the source of blessing. He's basically saying this, in Christ, you have it all. Why would you leave Christ? Why would you leave this simple relationship with Jesus to go backward when you have inherited it all? It's all yours in him. Now, a lot of promises were given to Abraham. If you want to jot them down, you can look them up for yourself. In Genesis chapter 12, he was promised a new land. He was promised to be a great nation. He was promised to have a great name and that all the families of the earth will be blessed through him. Genesis 12. He was also promised an heir and innumerable descendants. Genesis 15. He was also blessed that many nations would come from him and many kings and that the covenant was an eternal covenant. Genesis 17. He was also promised in Genesis 22, many descendants as numerous as the stars, and that all the nations would be blessed through him. And the fulfillment of the many blessings, the fulfillment of all these promises are found in Christ. The promises of God did not come through the Jewish nation, but through a Jewish person, Jesus, the seed singular. The false teachers would come in and many of them would claim to be rightful heirs of God's promises to Abraham just because they were his offspring. And you'll remember Jesus came against some of the religious leaders in his day saying, you know, you guys think you're descendants of Abraham. You're not. You're of your father, the devil. You are not at all living according to the ways of God. And he came strongly against them because they believe that their physical relationship, their lineage is what blessed them. And Paul's reminding them then and us now that the blessing in your life comes through the blood of Jesus Christ. And it's accessed how? By faith. The covenant, the promise that God shared with Abraham had been reaffirmed many times, but only Jesus fulfilled the Abrahamic covenant as the unique seed. So all the promises of Abraham are translated and transferred to Jesus. They don't reside in a nation. They reside in a person. Jesus alone is our hope of blessing. So that by faith in him, the promises to all people, all places, for all centuries, and eternal life is found in Jesus alone. He gets to the next argument. That's verse 17. Now, if you look at these arguments, you kind of look at them as ladders. He explains a covenant. He goes back to the most important promise of the Bible. And then as you look at that promise, it ends in Jesus. Now he's taking the ladder. Now we're going one more rung up in verse 17. He says, and this I say, that the law, which was 430 years later, cannot annul the covenant that was confirmed before by God in Christ, that it should make the promise of no effect. What were the false teachers doing? Calling the believers back to the law. Back to the law. I said, this is where you need to land. In the law. Leave Jesus and go back to the law. Now, he uses this number very quickly here, 430 years. That's a tricky number for you Bible students. If you were reading ahead, you may have noticed that the law actually came 645 years later, not 430. And this happens to be one of those texts that somebody may bring up to you and go, look, the Bible's filled with errors, filled with inconsistencies, and to which you always have to say, prove it to me. Don't just show it to me, prove it to me. Because a careful study will explain this number. Now, it is true that the law came 645 years approximately after the promise to Abraham. But a careful study of the Bible will notice in Genesis chapter 26, the Lord repeated this covenant to Isaac. And then later in Genesis 28, in verse 15 to be exact, he repeated the covenant to Jacob. And it was after the repetition of the covenant to Jacob, that's the date, 430 years later exactly, is when God gave Moses the law. The point that he's making, and you would know this too, you would understand this, because if you're talking to someone and you're trying to remember something and you pull an exact number out, and it's accurate, and somebody goes, oh, that's not the, no, that you only have the number you remember. It may not be the 645, but you remember a number in your head, and you're sharing it, and you know it's exact for what you remember. That's all he's doing here. He could have remembered 645, he could have remembered 430, and I didn't do the math, but he could have used the number with Isaac. But here's what he's saying. It's really the bottom line here, that the law came after Abraham. That's all he's wanting to say. The law came after Abraham, and the law does not eliminate the promise made to Abraham. It doesn't replace it.
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0: Hello, and welcome to our program, Divine Roots, with Pastor George Nevarez, the lead pastor of Calvary Chapel in Arroyo Grande. Today, we begin a new series in the book of Hebrews. Here's Pastor George.
1: Are they not all ministering spirits sent out to serve for the sake of those who are to inherit salvation? Well, who are to inherit salvation? Well, that's us, humans, us who are born again in Christ Jesus. We are the ones who are going to inherit salvation. And so the author, book of Hebrews, he asks the question, aren't angels just ministering servants or ministers or spirits that are sent out by God to serve those who are born again, who have given their lives to Jesus, those who will eventually inherit salvation? And so since we're talking about that, here's some ways that the angels serve God. And really, by them serving God, they're actually helping us and sometimes even serving us. For example, angels directing, Acts chapter 8, verse 26. Angels guarding, Psalm 91, verse 11. Angels revealing, Luke chapter 1, verse 13. Angels encouraging, Luke 22, 43. Angels contending, Jude chapter 1, verse 9. And angels delivering, Acts chapter 5 and Acts chapter 12. Interesting. How angels in serving God are really sent out to help us, to serve us, to help us along, to encourage us. And that's where that term comes, guardian angel, right? That angels are sent to guard us. Of course, unfortunately, the mistake that many people do is they pray to their guardian angel. They call upon their guardian angel. They light a candle for their guardian angel, when in reality, they should be calling upon Jesus. If that guardian angel was to present himself to that person praying to it, I think they'd be like, please don't do that. Worship Jesus, not me, not the angel. You know, even as a pastor, you know, some people, they place their trust in the pastor. Oh, if I can just go to the pastor, if I can just go and talk to the pastor, he'll be able to give me all the answers and help my life out completely, and that is not true. All I can tell you is what the Bible says. And really, the only thing I can truly, truly, honestly tell you is you need to turn to Jesus. You need to call upon Jesus. And so the Son is superior to the angels because the angels are just spirits. They're just ministers. They're just servants of God. Whereas Jesus is the Son of God. So the question for you tonight then is Jesus the sovereign of your life? Or are you placing your trust in your hopes and your dreams and your faith in other things, like, let's say, your guardian angel, for example? Or your pastor, or even your church, the people around you, your kids, your husband, your wife, your boss, this president, the next president, the sovereignty of the United States of America. I know people that put their trust in the military.

in the world. And I said, well, so did Babylon at one time. And all of a sudden, this bunch of clans, people, the Medo-Persian Empire, that basically were just a bunch of people that got together, went up against Babylon and took it down in one night. Do not place your trust in anything else except in Jesus Christ. He is the only answer. He is the solution to every single problem. I want to encourage you to make sure that you're encouraging one another and that you're telling other people that they need to place their faith in Jesus, that Jesus needs to be the sovereign of their life, not this country, not some political party, or even the police, or your pastor, or your best friend, closest homies, kids. You know, and sometimes we look to those people for comfort when the Bible calls Jesus the great comforter, calls the Holy Spirit the great comforter. Place your trust in God. Place your trust in Jesus. Place your trust in the Holy Spirit. And so, is Jesus the servant of your life? And are you a servant of Jesus? The angels are servants of Jesus. They're servants of God, and they love being servants of Jesus. Servants of God. And they're absolutely loyal. They're absolutely dedicated to their service to God. What about you? Are you a servant of Jesus? Are you serving Him? You know, angels are known as messengers. You know, the Bible says that we're messengers.

of Jesus Christ and a steward of the mysteries of God, which is really the Word of God, keeping the Word of God, sharing the Word of God. We show we are servants of God by our pure lives, our understanding, patience, and kindness, by the Holy Spirit, by true love, by speaking the truth, and by God's power. We use our right living to defend ourselves against everything. Now, some people honor us, but others blame us. Some people say evil thing about us, but others say good things. Some people say we are liars, but we speak the truth. 2 Corinthians chapter 6, verses 6 through 8. No matter what, whether we're criticized, people speak well of us, or they speak ill of us, this is the facts. We speak the truth. When we speak the truth, when we share the gospel of Jesus Christ, some people will hate us. And Jesus said, they hated me first, so they're going to hate you too. They persecuted me, so they're going to persecute you. And so even though people will speak ill of us, they may call us judgmental. They may call us as haters of people. We're hypocrites, bigots, and all this and all of that. We must continue speaking the truth no matter what. Because some people will honor us. And this is what I mean by that. You know, if it wasn't for so-and-so coming up to me and sharing with me the gospel of Jesus Christ, I would be condemned in my sins. And in a sense, that's honoring that person that brought the gospel to that person. I honor the people that spent years, and that's some of you that are watching right now. You spent years praying for me, reaching out to me, loving on me, sharing the truth with me. Finally, I gave my life to Jesus. And for that, I honor him and I honor you because you did not give up on me. Jesus is eternal, as we see in verses 8 through 11. Let's just read it. But to the Son, he says, your throne, O God, is forever and ever. A scepter of righteousness, the scepter of your kingdom. You have loved righteousness and hated lawlessness. Therefore, God, your God, has anointed you with the oil of gladness more than your companions. And you, in the beginning, lay the foundations of the earth. The heavens are the work of your hands. They will perish, but you remain. And they will all grow old like a garment. Let's go to verse 12. Like a cloak, you will fold them up, and they will change. But you are the same, and your years will not fail. So Jesus is eternal. Now, verses 8 through 12, the author quotes Psalm 45, verses 6 through 7, and Psalm 102, verses 25 through 27. And these two passages, again, originally penned in the Old Testament, these two passages declare that Jesus has the power, status, and rank of full deity. See, only God has this power, only God has this status, and only God has this rank. But Psalm 45 and Psalm 102 declares that the Son has the same power, the same status, and the same rank as God. And the author of the book of Hebrews capitalizes on that and uses that to reference, to once again prove that Jesus is the greatest. He's basically saying Jesus is God, for God is eternal. Only God is eternal, but so is Jesus. So, the Son of God has an eternal throne because he has an eternal kingdom, which means that the Son of God is himself eternal. And that's just all there's to it. In the Old Testament, referring to God, he'll say, I am the Alpha and the Omega. Right? He'll say, I am the first and the last, the beginning and the end. And then in the New Testament, Jesus says, I am the Alpha and the Omega, the first and the last. And if you look it up, if you look it up in the Hebrew and you look it up in the Greek, the definitions of the first and the last and the beginning and the end, Alpha and Omega, it means the exact same thing. Basically, without a beginning and without an end. Basically, eternal. The Pharisees believed all that the Old Testament passages, such as Psalm 45 and Psalm 102, declared about the Messiah. Their problem was that they didn't believe that Jesus was that Messiah. That was their problem. They didn't have a problem in believing in the Messiah. They were anticipating the arrival of the Messiah. They would cry out and pray out, oh Messiah, please come. Come quickly and deliver us from our oppressors. And at that time, it was the Roman Empire. And so the Lord
answers their prayer, and he sends his son Jesus.

And when they saw him, they were not impressed. It's like they judged Jesus from the outside rather than from the inside. Disregarded his words and his teachings, and disregarded his ability to perform the miracles that he performed. Now, they were waiting for the Messiah because they knew passages such as Psalm 45 and Psalm 102. And they knew that the Messiah would have the power to deliver them once and for all. They just didn't realize that it was going to be the way that Jesus did it, which was dying on the cross to deliver us, not just from our oppressors, but from sin and death once and for all, to where we become more than conquerors in Christ Jesus. So they saw Jesus and they're like, "Nah, we know you, or aren't you homeless? Don't you hang out with sinners and tax collectors? And we know who your parents are. We know who your brothers and sisters are. You're just a human." And Jesus said to them, "No, I'm more than that. Those who have ears to hear will hear what I have to say." But they refused to believe in Jesus, and that was their folly. Psalm 45, verses 6 through 7. Psalm 102, verse 25 to 27, which is what we just read here in verses 8 through 12. We see that Jesus is the ruler. We see that Jesus is God. We see that Jesus is righteous. Jesus is creator. Jesus is eternal. Only God is ruler. Only God is God. Only God is righteous. Only God is creator. Only God is eternal. And yet here, in verses 8 through 12, God said to God. And so once again, Jesus is God because he is eternal. Do you believe everything that the Bible has to say about Jesus? My encouragement to you is absolutely do. Now, you may not understand everything about Jesus, but I would encourage you to just trust in Jesus. There are some things in the Bible that I'm still learning that I'm like, man, that's still hard for me to understand, to grasp. But you know what? I'm going to trust. I'm going to trust in what I do know about Jesus, that he's not a liar and he is the Lord. I'm going to trust in what I do know about Jesus, that he is the Son of God, God the Son. Now, I may not understand everything about Jesus and everything that he said, and I'm still learning and seeking God to give me revelation and understanding, and I'm still growing in that. I praise God for that. But even if I don't understand something, I'm still going to believe in Jesus. I'm still going to place my trust in Jesus. Do I fully understand how the Trinity works? No, I don't. But the Bible says that God is Spirit, God is Son, God is Father. Trinity, three in one. I know that, so I'm going to trust that. Is it hard for me to fathom eternity, that God is eternal? Yes, it is. It is absolutely difficult for me to understand eternity. But the Bible says that God is eternal. So I'm just going to trust that. Now, can I explain it? Do I fully understand it? No, but the Bible says it, so I'm going to believe it. And some people say, "See, you're a fool, man, for believing blindly." And I would say, "Well, once I was blind, but now I can see. I believe everything that Jesus, or that the Bible says about Jesus." Paul said that he would grant you, according to the riches of his glory, to be strengthened with might through his Spirit in the inner man, that Christ may dwell in your hearts through faith, that you, being rooted and grounded in love, may be able to comprehend with all the saints what is the width, the length, the depth, and the height, to know the love of Christ, which passes knowledge. Now, I may not know everything, but I do know this. Jesus loves me. I may not understand everything about God, but I do know this. God is love, and he proved it to me when he gave his only begotten son, Jesus, to die on the cross. And so this is what I pray. Hey, maybe I don't understand everything, but I want to know the love of Christ, which passes knowledge, that you may be filled with all of the fullness of God. So it's almost like, okay, so if I believe that Jesus loves me, that's better than me knowing everything about Jesus. Interesting. It seems like I will know the fullness of God first if I go through his love rather than knowledge. And so many people do that. "Oh, I don't get it, so therefore I'm not going to give my life to Jesus." Where I'm like, "Well, I don't get it, but I need to give my life to Jesus." And so I gave my life to Jesus not knowing anything really about Jesus.

I just knew he died on the cross for my sins, and he was inviting me to place my trust in him, and so I did. And then I began to learn more about Jesus, but love came first before the knowledge. And so I see that here. That if you grow in the love of Christ, if you know the love of Christ, you know that Jesus loves you, you will be filled with the fullness of God, even before you get to know everything about God. Honestly, I don't believe we'll ever get to the point where we could say, well, today's a day where I know everything about God. I think that for eternity, we're just going to be learning and learning and learning more and more and more about God. And I believe that to be an incredible thing. Now, to him who is able to do exceedingly abundantly above all that we ask or even think, according to the power that works in us, to him be the glory in the church by Christ Jesus to all generations forever and ever. Amen. Ephesians chapter 3, verses 16 through 21. Now, the next thing, Jesus reigns. In verse 13, let's read it. But to which of his angels has he ever said, sit at my right hand till I make your enemies your footstool? And there he's quoting Psalm 110, verse 1. Now, this verse can only apply to Jesus, for only Jesus is given the seat of eternal honor and rulership. Only the Son of God can receive this honor. Jesus will sit at the right hand of God until the final victory over all of his enemies. For he must reign till he has put all enemies under his feet. The last enemy that will be destroyed is death, for he has put all things under his feet. But when he says all things are put under him, it is evident that he who puts all things under him is accepted. Now when all things are made subject to him, then the Son himself will also be subject to him who puts all things under him, that God may be all in all. 1 Corinthians chapter 15, verses 25 through 28. So Jesus will be subject to the Father only in position, not in deity or power. But what the Father is going to do is he's going to bring all things under the submission of Jesus Christ. He will receive equal glory sitting at the right hand of his heavenly Father. Jesus said, these things I have spoken to you, that in me you may have peace. In the world you will have tribulation, but be of good cheer. I have overcome the world. John 16, verse 33. And of course, we're troubled by the many things that we see going on in our country and all around the world. And Jesus said, hey, have peace in me. Yes, you're going to have tribulation. You're going to see tribulation throughout the world, but be of good cheer. Hey, with everything that's going on, are you of good cheer or are you becoming more and more afraid? Is it good cheer or is it fear? God, I hope it's good cheer, because that's what we're told to do. We're told to be of good cheer. For Jesus has overcome the world. Here's an opportunity for us to grow more and more in our faith. If I sense anxiety and fear creeping up, that's when I need to turn to the Lord and go, okay, Lord, here's my fear, here's my anxiety. My faith needs to grow right now because tribulation is growing right now. So as tribulation is growing, as troubles around me are growing, Lord, cause my faith to grow even more and more, that I may be of good cheer, remembering and knowing and trusting that you, Jesus, have overcome the world. These things I've spoken to you, that in me you may have peace, Jesus said. Let me close by saying this. Jesus is loving. And what I want to do is I want to take back to verse 9 to close this chapter. You have loved righteousness and hated lawlessness. Therefore, God, your God, has anointed you with the oil of

talking about angels, but he's also talking about believers. And I love this word companions because it means close associates and partners. Did you know that you are a close associate of Jesus Christ? That you are a partner of Jesus Christ? Just like the angels, we believers are close companions of Christ Jesus. And you'll see this time and time again in the book of Hebrews. We're called partakers or companions of Jesus Christ. You'll see that in Hebrews chapter 3, verse 1, chapter 3, verse 14, chapter 6, verse 4, chapter 12, verse 8. The emphasis of knowing and remembering that we are companions of Jesus Christ. Now, though the term companions or partakers refers to those who will be participants with Christ in his reign, we are his companions and associates right now in this present time. We're partners with Jesus Christ. And I love that because look what else the Bible says we are. Bondservants, 1 Peter chapter 2, verse 19. Fellow citizens, Ephesians chapter 2, verses 19 through 20. Ambassadors, 2 Corinthians chapter 5, verse 20. Friends, John 15, verse 15. Heirs to the kingdom, Romans chapter 8, verse 17. And then, of course, my favorite, children of God. Behold, what manner of love the Father has bestowed on us, that we should be called children of God, 1 John chapter 3, verse 1. And so my encouragement to you is, you know, as we go through the book of Hebrews, and we're reminded time and time and time again that Jesus is the greatest, I want to encourage us to allow Jesus to become even greater in our lives, no matter how long you've been walking with Jesus. Allow him to become even greater in your life. As we see the trials and tribulations growing, may our faith in Jesus grow, outgrow the trials and tribulations that are going on around us. May our

0: to the throne of grace, he calls you child, my child, children of God. And so let us live in such a way, but let us, as partners, as companions, like the angels, serving Jesus, let us continue to serve Jesus. Let us pray. Let us preach the gospel. Let us stay in the word. Let's fast and pray even more. Let's study the word even more. Let's call upon the Lord even more. Let us worship God even more. Let us deny our flesh even more and grow in faith even more. For I believe that this is a time for the church to grow, an opportunity for us to grow in a very unique way. So let us grow in Christ Jesus, grow in the love of Christ. And then you'll have the fullness of the deity of God in you, working in you, transforming you from within, but even using you to preach the gospel that others may too be transformed by the grace of God.
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0: Welcome to Living by Grace, a verse-by-verse study through the Bible with Pastor Mark Galvin of Calvary Chapel, Lombok. 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
1: As it is written, eye hath not seen, nor ear heard, neither have entered into the heart of man the things which God hath prepared for them that love him. There's a lot we don't know, but notice this. God hath revealed them unto us by his Spirit. For the Spirit searcheth all things. He does know all things. And when something's wrong in your life, he tells you. You might not have known it before. He tells you. When something's wrong with a church you're going to, or a teaching that someone is sharing with you, the one who knows all things, he tells you, this isn't good. So it's because of that. And he reveals things to us. The Spirit searcheth all things, yea, the deep things of God. For what man knoweth the things of a man, save the spirit of man which is in him? Even so, the things of God, knoweth no man, but the Spirit of God. See, he knows everything. So we've got all that is necessary for life and godliness the moment you're born again. And God has already, he's already given the Spirit. He's already given you the Word of God. And now it's just, you need to just grow, just as an infant grows, you know, eating his spinach and green beans and steak and whatever else, and to grow up and just be what God has called you to be. But it's already given to us. The thing regarding the Gnostics is, you've got to have what we've got. And that's the way it is with all false religions and cults. It's what we've got. It's our teachings, it's our pamphlets, it's our books. It's, you know, Pearl of Great Price, Doctrines and Covenants, Book of Mormon. Or, you know, the Watchtower. Or it's, you know, these things are great, but you've got to have this other thing. You've got to have our prophets. You've got to have our, you know, specific church. You've got to be baptized by our priests or whatever. Not so. We've got it. And you see, it's something that you know, as a born-again believer, you've experienced these things. It's that we're going to be talking about knowledge here. When you receive Christ, there was an understanding. You know there's a knowledge, that oedus. It's an innate. It's an

here, and he says, once again, but you have an unction or an anointing from the Holy One. And remember in the Old Testament, the priests were anointed with oil, and it just spoke of the anointing for priesthood. Is that they were being called out for that. And we have been anointed by the Holy Ghost, and you know all things. Verse 21, I have not written unto you because you know not the truth, but because you know it, and that no lie is of the truth. The Gnostic teachings were contrary to that which John had taught, that which Paul had taught, that which Peter had taught, and that which our Lord and Savior Jesus Christ had taught. They were unscriptural, unbiblical. And no doubt these believers, many of them were confused, upset, thrown off. Oh, I didn't know that was right. Wow, that's weird. I wonder why the Bible didn't tell us this. Well, because it's not scriptural. If the Bible doesn't say it, then there's no reason for you to adhere to it. And the problem here, this young church, John writing and just saying, look, you guys already know the truth. Don't be thrown off by all this stuff. I have not written unto you because you know not the truth. You know, you don't need anybody. You've already got the truth. You just need to grow up in it. But because you know it, and that no lie is of the truth. Who is a liar but he that denieth that Jesus is the Christ? Now, in the original, in the Greek, it's very strong. It says, who is the liar? Who is the liar but he that denieth that Jesus is the Christ? Satan is the father of lies, and his children know how to lie. They're inspired to lie, a satanic inspiration. And oftentimes, as far as the Gnostics, you see their teachings were extremely attractive to the intellect of man. And so often that's the way it is with religious systems and the occult. There are things that are very attractive to the human intellect. Because you see, the human intellect is fallen. We are fallen beings, a fallen brain. And there is something about the dark side that interests us. It's just there. It's just, we have a fallen nature, and there's something about the dark side that is interesting to man, that is interesting to the fallen nature. It's just there in the heart of man, the fallen man, the fallen people that we are. So God is saying to his church, who is a liar but he that denieth that Jesus is the Christ? He is Antichrist. You know, he's got that spirit of Antichrist. He's deceived. He is Antichrist that denieth the Father and the Son. Go together. Father, Son, and Holy Spirit. Now, I can remember as a teenager, the first time that I was being witnessed to regarding Christianity, it was my older sister. She was sharing, you know, I needed to receive Christ. I needed to be born again. And, you know, she was scaring me. And, you know, one of the first things I said, well, you know, I already believe, you know, I already believe in the Heavenly Father. She said, look, you that can't be. And she took me to 1 John. She quoted from this passage. She told me, you cannot have the Father if you don't have the Son. And because she was using the Word of God, I knew that I had no argument. You know, my gosh, it's my idiotic sister winning this argument, you know. But it wasn't her. It was she used the Bible against me. Oh, my gosh. And for, you know, here we see

Father also. If you have the Son, man, you have the, when you receive Christ, you go, wow, this, I've received, this is, I understand. Father, Son, and Holy Spirit. They go together. And then he tells us there in verse 24, let that therefore abide in you, which you have heard from the beginning. And the beginning there, once again, the beginning, the teachings of Christ, the beginning, as far as that which you heard from the beginning, the teachings from the gospel, that which you received from the apostles, Matthew, Mark, Luke, and John, the teachings of the four gospels, the teachings of Christ. Let that therefore abide in you, to live in you, which you have heard from the beginning. The abiding word. If that which you have heard from the beginning shall remain in you, you also shall continue in the Son and in the Father. Once again, the importance placed upon the Word of God and abiding in the Word of God. And if we do that, then we'll remain, we'll continue, we'll flourish as believers. You remove that element in the Christian life. You can still be a Christian and not read the Bible, but you're just not going to do well. When you go to the doctor, something's wrong, you go to the doctor, you know, I don't really understand what's, the doctor will often, you know, if he's a good doctor, he's going to be a thorough examination. If it's not obvious, he's going to ask you about, you know, your diet. What have you been eating? Well, you know, my diet's not really a big deal. You know, I don't really, you know, I eat a lot of vitamins. I have two Twinkies and a Pepsi for breakfast, and I have a multivitamin for lunch. That's just not going to work. Well, how about exercise? You do any exercise? Well, you know, I'm young. I don't really need to exercise. I'm not really overweight. Exercise. Sleep? How you been sleeping? Well, I don't really need much sleep because when I get tired, I drink coffee. You see, you're on the road to disaster. Health is going out the window because you've got those three things are vital to health. And in Christianity, as a believer, to be spiritually healthy, the Word of God, you see, you cannot eliminate the Word of God without detrimental, horrible results. And you think of the Word of God, being in fellowship, prayer. You remove one of those three things, and one of those, as far as your Christian walk, and then what happens? You start falling apart. It just doesn't work. And you see, it's just like with the health. Sleep, exercise, diet. If those things aren't, if there's not a balance, if there's not a health, if you're not living a healthy life, then there's just going to be problems, a lot of problems. And that's why with the Christian, you know, sometimes people, they want to counsel for hours and hours on end. And, you know, as a pastor, or maybe as a friend or whatever, you ask them, well, you ever read the Word of God? No. Do you ever go to the church? No. You ever pray? Well, not really. Or those things are just, well, yeah, I don't really, I want to take care of these problems first and I'll do those things later. It just doesn't work that way. You see, if we abide, we continue, we know we remain and we continue in the Word. You see, these things, it's all connected. You also shall continue in the Son and in the Father. That relationship, that's the most important thing. It's the relationship with God. And this is the promise that he hath promised us, even eternal life. If you can lose your salvation next week or 2 months from now, then you didn't get eternal life. God only offers one kind of salvation. It's eternal, everlasting life. And this is the promise that he hath promised us. Notice, this is what God has promised you. This is the promise that he hath promised us, even eternal life. Now, in this passage, he uses the word they seven times. Here in 1 John, he uses the word they seven times. And then he uses the word us, you and I. We're different than the they. Born again, God's kids. God gives you, if you've received Christ, you have everlasting life. It's, if you can lose it, then it was never eternal. And I'm not promoting Calvinism or Arminianism. I'm just saying what the Word of God declares. Eternal life. There's no other way to interpret it. Verse 26. And you know, here's the thing. You know, we are sealed. The Bible says we are sealed with the Holy Spirit of promise. And that seal, once you've been truly born again, and John here, as he's going through this epistle, as he's writing this, he's pointing out some things that earmark a false professor, one who has professed Christ but isn't truly a believer. And one of those things, they won't stay in the fellowship if they're not truly a believer. They won't abide in God's word. They're not. There's going to be a hatred for others in the body of Christ. There's going to be an unforgiving spirit. And it's because they're not truly God's kids. If you're really a child of God, then you're sealed with the Holy Spirit of promise, and that is a tamper-proof seal.
You go to Vaughn's or Albertson's, you go to get a jar of mayonnaise, if that

tamper-proof seal isn't on there, forget it. Forget it, man. Don't it, we got tamper-proof because somebody's goofed around with it. You have a seal, the Holy Spirit of promise. And that word sealed, that we've been sealed with the Holy Spirit, is the same word that is used in the book of Revelation regarding in the 20th chapter regarding Satan when he is placed and when he is bound in the abyss for 1,000 years. It says he's sealed. It seals him there. Satan's not able to get out of that pit for 1,000 years. He can't break that seal. And he can't break the seal of God on you. So we are sealed with the Holy Spirit of promise. And it's a wonderful blessing. It is a wonderful, and one of the wonderful things about being a child of God, and one of the glorious aspects about studying 1 John, is that there is an assurance that John wants us to have. And that we will, if you don't have it yet, as you study God's word, God will embed within you just that understanding. You're mine. As I can tell you, for many years as a believer, I doubted my salvation, and it just wasn't fun. It's just not a good time when you're doubting. Why am I really saved or not? It can just really mess you up. God wants you to know, if you're a child of God, that you're saved. These things have I written unto you, verse 26, concerning them that seduce you. Now the word seduce means to lead astray. So you're in. As I, you know, you think about someone who's gone on the right path, you know, they're on the straight and narrow path, and then here comes somebody that kind of cuts them off and leads them astray down the wrong road, down a different path, off the straight and narrow. God makes it very clear, the straight and narrow path. Broad is the gate that leads to destruction. Many there be. They're going down Broadway. But straight is the gate, narrow is the way that leads to everlasting life. We're on that straight, narrow path. And the enemy is always going to be trying to tempt us to get off that straight, narrow path, to detour, to go in a different direction. These things have I written unto you concerning them that seduce you. And what one of the things I love about 1 John is he doesn't even mention the name or the term Gnostic. We know just from a historical standpoint, as far as what the church was going through at that time, the early church fathers, and so we know that the Gnostic heresy was being used against the church. But the teachings of Scripture, it's applicable to the day and age in which we live. It was applicable to those who were walking the earth in the 1800s. Not just the early church, when John was writing, it's for the entire church age. Hey, be careful. He doesn't have to mention the name Gnostic. You see, this it's a blanket statement for all false teachers. Just God, the Holy Spirit, he anticipates. He has anticipated

every false religious system, every false teaching, every false doctrine that would ever come down the pipe. And so as you know God's word, it's a litmus test. When something's false, right away you know it because you know the truth. This just doesn't, it doesn't add up. This just doesn't, it doesn't ring true. The Spirit of God, you know, the alarm goes off. It's just, you say, hey, this isn't right. Not good. But the anointing which you have received of him abideth in you. That anointing, the anointing of the Holy Spirit, and you're sealed with the Holy Spirit. And you need not that any man teach you, but as the same anointing teacheth you of all things, and is truth, and is no lie, even as it hath taught you, you shall abide in him. Now what he's not saying here is that there is no need for teachers, pastors, evangelists, ministry workers. That's not the idea, because if that was true, then Paul would be wrong in Ephesians, where it tells that God has given pastors, teachers, evangelists. So what is being taught here is that as you're being taught, as we're being taught, we're taught from the same thing, and the pastor, the teacher, is to teach what we've already been taught in the Word of God and to expound on what has already been taught. So that which is provided, the Word of God, and we're to be taught from the Word of God. He's not saying, you know, yeah, oh, I don't know anybody to teach me. I can, you know, I know the stuff. I got my own set of commentaries. That's not it. But as the same anointing teacheth you of all things, what we learn together from God's word, and is truth, and is no lie, and even as it hath taught you, ye shall abide in him. This is what John, he said, we're to live in him. We're to abide in him. And now, verse 28, little children, abide in him, that when he shall appear, we may have confidence and not be ashamed before him at his coming. There, no born-again believer, no true child of God wants to be ashamed when the Lord returns. You know, wants to be caught sinning when the rapture takes place. You know, you don't want to be in an R-rated movie or when the Lord returns or doing something that you shouldn't be doing. Something, you know, there's a million activities. Just being involved in something that isn't right. And if you're a child of God, when there's sin in your life, you know it. And you definitely, when the Lord returns, and here's the thing, if we really believe, as God's people, if we really believe that the Lord can come back at any moment, if we really believe that, then that has a purifying effect upon our life. Because if we really believe the Lord was going to come tonight before 9 o'clock, there's no way we would be going to the theater and watching an R-rated movie or going home and putting a, you know, watching something that's inappropriate or whatever, saying things that aren't, hey, we would, oh, Lord's going to come back tonight at 9 o'clock, but I make sure all my ducks are in a row. Get rid of some things that are in my house when I get home, real quick. And you see, that's the idea with when a person says, well, yeah, I know the Lord's going to, I'm a Christian, and I know the Lord's coming back. I believe in the rapture of the church, but I'm living with my boyfriend, I'm living with my girlfriend. See, right away, there's problems right there. That person becomes suspect. Well, are they really a Christian? Are they really a believer? Only God knows. If they are, and the Lord returns at that, you know, if they're still living in that sin, if they're really a believer, then there's going to be shame. And now, little children, abide in him, that when he shall appear, because he's coming as a thief in the night, you know, no one knows the day or the hour, we may have confidence and not be ashamed before him at his coming. All of us tonight should be, oh man, I wish, it would be great if the Lord would come back right now. I'm ready to go. None of us should be saying in our hearts, oh Lord, you know, just give me a couple weeks to get things straight. You know, it'll be, you know, Lord, I promise, it'll be all kind of a thing. And people making, you know, these promises and vows and stuff, Lord, you know, that's not where it's at. We should just be ready. Oh, Lord can come back at any moment. We have that excitement. Lord can come back at any time. And we really need him. Need him bad, especially with the way things are going. And so it just be the worst things get, you see, for us as God's people, the more we should be grasping and looking. And as Jesus said, when you see these things begin to come to pass, look up. So we should be those who are constantly looking up. Wow, things are really getting bad here. Lord, at any moment, this is great, man. I'm really looking forward to your return. So in closing, he says in verse 19, if you know that he is righteous, you know that everyone that doeth righteousness
is born of him. The Spirit of God.

0: working in our lives, the fruit of God's Spirit, a changed life, an individual that is being used of the Holy Spirit and abiding in fellowship and growing. It's obvious that that person is a child of God. He's not asking for perfection here. There's no one perfect. We all sin, but there's that upward lifestyle of the child of God. Upward and outward. Upward towards God and outward the desire to reach out and to share and to be involved, to be in fellowship with brothers and sisters in Christ. So let's pray. Father, we thank you so much for your word and the power of your Holy Spirit, and that we know you, and that in knowing you, Lord, having the Spirit within us who does know all things, we thank you, Father, that you're able to just tell us, hey, this isn't right. This isn't good. This isn't for me. And we thank you so much for that, and that you love us and warn us and encourage us and strengthen us and empower us and have given us victory, Lord, over the enemy and sin and death and all this world system. And we pray, Father, that we might be those who are not only aware of your return, but just an excitement, Lord, and a desire to reach out to those that don't know you, Father. And we just ask that your Spirit would once again refill us. And we ask, Lord, that we might be used. And as we abide, that we might experience you in new ways, Lord, and using us to a greater degree, Father. And I ask that you'd bless your sheep tonight. Continue to minister by your Spirit as we fellowship. God, that you just be glorified. In Jesus' name we pray.
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0: Do you realize how much Jesus loves you? We're going to consider that question today on Truth for Life as Alistair Begg points out how a simple, humble act demonstrated Jesus' unconditional love for his people and provides an example that we should follow. We're looking at chapter 13 in John's Gospel.
1: You should note, if your Bible is open, that Jesus had left the crowd, because you remember we said last time, chapter 12 is the end of Jesus' public teaching ministry. There is more that will be in the public in terms of his death and crucifixion and resurrection, but in terms of his actual instruction given to the crowds, there is a transition from 12 and into 13. And Jesus, if you like, has left the crowds with his words ringing in their ears. He has said to them, I did not come to judge the world, but to save the world. People would have heard that. I have come into the world as light, so that whoever believes in me may not remain in darkness. Afterwards, as they were going home, as they sat in the evening at the meal, they may have said to one another, I wonder what he meant about that. What does he mean that we wouldn't walk in darkness? Someone else says, yes, I remember, he said, the light is among you for a little while longer. While you have the light, believe in the light, that you may become the sons of light. All of this Jesus is proclaiming in the company of the crowd and in the company of his disciples. Perhaps this evening, as we come to the final of these truly trulies, we will be struck by the way in which his call to believe in the light while you still have the light runs in distinct comparison to the 30th verse and the concluding phrase, when Judas walks away, John simply says, and it was night. He had heard Jesus say, believe while you still have the light. And he chose to walk out into the darkness. Well, as I say, the public ministry ends, and now he gathers with his disciples in order to prepare his disciples for the fact of his departure. And in my notes, I said to myself, if I was going to work my way through this passage, I would want to make sure that I understood the things that we're told concerning Jesus' knowledge. So, for example, it begins in 13:1. Now, before the feast of the Passover, when Jesus knew that his hour had come to depart from the world and to go to the Father, Jesus was completely aware of this. In verse 3, Jesus, again, his knowledge, knowing that the Father had given all things into his hands, that he had come from God, that he was going back to God, he then proceeds in the washing of their feet. In verse 11, for he, that is Jesus, knew who was to betray him, and that is why he said, not all of you are clean. Now, I noted that because it stood out to me in contrast to what he says to Peter in verse 7, when Peter characteristically begins to interact with Jesus in a way that none of the others do, which seems to be par for the course for him. When in verse 6 he says, are you going to wash my feet? You would wash my feet? And then Jesus says, what I am doing you do not understand now, but afterward you will understand. And so I paused on that, and I want to pause on that for a moment and address it with you. Because what Jesus is saying to Peter in the

Because what Jesus is saying to Peter in the express immediacy of all that is about to unfold in terms of the cross is actually true for each of us in all of our lives. There's not a person within earshot of me right now who is making their journey through life, professing as a follower of Jesus, and what Jesus says to Peter, he might realistically say to us, who actually use our names, "Alistair, what I'm doing, you do not understand now, but afterward, you will understand." Isn't that the case? When the shadows come, when one wheel falls off, as it were, the wagon, when the times of joy seem to somehow or another be sprinkled with disappointment, with anxiety, with uncertainty, with the prospect of death, with the loss of loved ones, with the unanswered prayers for our children or for our grandchildren. And Jesus says, you may not understand right now, but one day you will understand. Peter wasn't unique in this. His colleagues didn't get it either. Jesus knows. Jesus knows all about our troubles. In fact, this is what makes quite remarkable the statement at the end of verse 1. Knowing that he's about to depart from the world and return to the Father, and having loved his own who were in the world, he loved them to the end. I said to myself, well, there is something that I need to stop on as well. Because the disciples did not understand. Again and again in the Gospels, when Jesus explains to them that he must go to Jerusalem and suffer and die, and on the third day be raised again, for example, you find this in Mark 8, and Mark simply says, but they did not understand what he was saying to them. Having loved his own who were in the world, he loved them to the end. He loved them. Do you know how much Jesus loves you? Do you believe how much Jesus loves you? That's what I wrote to myself.

big encouragement. Because of our weak performance, everyone that he receives, he keeps. Those whom he loves at the first, he loves to the end. The love of God for us in Jesus is immense. He loved us before we knew him. He loved us before we had any interest in him. He loved us enough to pursue us. And having brought us, having given us, entrusted us to his son, John 6, having brought us, having given us, entrusted us to his son, John 6, all that the Father gives me will come to me, and whoever comes to me, I will never turn them away. Never turn them away. You come through a bad week, feeble, floundering, forsaken. The devil comes and knocks on the front door of your head and says, see, I told you, it would never work. You'd never continue. Tell him to go to where he belongs and turn your gaze to Christ, the love of Christ.

verse 18. He's praying that you would be rooted and grounded in love, that you may have strength to comprehend what? Well, to comprehend with all the saints what is the breadth and length and height and depth, and to know the love of Christ that surpasses knowledge, that you may be filled with all the fullness of God. The love of Christ passes knowledge. Jesus' love for his disciples was not in evidence on account of their having met his expectations. Jesus' love for you as a follower of Jesus is not tied to your ability to meet his expectations. The cross is the irrefutable proof of the love of Jesus. It is an undeniable demonstration of the love of Jesus. And that is why the foot washing, which we will pass over briefly, that is why the foot washing needs to be understood in light of that to which the foot washing points. The foot washing serves not only as an illustration of all that is about to take place on the cross, but it also serves as an example for the living out of the life on the part of his disciples. And that is why when he says in verse 16, "Truly, truly, I say to you, a servant is not greater than his master, nor is a messenger greater than the one who sent him." He's arguing from the greater to the lesser. If I then, being your Lord and master, do this, you then must do this for one another. Jesus is their Lord and he's their master, and yet he took the lowest place. And what he's saying is simple. It is therefore unthinkable, he says, that you who are my servants should consider yourselves too great to follow the pattern that I have established. That's why it was so helpful that we had read for us in Philippians chapter 2, perfectly revealing to us the steps down on the part of Jesus. Peter does the same thing in his letter, where he says to his folks in chapter 5, "Clothe yourselves, all of you, with humility." The word that he uses there is the word for an apron that would have been used by a servant in the act of foot washing. And they would take that apron and they would wrap it around themselves as they engaged in what they were doing. And so Peter says, what I want you to do is actually metaphorically wrap that thing around yourselves and so serve. Somewhere

of John chapter 13. But nevertheless, some of the Moravians continue to do this. They see it as a rite of the church. I think for myself that I'm perfectly happy to wash your feet if you need that done. And I suppose you might be prepared to do it for me. But I also recognize that it is very possible to put a system in place which actually reveals nothing of the heart attitude that is necessary. I can still have a jealous spirit. I can be resentful. I can do everything. I can wash your feet and just, yeah, okay. So I think it's an as, that you should do as I have done, not what I have done. It's okay if you want to do what I've done, but what I want you to do is make sure you do as I have done. In other words, as servants, you need to be ready to perform the lowliest of services. That menial tasks are not to be beneath us. Now, this, of course, is something that Jesus emphasized. You find it in Matthew, you find it in Luke, and he even refers to it again in, is it chapter 15? Yes, in chapter 15, if you turn over a page, where he's talking about if the world hates you, it hated me, and so on. And then he says, remember the word that I said to you. A servant is not greater than his master. Now, what brings this home with such a punch is the fact that when you read in the Synoptic Gospels, for example, when you read in Luke and in chapter 22, Luke tells us that in this very context, a dispute had arisen. So Jesus is now demonstrating the lowliness of his persona, which is going to be magnified, dramatized in the cross. And in that context, in that supper, as they're all laid out on the left-hand arms with their feet hanging out the back in a U-tube, eating, they've got an argument. And what is the argument? A dispute arose among them so as to which of them was to be regarded as the greatest. That's good, isn't it? I think I can identify with this better than the foot washing. It's as though Jesus decided to address that issue by doing the unthinkable. That he would do that which they would be unprepared to do for one another. Bishop Ryle says, well would it be for the church if the truth of verse 16 was more remembered and real humility was not so sadly rare. Pride is the elemental human sin. Pride. If you think about it, jealousy is just pride because we think we should have something else. You can trace it all to there. Ryle goes on, perhaps there is no sight so displeasing in God's eyes as a self-conceited, self-satisfied, self-centered, stuck-up professor of religion. Perhaps there is no sight so displeasing in God's eyes as a self-conceited, self-satisfied, self-contented, stuck-up professing Christian. Boy, it rings, doesn't it? It's interesting that Ryle should write in this way, because using Ryle's expository thoughts, which he's done on all of the Gospels, I was struck this week, and I went back to check on this, I was struck by the way in which, I want to see, so Ryle says there's nothing, this is a bad thing. So I said, well, I wonder how Ryle was, because he's dead now, he's been dead a long time. We get an insight into people in the way in which they write and so on, and in his preface to his expository thoughts, he writes to say, I am very sensible that I have often failed to hit the mark. Really? I have not been ashamed in many places to confess my ignorance. Really? Aren't you supposed to say, I'm Bishop Ryle,

0: I graduated from Cambridge. I'm incredibly clever. And I'm sure everybody's going to just fall at my feet and marvel at the erudition that is represented in my expository thoughts. Well, that's what he's talking about. No. Competent critics will probably detect in the work not a few errors and mistakes. I lay no claim to infallibility, but I can honestly say that I have never handled the work partially or deceitfully, and have done my best to show the thing as it is. On the whole, I cannot help hoping that in spite of many deficiencies, the notes will be found helpful to thoughtful readers. And then he quotes, "The conclusion I arrive at, after a diligent examination of many commentators, is always one and the same. I trust none of them unreservedly. The book now sent forth is sent with a deep conviction in the author's mind that it contains many defects, inaccuracies, and blemishes, but with an earnest desire and prayer that it may help some readers to a better understanding of one of the most interesting portions of Holy Scripture." You see, the disciples failed to understand what we are tempted to miss, and it is this, that the fact of greatness is measured by a different yardstick than the yardstick that is used in our culture. The yardstick that is used in our culture will have to do with either your height, your width, your skinniness, your intelligence, your forcefulness, and so on. The yardstick that is used in the New Testament is the yardstick of humble service. And that hadn't registered with his disciples. C.S. Lewis talks about how when he became a Christian, he says, "When I first became a Christian about 14 years ago, I thought I could do it on my own by retiring to my rooms, reading theology, and I wouldn't go to the churches. I just liked very much their hymns, which I considered to be fifth-rate poems set to sixth-rate music. But as I went on, I saw the great merit of it, because I came up against different people of quite different outlooks and different education." And then he says, "And then gradually my conceit just began peeling off. I realized that the hymns, which were just sixth-rate music, were nevertheless being sung with devotion and benefit by an old saint in elastic side boots in the opposite pew. And then you realize that you aren't fit to clean those boots. It gets you out of your solitary conceit." For a moment, let us pray. And Jesus said, "Whoever knows these things, whoever knows the right thing to do, must do it." And James says, "Whoever knows the right thing to do and fails to do it, for him or for her, it is sin." I look upon us in your mercy, Lord, we pray. Set us free from ourselves and our own selfish preoccupations. Surely it's pride that wrecks a business office, a group of lab technicians, a baseball team, a family, a pastoral team, an elder board, a church. Meet us where we are, gracious God, and grant to us forgiveness for our sins and the fullness of your Spirit, so that we might increasingly become like Christ, in whose name we pray. Amen.
1: 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Thanks for listening. 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Tomorrow we'll consider what's involved in a calling like that. 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

0: Coming up today on Bridging the Gap.
1: See, Jesus, outwardly, he was a common carpenter from Nazareth in a small town, defeated on the cross. How is it possible that that man changed the world? Loving and submitting completely to his Father in seeming weakness, love overcame. And the Corinthians, they made a crucial error judging Paul's seeming weakness and following those super impressive guys. And they manipulated, they forced, they bullied the people. But Paul was so patient and kind, implores them, encourages them,

0: police officer wouldn't dream of leaving the office without his or her service weapon. Those in the armed forces wouldn't step into enemy territory without their weaponry. And as believers in Christ, it would be foolish to try to fight our daily battles without the spiritual weaponry that God has provided. Welcome to today's broadcast of Bridging the Gap. Pastor Lloyd Pulley will show us how to use our spiritual weapons in this spiritual war that we find ourselves in. It's part of our study in 2 Corinthians. Here's Pastor Lloyd in chapter 10 for today's Bridging the Gap.
1: This is Paul's concern, our thought processes. Because the only defense we have against the deception of the enemy is his truth. That's why, here's why this is so strategic. If you look at some of the dangers of social media, for example, you've heard me say the National Institute of Health, huge study, a many years study, lots of money in the study to see the dangers of social media, smartphones, especially for teenagers. If you're a teenager, you're not going to like me after this part here, but the reality is they identified a lot of serious, serious concerns about what's happening to you on this device. Anxiety, depression, mood disruption, huge. Loneliness, the negative body image. Your anxiety level is huge. Teenagers on this because their brain is developing. Sleep disruption, huge. Blue light disrupts deep sleep. They've discovered that as well. Screens before bed delay your melatonin release. I mean, it's scientifically proven. It's disruptive. And sleep disruption is one of the strongest predictors of emotional instability in teenagers. We're talking some serious damning information that got buried by tech companies. How many of you have read the National Institute of Health research on this? My point exactly. Attention and cognitive impairment, addictive behaviors and dopamine dependence really messes. Younger brains are at higher risk because of the dopamine systems that are still developing. To get pleasure from doing the right thing, you're getting pleasure for doing nothing. And you're rewarding yourself for nothing. Do you know the impact that has on you later in life when you have to make tough decisions? Social comparison, body image, cyberbullying, that is a stronger psychological effect than even bullying in person, believe it or not. It's constant, it's inescapable, it's public. You get PTSD symptoms and self-harm risk, and long-term anxiety, exposure to harmful content, impaired real-world social development. It reduces your face-to-face interaction when you're in this device. Now, I say all of this and you're thinking, man, I came to hear a Bible study and you're depressing me. Pastor, I don't know what's going on here. All I'm saying is that these things, Satan has targeted us, and Paul is trying to say, look, you've been targeted, Corinthians, by these very clever arguments, and you need to cast down those arguments. Every high thing that lofts itself against God replaces God. Think of it that way. Think of the Antichrist, not against Christ, because the word anti is more alternative to Christ. There are many Antichrists. There are many alternatives to depend upon your Creator. There are many ways that you can find some fulfillment in life apart from the Bible, apart from God. They won't really fulfill you. They're like a placebo effect, though. For a while, they seem fine because everybody else is doing it and all these other things that we fall into. So, look, Paul doesn't want the Corinthians to, you know, just look. He says in verse 6, you know, when he talks about verse 5, bringing every thought into captivity to the obedience of Christ, which is ultimately the goal. It's like if we could learn how to trust Christ, we would obey him, and oh, the difference in our life, the transformation that takes place. The things I don't do anymore, not because I have to follow these rules, otherwise I'm not going to reach heaven. That's how religion works. No, it's because of his forgiveness. I don't need that anymore. I remember how plain that was, you know, because I used to get high. And then it's like I experienced the Lord and the fullness of my life was so amazing. But in a weak moment, 6 months as a believer, someone was passing a joint in my school, and I thought, oh, I bet you I can handle it now, because it made me too paranoid before. I probably can handle it now. That's my logical thinking as a young Christian, right? I think I'm strong enough. So I took a puff and had the most hellish night of paranoia that I ever can have imagined. And I felt the Lord at the same time gently saying, I told you, you don't need that anymore. So here I was thinking I was going to get high. I got low. Who wants to go out and get low? Hey, let's go get low. Nobody wants to do that. That's what happened. Because I already had this great experience and I got low from doing that dumb thing. Last time, I'll tell you, that was it. But Paul, look, he doesn't want the Corinthians to submit to him. He says in verse 6, though, being ready to punish all disobedience when your obedience is fulfilled. Now, that's a very confusing term. But if I just broke it down very simply this way, remember, he wants to come boldly, not with them. He doesn't want to come boldly with them. He's going to show these other false teachers his boldness, though. So, but he's not going to do that. He's not going to punish the

rail on these false teachers. I'll only deal with them when your obedience is fulfilled, when you really see this is what's right, when you for yourself recognize that's the wrong way to go. Do you get that? See, that's leadership. That's not like coming in and intimidating and taking over and now they've got to show all their allegiance to you. That's not what Paul wanted. He wanted their obedience to be to the Lord. And when they saw that, then he would come in and help them sort out some of these false things. And that's really important to see. He'll only act when in line with the obedience of the other Corinthians. He's not going to act on their own to rescue them. He wants to be with them. There's different kinds of power leaders can exert. One is exploitive power, using physical force, threats, the bully, let's call him. Then there's the manipulative, the covert cunning. They build you up, but they're just wanting to take control of your life, the narcissist. Then you have the competitive, I win, you lose strategy. You know, you're always in competition. Then the person that says, well, I'll care for you if you do what I want. And that is kind of the manipulative thing, but it's kind of like, I'll smother you if you're bad. I'll shower you with blessings if you're good. It creates a dependency. And then you have this style of leadership, Paul, integrative, working with the person. You know, I have to tell you that I was thinking back at that 40 years of ministry. All those crazy adventures our leadership followed me on. But that would be not exactly true. They didn't just follow me on them. Because I didn't lead and then expect them to follow me. There was a time when we had to decide whether to go to extra service. We almost were filled. Do we need another service? And I saw other churches have two services. We can do it. My leadership never experienced, they never thought, oh, you're crazy. They thought I was nuts. We don't have enough people to serve now. We need more people in children's, more people serving here, more people serving there. And you know what? Every church, I could every week make an announcement. Would love to see more people get trained in children's ministry, get trained in ushering, get trained in greeting, get trained in, you know, serving in the cafe, serving in the Bridge Women's Center, serving in the Bridge Life Fifth Store. I mean, I could have you guys busy. But the wild thing is that integrative part, Paul

0: let's wait. So we waited for a year. And at the end of the year, we had remained stagnant. We had not really grown. And I said to the leaders, I said, it's been a year, guys. And I told you to pray about this, but you can see the Lord's answering. There's no room for people to come. So they, you're right. So then we joined together and strategized to get the two services where people going to one could serve in another and vice versa. And it created an even more family event in between the services. It was amazing. And you know what happened? In 2 months, the church doubled. It really did. And so much so that we had to add a third service. I love all of this. But the point is, that's the kind of leadership that Paul had. All my wild, crazy adventures, whether it was Bridge Women's Center, our board said, whoa, whoa, whoa, whoa, whoa. That's going to be very expensive. Oh, we need a doctor. Oh, we need this. And I said, okay, let's pray. I don't bully my way through in ministry. I don't need to, because it's God's church anyway. It's not mine. I love doing what I'm doing. If the Lord gives me a vision to do something, I want a collaborative effort. I don't want to just bully my way through to do it.
1: 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The address is P.O. Box 569, Old Bridge, New Jersey. The zip code is 08857. Well, here's Pastor Lloyd now to bring

Of DEI in schools, that sounds so wonderful. The names are always beautiful, like Planned Parenthood, sounds great. It's killing babies. DEI, diversity, equity, and inclusivity, sounds wonderful. Until you realize its evil nature in the background is to overthrow the social order and to destroy and break down. Saul Alinsky's Rules for Radicals, it's all there. It's all there, guys, if you want to care to look at it. Islamophobia. I mean, we can't say anything against Islam. I'm going to say everything against Islam because I love Muslims that much. I want them to escape that evil system. And I guarantee you that there's two groups of people that are against Islam strongly. Yes, Christians, but Muslims as well. I can guarantee you many Muslims are not happy with that oppressive system. But boy, their life, it's a controlling thing. And it's fear. And they'll just show you enough of people that have, you know, these things done to them when they leave the religion. It's like a cult. And I love Muslims enough to say the truth, whether, you know, whoever attacks. Point I'm saying is this. There's so many things we do because we've been intimidated. And Paul didn't go down that road. He was willing to go to bat for them if they were willing to receive it. But the strategies that we face are much more insidious than a bunch of false prophets. There are very, very clever, demonically inspired ideas that have done horrible things in history. In fact, you know, when you think of the Holocaust, of course, now there's Holocaust deniers, it never really happened. I mean, it's if I were to prove to you young people who get kind of convinced by people that, you know, rail against Calvary Chapel because we believe that God has brought the Jewish people back into the land as part of this fulfillment of his nation. Doesn't mean we agree with everything that's going on, and many of them don't even want Jesus to be mentioned over there. I get that. They're not our friends in that regard, but they are people we see God beginning to do a work to stir them up and to bring them back to the land as he promised he would. And when you mention this, people go, oh, you know, the Jews are the problem in the world. They're the source of all the problems in the world. It's like you hear this in news. Simple way to counteract that. You just ask them, the three civilizations in which people are living in the place of their nativity, where they began, you know, how many people? Well, there's only three civilizations in the world right now that could say this is their homeland and this is their people group and they're remaining, and that is India, which has about 1 billion people, China, a little over 1 billion people, and Israel, 15 million. What's wrong with that picture? The Jewish people, as the Bible predicted, would be persecuted all through history. They would be scattered, they would be beleaguered, it would be a hard road. And that hard road is what's made them such an amazing people, that just being 15 million people have created an amazing state, not perfect, but let me tell you something, the knowledge, the wisdom, understanding, but you know, you can parody them. You can always find the really weird cultic Jews that are really just mean-spirited people, and they'll show little pictures of them persecuting Christians walking through Mia Shireen. You know, they yelled at us trying to go through there as well. They're just their own little group, but that doesn't represent all the Jewish people. Just like, I'm not even going to mention her name, but she's railing against Calvary Chapel and, you know, all these evil things. She's putting the pieces together. Calvary Chapel's bad. And then she lists these eight pastors that did horrible things. One was a pedophile. A couple of them were pedophiles. One was a thief, adulterer. One was, you know, he's ripping people off. And they're all gone. They've all been removed. You know, the reality is, that's a healthy church. It can remove the poisons that come in. My point in saying all this stuff is that we have to really think of how clever the enemy is to get us on these crazy ideas, and ideas are the things that really are the most dangerous. If you wanted to kill 6 million people, how would you go about doing it? Worst mass murder in history, a couple hundred at the most. How would you kill 6 million? Very simple, with an idea. Don't underestimate the powers of those in control with their ideas, and with the knowledge they have, they know you're here and they're here. And they know they can't convince you to go from here to there, but they can convince you to go from here to here, and then here, and then here, and then here. Cleverly, subtly,

deceitfully, your newsfeed, the things you, information intake you get. Some of it is meant to divide us. Some of it's meant to say one thing way over here, one thing over here, so that we have civil war. But the reality is it's ideas. This is why Paul, he wants them to take another look at these prophecies. Don't look at the things according to outward appearance. Verse 7, if anyone is convinced in himself he's Christ, let him consider this again, that just as he is Christ, so are we are Christ. Now you're thinking, Pastor, you're really not expounding this passage. You're going off on this and going off on that. No, those things are illustrative and applications for us, because these things were written for us to apply to our life today. So I'm making those applications of the clever, deceitful things that we have to be aware of to cast down those arguments. And so to don't look at the outward appearance. They were judging by the externals. When Samuel was called to anoint one of the sons of Jesse, what did he do? In 1 Samuel 16:7, the Lord had to tell him because he was so impressed with the firstborn. Eliab, wow, dude, that guy, he's the one. And the Lord says, no, don't look at the outward appearance or his countenance, the height of his stature, because I've refused him. For the Lord sees not as man sees, for the man looks on the outward appearance, but the Lord looks on the heart. See, Jesus, outwardly, he was a common carpenter from Nazareth in a small town, defeated on the cross. How is it possible that that man changed the world? Loving and submitting completely to his Father in seeming weakness, love overcame. And the Corinthians, they made a crucial error judging Paul's seeming weakness and following those super impressive guys. And they manipulated, they forced, they bullied the people. But Paul was so patient and kind, implores them, encourages them. So Paul goes on to say in verse 8 through 11, you know, if I should boast, even if I should boast somewhat more about our authority, which he hated to do, which the Lord gave us for edification, not for your destruction. Think about what you would do if you had all power. Would you control people or would you serve people? He says, I have this authority for your edification. I'm not going to use it for your destruction. Lest I seem to terrify you by letters, for his letters, they say, are weighty and powerful, but his bodily presence is weak and his speech contemptible. But let a person consider this, that what we are in words by letters when we are absent, so we will be indeed when we are present. I love this thing because rhetoric was such a performance. And Paul said, look, his stature, according to apocryphal writings, which were really a couple hundred years later, were that he was short, big hook nose, eyebrows that met in the middle. And when I first read that, I thought, oh, so he was an impressive looking dude. Until I found out later that this was a Greek description of the people that actually were a sign of royalty. And so it wasn't what he looked like that they were turned off by him when it says his personal presence. It was this. Do you know what he did when he came to Corinth? To support himself? He didn't come in like the false prophets. Let's have a big banquet. Let's raise some money. You know, we're going to get some money in ministry. And then they'd pocket half of it and go to the next town. Paul came in and got a job. He started working. He was tent maker by trade. And God forbid, he's a laborer. Oh my gosh. They were miffed at him. They'd look down at him because he was a mere laborer. But he served as Jesus served. They were impressed with the people that can come in and stir up the crowds. Be careful how you get played by people that know what you want deeply in your heart and

0: They know how to play you, and there's none great better players than the people that invested trillions into this. Be careful of that. But ultimately, what you want to learn from this passage is you can't try to live the Christian life in your own energy. You need supernatural wisdom. My whole point about attention span that I was making is that because of these things, our attention span is like really limited. And when I ask you, or I encourage you at the end of the year to get prepared for the next year to read through your Bible, and you're like, read through your Bible? What? Where'd that come from? So I want to encourage you, put this away for a while. Take some time to really just read your Bible and ask the Lord.
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0: Well, I was just sharing with the high school seniors today on, you know, William Tyndale, what he did so that he could get the truth of the Bible out, and it cost him his life. 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And I think it's just a bold statement, speak the truth. Maybe it'll strike up a conversation with somebody.
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2: There is a war going on. 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It is God's Word. It is God's Sword.
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4: Remember, he's got this in common with his Lord, because the Lord is one. When they asked him about tribute to Caesar, he'd go, well, show me a coin. He didn't have a big old deep pocket and go, well, look at here. Whose face? No, he's show me a coin. Somebody throws him one. He goes, well, look there now. There's somebody's face. Whose face is that? Well, that's Caesar's. Whose name is that? Well, that's Caesar's too. Well, I reckon that's Caesar's. Give to Caesar what is Caesar's. Give to God what is God. That's something. He had to borrow a coin to answer the question. Peter said, I do not possess silver and gold, but what I do have, I give to you. Now, let's just stop right there. Peter said, I will give it to you. I ain't selling it to you. This is not for a love gift of such and such. I will send you your miracle. I will give it to you. I don't have silver and gold. I don't possess any of that. But what I have, I will give to you. I'm not selling it. I'm not going to make you earn it. It's a gift. I will give it to you. This must have blown this poor man's mind. And I think Peter's quite an extremist. Now this is Peter. This is Big Pete, who is always pulling boats. He's got pull muscles, all strength. He's pulling nets, dragging boats. He's got the pull thing all down.

Peter is a puller. And look at what he does to this guy. He goes, in the name of Jesus the Nazarene, walk. That's how it's translated in the NSB. There's a big dash. In the name of Jesus the Nazarene, verse 7 says, and seizing him by the right hand, he raised him up. He didn't give him a second to think about it. Peter goes, walk, and just hauls him up. And the guy has to make a decision, a real fast, last minute sort of choice. Do I send a message from my brain to these legs that has never gotten there before? He has never done this before. Do you understand that? This man was lame from his mother's womb. Suddenly he finds himself being jerked to his feet. And I mean that. Yanked. And all of a sudden he realizes he's standing. I love this miracle. I love them all, but this one here. The man had no significant role in the receiving of his miracle. He wasn't even given an option to believe anything. Truthfully. He just got yanked. Peter just goes, walk, and hauls him up, and he was probably shocked himself that his legs worked. And he starts trying them out. This guy goes all Pentecostal. He goes all right into jigging. This guy, look at this. When Peter doesn't give him the option, seizing him by the right hand, he raised him up, and immediately his feet and his ankles were strengthened. And leaping up, he stood upright, and he began to walk. And he entered the temple, look at the verbs, with them walking and leaping and praising God. Now, this is the place of worship. He's been there many times over all the years of his drug problem. But now he is louder and rowdier. Now he is just flipping his lid, walking, leaping, because walking's not enough. Oh, man. That little colt of a donkey was born to my daughter. Long story there, but I don't know how Jess ended up with this donkey named Watson, who's such a jerk. I don't like that donkey. I mean, he's just a real aggressive, just a jerk. We just meet, and he's like, just walks up and bites me. Just a biter, just trying to see what he can get away with, and I punched him right in the jaw. He bit my arm, bam! And he stands there like, where did that come from? That was the look on his face. What's wrong with you? He's got his 360 vision, and he's just standing there going, okay, you've got issues. Yeah, I don't like donkeys biting me. I don't like, anyway, Watson, he goes on living his life, and forgive me, I got to interrupt you, this great story with Watson's. Next thing you know, a couple seasons pass. I get the call one day, Jess, she goes, Daddy, you got to come help me. I'm like, Watson, he won't get up. If he doesn't get up, he's going to die. It was cold out, the ground is frozen. Get over there, and poor Watson, he's immobile, he's on the ground. And the horse kind can't stay down there on the ground or they'll die. Can't get him up. Legs won't work. Flop him onto a sled and drag him into John's shop and heat. Get the heat on. You got to call the vet. Well, I told her then my theory. And then my theory checked out. I said, I don't think there's anything wrong with this donkey. Except that the timing and where he was laying. The pigs went to slaughter yesterday. Their spot was empty. That's where he was, laying right there on his side of the fence. Total Charlotte's Web thing. He's got like no reason to live. My friends are gone. And even I felt bad for him. Sure enough, the vet came, and $500 vet bill later, verified there's nothing wrong with that doggy. Physically, he's just depressed. Isn't that pitiful? So then Jess goes to the trouble of searching, and she and John, they get a girl donkey, Winnie. They bring her, introduce him, and Watson treats her terrible. He's a jerk. He's such a jerk.

Treats are terrible, but he's got a reason to live. He's got somebody to mistreat. So, what do you know? They make a baby donkey. And baby donkey, Waylon, is that right, Matt? They named him Waylon. Ah. Well, anyway, he's the cutest creature. I'm telling you, every one of us started out cute. And even a donkey. That is one cute little, and you know, the kids, my grandkids, everybody's all into, when's that donkey going to be born? They're expecting some kind of event and drama. No, you just walk out one day and there he is. That's how it works with them. And they were told that's what you can expect. You're just going to walk out one day, boom, there's a little donkey walking around. He looks half grown. His legs are so long. His fur's all fuzzy. But he's got them legs, and he is, like, using them. He is, he

You didn't even have self-control. You couldn't even stop getting drunk. You couldn't stop breaking the law. Maybe you were down and people considered you a big disappointment. You know what it's like to be having to look up at everybody else from that loser place. There is such a place. You guys remember when CNN, you remember the time CNN came during the COVID tyranny? The CNN guy and sitting down here having our little talk. He's asking my story, and at one point I just mentioned to him, we were just, me and my siblings, we were just white trash, man. He gasped. Like, you don't say that. That's not, in CNN land, you don't say that. He goes, he actually, you mean, is that what people called you? Well, I don't remember anybody calling us, but we knew it's what we were. We was trailer trash. We knew what we were. He was appalled. He really was. And I went, you deal with it, man. I know where I came from. Maybe you know what it's like to be down and have the Lord lift you, because he does this. And if you humble yourself under the mighty hand of God, he will exalt you. That's the promise of Scripture. He will exalt. He does that. The way up is down. The way down is up. That's true. Everything's reversed, man. The Lord honors the humble. Everyone who humbles himself will be exalted. Everyone who exalts himself will be humbled. People will pay money to go watch a proud man get knocked down. Or at least they'll go watch hoping that's what's going to happen. The best dressed talking fighters were the ones who sold tickets. That's a reality. People, the best heels in pro wrestling are like the gorgeous Georges, you know, or the guy kissing his own biceps. It just grosses people out. The vanity, the gross vanity, the guy who exalts himself. People will go hoping to see him get beat. That wrestling crowd, man, they get into it. They don't know what you and I know. It's fake. Well, I shouldn't say it's fake. It's a stunt show. It's a show. But you guys all knew that, right? You guys all knew that. I'm not going to get anybody confronting me afterward. Huh? Can you imagine that? It's not. Yeah. That did happen in school. You remember the school days? I was among the first kids in my grade that saw through the illusion. And when I said, it's not, I don't think it's real, you guys, I was persecuted. I'm telling you. There was only a couple of guys that started going, wait a minute, maybe, you know, I've seen things. Like, they only slap. They don't really punch. Yeah. We had this real intellectual thing at elementary school. Yeah, man, when they jump up and they drop kick a guy, and they kick the guy, and they hit the mat, they're fine. But if they go to drop kick and they miss, they're hurt. They can't get up. It's the same fall. We're analyzing it going, you know what? I'm thinking it's fake. I'm thinking, I didn't have a dad to tell me, and I'm like cracking this case, man. We went all CSI on that, man. We're analyzing, me and the other fatherless boys. This man in our story is a spectacle, and he does not care because he is now upright. Poor. If you've been anything less than upright, if you've been bowed, bent, or down, and that's that down place. You understand? They didn't have wheelchairs. They had litters. They just did not have wheelchairs and wheeled stretchers. The man's limitations have him on the ground as a beggar, holding up a cup until that day when the name of Jesus the Nazarene brought him upright. And can you understand his joy? It's not just a little mobility. It's more than that. He is now standing. And he can't just stand. He's got to leap. He can't behave himself. Imagine somebody in the place going, that guy's ridiculous. What is wrong with him? What is that? Another drunk? Like Acts chapter 2? What have we got? Another drunk in the temple? Can you imagine those initially going, what is that sound? Everybody's attention is, he got everyone's attention. And

So will you, should this happen to you. So will you, if your life so changes as his did, and you come under the power of that name. I have seen things, man. I have lived to see things. I have seen the Lord lift men up out of the bondage of their addiction to poison and alter them and change them, make them leaders. And there, that kind of change gets everybody talking. Everybody in their world is talking. Everyone in their family, I'm telling you, everyone's affected because that guy becomes an extremist. Wouldn't you say he's an extremist? Walking and leaping and praising? There was no order, there's no command, there's no leader going, now we'll all walk and leap as we praise. This guy was spontaneously leaping. Look at this. Verse 9 says, and all the people saw him walking and praising God, and they recognized him, that he was the one who used to sit at the beautiful gate of the temple to beg alms. They were filled with wonder and amazement at what had happened to him. I'm telling you. Now, you may find some degree of persecution from your own family, it's true. But I'm telling you, people will recognize you as somebody who used to be other than what you have become. It'll blow their minds. People will be filled with wonder and amazement. That's what you want. In verse 11, while he was clinging to Peter and John, and I get that too, don't you? Clinging? Yep, that guy was a cling-on. When it came to the two guys who just delivered him the name that healed him, he goes, I know where I'm staying with you guys. Where you going? I'm going. Where you going? Where are we going? I'm going to walk and leap with you. He was clinging to Peter and John. All the people ran together to them. You understand? There was a rush of a crowd, man. Come on, there's things that happen in a population. You guys remember what it was like in the schoolyard. One word, fight. It used to be everybody came running to watch. Now I'm told they all come running to film. They all come running and they're whipping out their phone. They all came running. They ran together to them at the portico called Solomon's, full of wonder. Everybody's full of wonder. Verse 12. But when Peter saw this, he replied to the people, and you gotta love Peter's humility, instant recognition of the responsibility to make sure credit goes where it belongs. He's gonna seize this opportunity. Peter's gonna seize this moment. He replied to the people, men of Israel, why do you marvel at this? Why do you gaze at us as if by our own power or piety we made him walk? Don't be looking at us now. There was no beginning of the ministry of the healing evangelist. Peter said, there's one name that did this. I'll tell you who did this. It was the Lord. Don't look at us. Do not look at us. And think that we did it by our own piety or power. The God, verse 13, the God of Abraham, Isaac, and Jacob, the God of our fathers hath glorified his servant Jesus. And Peter said it just like that. He said, his servant, Yeshua. Now through prophetic language in the Old Testament, Messiah was referred to as Yahweh's servant. He has glorified his servant, Yeshua, whom you delivered and denied in the presence of Pilate when you decided to release him. That's a sore subject Pete brings up. On a happy occasion, like, hey, got the gospel for you, but let me just tell you something. You denied him before Pilate. He was ready to release him. Look at this. You denied the holy and righteous one and asked for a murderer to be granted to you. Do you remember that? You asked for a murderer and put to death, look at this one, you put to death the author of life. Who does Simon Peter believe Jesus Christ is? He is the author of life. He's the creator in human form. You killed the author of life, whom God raised from the dead, a fact to which we are witnesses. You killed the author of life, in case you missed it. What an indictment. That's from the guy
who on the night of the Lord's betrayal was so messed up that he denied the Lord. He's got a chance for a do-over, and he does not miss it. Look at this. Verse 16. On the basis of faith in his name, it is the name of Jesus which is strengthened this man whom you see and know. You see him, and you know him. Okay, you guys are all witnesses. He's walking now. You know him. The faith which is through him has given him this perfect health in the presence of y'all. You all. Before it got contracted. In the presence of you all. So the Lord didn't do this somewhere in secret. Verse 17, look at Peter. Talk about he stung him. He stung him hard. And now he comforts them. Verse 17, and now, brothers, I know that you acted in ignorance. I know you did not know what you were doing. That's what the Son of God said from the cross. Father, forgive them. They know not what they do. Peter said, I know you didn't know, just as your rulers did also. Look at this. But the things which God announced beforehand by the mouth of all the prophets, that his Christ, that is his anointed one, should suffer, he has thus fulfilled. This, you guys, was unknown to people, even though it was all laid out in prophecy. Remember in Luke chapter 24, the road to Emmaus, how the Lord, resurrected Lord, joined up with those guys. They didn't recognize him. He goes, what are you guys all pumped out about? Where are you from? Don't you know what's happening around here? All the things that, well, what things? Tell me all about it. And they tell him about himself. And the Lord said, you guys, you're kind of slow, huh? Kind of slow. Didn't you know that was supposed to happen? Aren't you kind of slow to believe all the things the prophet said? That was supposed to happen. Don't you know that Christ was supposed to suffer first, then enter into his glory? Didn't you know that? He's supposed to suffer first. And he beginning at Moses, this is Luke 24:27, beginning at Moses, and all the prophets, he expounded unto them in all the scriptures the things concerning himself. What things? That he was supposed to suffer, and then enter into his kingdom, into glory. So where did he begin? He began at Moses. That means he began with the first five books of the Bible. He began at Genesis.

I assure you, among the places he stopped first, or he started, was the very first prophecy, Genesis 3:15, prophecy of a hero that would suffer in order to conquer. A bruised or crushed heel compared to the crushed head of the serpent. And from there, all the sacrifices, all the prophecies, and certainly right up to Isaiah 53, that Isaiah 53 prophecy, Psalm 22 prophecy, I've said it a lot. All of these prophecies, man. So Peter does the same thing. This is the theme. Christ would suffer. That was supposed to happen. He has thus fulfilled. Verse 19. Peter's word is therefore repent and return, so that your sins may be wiped away, in order that times of refreshing may come from the presence of the Lord, that he may send Jesus, the Christ appointed for you, whom heaven must receive until the period of restoration of all things, about which God spoke by the mouth of his holy prophets from ancient times. So the Lord's gone right now. He's coming back. The restoration of all things in the restoration. Man, the Lord Jesus, he used an interesting word. He spoke of this. When everything is made new, he's going to come again. This is what Peter's message was. In verse 22, he said, Moses said, the Lord God will raise up for you a prophet like me from your brothers. To him you shall listen to everything he says to you. So this is Peter telling his own people, Moses, the guy you think you're supposed to listen to, told you, listen to the one that God sends, a prophet, a messenger, one like Moses. That was Jesus of Nazareth. Look at this. Verse 23, and it shall be that every soul that does not heed that prophet shall be utterly destroyed from among the people. And in likewise, all the prophets who have spoken from Samuel and his successors onward also proclaimed these days. It is you who are the sons of the prophets and of the covenant which God made with your fathers, saying to Abraham, in your seed, all the families of the earth shall be blessed. For you, first, God raised up his servant and sent him to bless you by turning every one of you from your wicked ways. What a message.

0: you got to do this, you got to do that, and you got to do the other. Peter's message was, let me tell you what God has done. Let me tell you what God has done, what he did. Let me tell you what he did through Christ. That is the focus of Christianity. Biblical Christianity, the focus is not on what I got to do, what I got to do. The focus is what God has done and who he is.
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0: You're listening to Straight From the Heart, the Bible teaching radio ministry of Calvary Chapel, Philadelphia. Our teacher here on Straight From the Heart is Senior Pastor Joe Foch. We're currently in the New Testament, going verse by verse through the Gospel of Mark. On today's broadcast, we'll continue our study beginning in chapter 10. Before we finish, I'll give you some additional information so you can contact us with any questions or comments. But first, open your Bible to Mark chapter 10, and let's join Pastor Joe as he continues.
1: We have come to verse 22 in chapter 10 tells us that the rich young ruler left, went away grieved. He was sad, for he had great possessions. Jesus, Mark alone tells us, looked at him and loved him. He had made huge proper decisions in his life, hard decisions, right decisions, good decisions. And yet now before Christ, he's saying, what else do I lack? I've been religious. I'm wealthy. I'm successful. I'm empty. What lack I yet? Jesus, looking at him, loved him and said, go, sell that thou hast, give to the poor. Come and follow me. Great will be your reward in heaven. And it says, upon hearing that, he was sad, and he went away. No doubt the disciples looking at his back as he's walking slowly away. Verse 23 says, and Jesus looked round about and said unto his disciples, so they're watching this man walk away, dejected. And Christ, the grammar tells us, he spins around and he looks at them because there's something he wants to say to them. He says, how difficult is it? Shall they that have riches enter into the kingdom? How difficult, not impossible, but how difficult is it for those who have the riches of this world to enter into the kingdom? I mean, Abraham was wealthy, David was wealthy, Solomon was wealthy, Joseph was wealthy. There are many who had entered in wealthy, but he says how difficult it is. And the disciples were astonished. The idea is they're beyond, shaken beyond reason at his words. But Jesus answered again and said unto them, children, calls them technon, little children, how hard it is for them, King James says, that trust in riches. You may have a gloss in your column that says not in the best manuscripts. And that's, I don't like it when they do that. This is definitely fitting. It's in the text. It's in the majority text. It's in Alexandrinus. It's in so many of the ones they brag about. 04, 05. 02, in case you're out there. It's in all of those and the majority text. And it fits this. How hard is it for them, they're looking at this man's back, walk away, that trust in riches to enter the kingdom of God. They're amazed. They're astonished at what he says. How hard is it for those with great difficulty? Because, again, Hebrew theology was that prosperity was a sign of divine blessing. And the Old Testament upheld that. If you keep my ordinances, you keep my laws, you walk in my statutes, I'll bless you. If you turn away in rebellion and so forth, then the rain won't come. Your crops won't be successful. Your animals and your wives will be barren and so forth. So there was a correlation between prosperity and God's divine blessing. So as Jesus says, how hard, with what difficulty will those that are wealthy enter into the kingdom? This says the disciples are astonished at what he says. And then he qualifies it and he says, children, how hard is it for those who trust in riches to enter into the kingdom of God? It is easier for a camel to go through the eye of a needle than for a rich man to enter into the kingdom of God. By the way, twice in the Babylonian Talmud, It mentions it's more difficult for an elephant to go through the eye of a needle. In the Quran, it mentions how difficult for a camel to go through the eye of a needle. There are those who say this was a small gate in the wall of Jerusalem, and after dark, at a certain time, the gates of the city would be shut to keep the city safe, but there was this small gate where a human could fit through, and you could get a camel through if you took all of the stuff off of him, put his head through, and one guy was pulling on one end, the other guy was pushing on the other end, you could get the camel through. And that's saying, you know, if I huff and puff and blow this house down, I can squeeze into the kingdom of God. That's not what's being said here. Matthew and Mark specifically use the word needle. That's the word needle for needle and thread, which was a sewing needle. Luke, the physician, uses a surgical needle when he says, through the eye of a needle. Just get it in the proper perspective. How difficult is it to get a camel through the eye of a sewing needle? That's where we are with this. And he's saying, he's talking about the impossibility, the difficulty of it. It is easier for a camel to go through the eye of a needle than for a rich man to enter into the kingdom of God. And they were astonished out of measure, saying among themselves, well, who then can be saved? And Jesus, looking upon them, said, with men it is impossible, but not with God. With God, all things are possible. With is your operative word there, para, alongside of, in step with, accompanying with, you know, the paracletus, the one who comes alongside. It says, alongside of men, in step with men, accompanying men, it is impossible. But not accompanying God, not with God, not alongside of God. For alongside of God in this journey, accompanying him, all things are possible. And Peter, it's about time he chimed in, isn't it? Peter began to say unto him, well, lo, we have left all. It means to abandon. We have left all and followed thee. And the sense is once and for all. Peter's hearing, you know, that this rich young ruler, if he leaves what he has, he'll have great treasure, Jesus said. You'll have treasure in heaven. Come, take up your cross, follow me. Peter's listening to this whole thing, and he says, hey, Lord, we left everything once and for all. I mean, he had a fairly lucrative fishing business. James and John had a very lucrative fishing business. Matthew was a tax collector. They had left all to follow him. And it's in the air. It's once and for all. They had left it behind. They had abandoned. Now, Peter says that, but of course, after the resurrection, when Jesus doesn't come to Galilee as fast as they want him to, Peter goes back to the fishing business. But here he's saying, we've left once and for all. It's Peter. He's saying, we have left all and followed thee. The idea is, what are we going to get out of this? And Jesus answered and said, verily I say unto you, there is no man that had left house or brethren or sisters or father, or mother, or wife, or children, or lands for my sake and the gospel's, but he shall receive 100-fold now in this time houses and brethren and sisters and mothers and children and lands with persecutions, and in the world to come, eternal life. Now, he does something very interesting here. If you'll notice the way verse 29 is written, verily I say unto you, please take note of the ors. There is no man that had left house or brethren or sisters or father or mother or wife or children or lands for my sake. It's a specific Greek construction that is putting an emphasis on each one of those. They're not just a line of things. Jesus realizes that there are those who have set aside one of or more of these things very specifically. So he says unto us and to us this evening, there is no one that has left a house. And some of them, us have had to have moved out. We've had to leave. We've left something behind in regards to a house or brethren. A family. We feel very separated because our family is not born again. They may be religious, but there's a division. And that's an individual story that could take up volumes in one life. Or sisters. How hard. to be separated from a sister, someone you're raised with, or brothers. There's a division, and you love your brother and pray for your brother. Your heart is broken. Or father, or mother. Each one of these is to be thought of individually. Or wife. Sometimes a family is split up over Christ. Or children, or lands.

for my sake and the gospel's, but he shall receive 100-fold. First, now in this time, houses. Now he puts the word "and" in to emphasize the giving back. Houses. You're not just going to get one house, you're going to get houses. And brethren, and sisters, and mothers, plural, and children, and lands, yes, with persecutions. We're in this world. And in the world to come, eternal life. There's anybody that's going to lose the reward. And certainly in verse 29, 30, he's talking about the family of God. I love the verse in Isaiah, I believe it is, or it's the Psalms. It says, the Lord puts the solitary in flocks. You know, that he takes us, the family of God. Brothers, sisters, he's multiplied them in my life, and I know in your life, if you're genuine, he's given houses, he's given family, he's given brothers, sisters, mothers in the Lord. I've had more than one mother in the Lord. I've had a number of older women that have loved Kathy and I and prayed for us and made it their personal work to be on their knees every day for us, that have always checked in. How are you doing? How are the kids? What can we pray for? Mothers, plural. I'm thankful my mom is saved. Certainly she prays for us, but mothers, isn't that interesting? And children, lands, plural. Yes, with persecutions, now in this time, he begins, and in the world to come, eternal life. But many that are first, and I assume he's speaking of Israel, shall be last, and the last, the Gentiles, and many believers, shall be first. And they were in the way going up to Jerusalem, and Jesus went before them, and notice, they were amazed. And as they followed, they were afraid. It was very specific. They're on their way up to Jerusalem. They're crossing over, coming to Jericho, the Jordan River. The pilgrims are heading to Jerusalem. Whenever you went to Jerusalem, if you headed south from Galilee, you still went up to Jerusalem. If you came from the south towards the north, you went up to Jerusalem. Jerusalem's elevation was 2,530 feet, something like that, about 80 foot below the Mount of Olives. But whether you were coming from any direction, you were always going up to Jerusalem. There was a spiritual truth about it. And literally, they're going to go from down by the Dead Sea, the lowest place on the face of the earth, up to Jerusalem, about, again, 2,500 foot above sea level. So they're going up to Jerusalem. And Jesus is, you know, the Greek, he's going before them. And they were amazed. As they followed, they're afraid. There's something about his meter. There's something about his step. There's something about his demeanor now. He set his face like a flint to go to Jerusalem. He knows death and crucifixion is awaiting him, and he's out in front of the rest. He's leading his little flock, and he's leading the people to follow him. And there's something about the way he's walking. There's something about his pace. There's something about the way he's answering them at this point in time. It says they're amazed and they're afraid. Something new in his step. Something new about his attitude as they speak to him. They were afraid. And he took again the 12. And he doesn't just let them afraid. He's going to take them. And he began to tell them what things should happen unto him, saying, behold. Now think about this. I want you to consider this. We go up to Jerusalem, and the Son of Man shall be delivered. He's going to be betrayed unto the chief priests, unto the scribes. They shall condemn him to death, and deliver him to the Gentiles, because the Jews could not put Jesus to death. 20 years before this, the Romans had made it illegal for the Jews to execute the death sentence. So only the Romans could execute someone. 20 years before this, we're told by Josephus in the Talmud that when they had made it illegal to execute the death sentence, the high priest went through the streets of Jerusalem weeping, saying that the word of God had been broken. Because Genesis 49 said, the scepter shall not depart from Judah until Shiloh comes. And they understood the scepter, the right to rule, was the right to execute the death sentence. And the high priest felt, the right has been taken away from us to rule, and Shiloh has not come, and the word of God has been broken. And little did he know, in a carpenter shop,
In Nazareth, Jehovah God was sweating and planing wood and sawing and working and pleasing his Father so much so that at the baptism, the Spirit would descend like a dove and the voice of the Father would say, "This is my beloved Son in whom I am already well pleased." Hadn't preached a sermon, hadn't done a miracle, worked in a carpenter shop. "They're going to hand me over to the Gentiles," he says, "to be put to death. And they," the Gentiles, "shall mock him, shall scourge him, shall spit upon him, and shall kill him. And the third day he shall rise again." Imagine what is in the step of Christ, what is in the mind of Christ, what is the look on his face, what is the tone of his voice. There is not a single surprise waiting for him in Jerusalem. He knows it all, step by step, layer by layer, tear by tear, drop of blood by drop of blood, spitting by spitting, stroke by stroke. None of it is hidden from him. And he set his face like a flint. It's the work that the Father had given him to do from eternity. And they see the difference. He takes them aside. He begins to speak to them clearly and plainly of these things. Luke tells us they still don't get it. Luke, when he interviewed them, must have said, "And did you get it then?" They must have said, "No, we still didn't get it." And we can see that here because James and John, the sons of Zebedee, come to him and say, "Master, we would that thou shouldest do for us whatsoever we desire. We're going to ask you a question and we want you to say yes before we tell you what it is." You raised kids, didn't you? Matthew tells us that they get their mother to talk to him, Salome, Mary, the mother of our Lord, her sister. So James and John, Jesus' cousins. And again, you know, if you're called the sons of thunder, you don't get your mom to do your stuff for you. You know, this is, you know, what kind of stuff is that? You know, sons of thunder seems like they should talk for themselves. And they're part of the process. "We're going to ask you something, and we want you to say yes before we tell you what it is. Whatever we ask you, we want you to do it for us." And Jesus says, "What would ye that I should do for you?" And they said unto him, "Grant unto us that we may sit one on your right hand and the other on your left hand in your glory." Behold, we're going up to Jerusalem. The Son of Man shall be delivered unto the chief priests, unto the scribes. They're going to condemn him to death. They're going to give him to the Gentiles. And they will mock him and scourge him and spit upon him and kill him. The third day is going to rise again. And they said, "Lord, grant that we might sit on your right." They're in a completely different place. Their mind is somewhere completely different. Now, Jesus had said, "Those of you who have followed me in the regeneration will sit upon 12 thrones." And maybe that's still in their mind, but they're still thinking about forsaking all and receiving reward in heaven. And Jesus has them in a completely different place here. But Jesus said unto them, verse 38, you know not what you ask. Can you drink of the cup that I drink of and be baptized with the baptism that I am baptized with?" And they said unto him, "Sure." They had no idea, obviously. And as we get to Gethsemane, we will talk more about the cup. The cup that he would drink of, the terrible cup. "If there's any way, Father, let this cup pass." Psalm 78, Jeremiah 23, 25, Revelation 14. "The cup of God's wrath poured out without admixture, the smoke of the torment of that cup ascends forever and forever." Little do we know, and in the ages to come, we will still be learning of his mercy and of his grace. The cup that he would drink. Because herein is the love of God, not that we loved him, but that he loved us and sent his Son to be the propitiation, the place where wrath is satisfied, the propitiation for our sins, the cup, the cup. Can you drink the cup that I drink? Or are you going to be plunged into, baptized in what I'm going to be plunged into? They said, "Oh yeah, sure." And Jesus said to them, "Well, you shall drink of the cup that I drink of." Now, they would be persecuted.

0: They would be martyred. They would not, in their death and in their suffering, pay for anyone else's sin. There's a vast difference. They would fellowship in the sufferings of Christ, but you and I, when we're persecuted, when we suffer for the name of Christ, it's not in a propitiatory sense. We're not paying for anyone else's sin, but we're in the fellowship of the sufferings for his sake. And he says, and you shall be baptized with my baptism, but to sit on my right hand and on my left hand is not mine to give, but it shall be given to them, notice this, for whom it is already prepared. Isn't that interesting? Who had it already been prepared for, to sit on the right hand? And in their culture, in their day, to sit on the right hand of the king was the second most powerful position in the kingdom. To sit on the left hand of the king was the third most powerful position in the kingdom. Maybe they're thinking, come on, cuz, you know, let's keep this in the family. These other guys, you know, they don't care. You know, if this is going to be your kingdom, you can trust us. Our moms are sisters. No, we should keep this thing right in the family. He says, you don't know what you're asking. It's not mine to give. And notice this, verse 41. When the 10 heard it. Now, they've been the 12 up until now. Now they're the 10 and the 2. When the 10 heard it, they began to be much displeased with James and John. And I'm sure Peter is too, because he's normally part of that crew and he's left out. It tells us in Matthew that there's indignation, that a heated argument starts. Jesus just poured out the deepest and most detailed description of his passion in Jerusalem. He is so somber about it, they're amazed as they follow him, and they're fearful. 10 minutes later, these guys are fighting with each other about who's the greatest. Who's going to send us? Who do you guys think you are? Just because, you know, your cousins, well, yeah, we didn't take you in a Mount of Transfiguration, did you? Well, what did happen up there? Well, we can't tell you that. We'll tell, you know, just, you know, you can imagine what's going on. And Jesus looks at them. He says, you know, they which are accounted to rule over the Gentiles, they were under Roman rule, they understood, exercise lordship over them, and their great ones exercise authority upon them. But so shall it not be among you, but whosoever will be great among you shall be your minister. Now look, Jesus doesn't say to them, don't seek greatness in the kingdom. Again, would to God all of us had a desire to seek greatness in the kingdom. He doesn't say don't do that. He says here's how it's done. It works a different way than worldly government. Whoever among you, he says, who will be great among you shall be your minister, diakonos, the servant. And whosoever you who will be the chiefest, the greatest servant, shall be your servant, your doulos, your slave. So he says, in the kingdom of God, if you want to be great, the minister, you'll be a servant. And if you want to be the chiefest of servants, you'll be the slave of all.
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3: Well, the last pagan emperor of Rome was Flavius Claudius Julianus. He died in 364 AD, and his dying words were revealing. They became famous. He said, "You have conquered Galilean." Julian's words were a reference to Jesus and an admission of defeat. The emperor realized that in just 300 years, Christianity had overwhelmed paganism and had prevailed as the religion of the Roman Empire. Pagan Rome had become Christian Rome. Who would have thought that today, in the early years of the 21st century, we would be witnessing a revival of sorts of ancient Roman paganism? It's making a comeback. You see, paganism is a religious sounding attempt to tap into and manipulate the power of God without any allegiance to God. It's amoral. It requires no love or loyalty. And it's formulaic. There's no such thing as orthodoxy or truth or right belief. You just plug in A, B, and C and you get out X, Y, and Z. Today, paganism goes by the title the New Age. It claims all kinds of spiritual techniques, astrology and crystals and pyramid power and positivity and channeling and meditation. Paganism is the promise of a special knowledge apart from Christianity in the pages of Scripture. Remember the wise words of King Solomon? He said in Ecclesiastes, "There is nothing new under the sun." In his fiction, C.S. Lewis has the senior demon, Screwtape, instructing his apprentice, Wormwood, on the means of temptation. Screwtape tells the rookie devil, he says, "Old error in new dress is ever error nonetheless." And that is so true when we come to the book of Colossians. We're going to learn tonight that much of the modern spirituality that gets propagated today by Oprah and the like sounds identical to the false doctrine that threatened the church in Colossae. You see, New Age is really nothing new at all. The New Age is simply a repackaging of an old lie. Well, chapter 1 begins. Paul, an apostle of Jesus Christ by the will of God, and Timothy, our brother. Both men were together when Paul wrote this letter. "To the saints and faithful brethren in Christ who are in Colossae, grace to you and peace from God our Father and the Lord Jesus Christ." And here is Paul's familiar greeting. We're aware of it by now. We've seen it over and over in his letters. Grace and peace, the bookends of the gospel. Colossae was a small town in what is today western Turkey. It was about 80 miles upriver from Ephesus. The book of Colossians is the only one of Paul's letters that we have today that was written to people that he had never visited. The church in Colossae was probably a byproduct of Paul's ministry in Ephesus. One of the converts was a man from Colossae named Epaphras. After he became a Christian, Epaphras, he went home to start a church. And the Colossians flourished in their faith until false doctrine infiltrated their thinking and placed a chokehold on their newfound faith. Pastor Epaphras, himself a new Christian, realized that he needed help. And so he traveled 900 miles to the city of Rome to consult with Paul. Thus, it was from a Roman prison that Paul sat down and he penned a defense for Orthodox Christianity and for the sufficiency of Jesus Christ. In this letter, Paul will dissect the Colossian heresy, a form of paganism that will later be known as Gnosticism. Epaphras, he took this letter and he raced home to Colossae to douse the wildfire, but it would be another 3 centuries before the heresy was fully extinguished. But before Paul douses any fires, he first wants to warm some hearts. And so in verse 3 he writes, "We give thanks to the God and Father of our Lord Jesus Christ, praying always for you." Now here's the greatest gift that you can give at Christmas time or at any other time. If you want to give me a gift, this is a good idea. This is top on my list, the gift of prayer. Paul says he's always praying for these folks. And Paul had been praying for the Colossians since we heard of your faith in Christ Jesus and of your love for all the saints because of the hope which is laid up for you in heaven. Notice here, their faith, hope, and love. One commentator refers to faith, hope, and love as apostolic shorthand for genuine Christianity. I mean, these are the marks of an authentic relationship with God: faith, hope, and love. Now, these Colossians, they were flirting with dangerous doctrine. But understand, this didn't nullify the good and godly in these people. Paul saw problems, but he also saw potential. There was faith here. There was hope here. There was love here. The Apostle Paul is writing to correct the Colossians, but first he acknowledges what they're doing right. That's so important. Parents realize this very early on, that a spoonful of sugar helps the medicine go down. And that's the strategy Paul will follow with the Colossians. Notice verse 6. He says, "Of which you heard," talking about the gospel, "of which you heard before in the word of truth of the gospel, which has come to you as it has also in all the world." This is a stunning statement, that the gospel had come to all the world. Understand, the year was 62 AD. Only 30 years had elapsed since Jesus' resurrection. And understand, this was before motorized travel, before the printing press, the radio, film, TV, the internet. Jesus had left the gospel in the hands of a few fishermen in an upper room, inside the walls of Jerusalem. I mean, what kind of progress would you have expected? Well, amazingly, Paul says that in those brief 30 years, the gospel had gone out into all the world. How amazing. 3 short decades saw the gospel spread throughout the whole Mediterranean world. And there were really 2 reasons for its spread. First, the ability of the Holy Spirit. Never underestimate the power of God. And second, the availability of the early Christians. And you know what? When God's ability and man's availability come together, there is no limit to what can be accomplished. Well, the gospel was on the move. And according to verse 6, everywhere it went, it was bringing forth fruit, as it is also among you, since the day you heard and knew the grace of God in truth, as you also learn from Epaphras, our dear fellow servant, who is a faithful minister of Christ on your behalf, who also declared to us your love in the Spirit. Colossae was not unique. Wherever believers had embraced God's grace, spiritual fruit had resulted. Verse 9, "And for this reason we also, since the day we heard it, did not cease to pray for you." And again, Paul is praying for these people. The greatest gift you can give is the gift of prayer. But notice how he prays for them. He says, "And to ask that you may be filled with the knowledge of his will in all wisdom and spiritual understanding, that you may walk worthy of the Lord, fully pleasing him, being fruitful in every good work and increasing in the knowledge of God, strengthened with all might according to his glorious power." This is a powerful prayer. But it's interesting, this is not the way we usually pray. How ironic is that? You know, we pray for someone's health and happiness. We pray for their cash and their comfort. We focus on their physical state and their material welfare, whereas Paul prays for their spiritual condition. Notice again this prayer. He prays not for thrills, but to know God's will. Not to walk safely, but to walk worthy. Not for fluff, but for fruit. Not for an increase in income, but for an increase in insight. Not for possessions, but for power. If you pray for me, I hope you mimic this prayer that Paul prayed for the Colossians. And also pray for all patience and long-suffering with joy. Pray that we can endure difficulty joyfully. Not begrudgingly, but joyfully, with a smile on our face. You know, long-suffering is patience

simply by being in Christ through faith. And he has delivered us from the power of darkness and conveyed us into the kingdom of the Son of his love. Think of a conveyor belt. He's conveyed us. The word conveyed was used of a victorious general when he deported his captives. Well, in a sense, you and I have been captured by Christ. And we have been conveyed. We have been transferred from the kingdom of darkness now to the kingdom of his love. We've been conquered by Jesus, and now we've been made his. And then verse 14 tells us, in whom we have redemption through his blood,

in the South Sudan, they entered the slave markets and they purchased people out of those slave markets in order to set them free. It's very dangerous work, but can you think of a more profitable, more loving thing to do? Obviously, these missionaries have great courage. They put much at stake to accomplish this redemption, this deliverance. And you ask yourself, why would they take such a risk? Well, there's only one reason. This is what Jesus has done for them. And this is what Jesus has done for you. He's entered the spiritual slave market. And he's dug deep into his pockets. He laid down his own life. It cost him his own blood to purchase you and me. And why has he purchased us? Why has he forgiven us? To set us free. To give us a new life. In him we have redemption through his blood. The forgiveness of sins. And then in verse 15, Paul specifically targets this heresy that was brewing in Colossae. Here is one of the most majestic descriptions of the deity of Jesus we have in all the Bible. Paul states of our Lord, he is the image of the invisible God. Now here, Paul expounds truth while he hammers heresy. Each of his following points now in this letter are going to shoot down a different pagan Gnostic assertion. And to appreciate what Paul is teaching, you need to understand what he's fighting. You see, the Gnostics, they believed in dualism. They believed that both good and evil are eternal. That the material world we live in is evil, while the spiritual world is good. Thus, since God is spirit, and since God is holy, he would never handle anything material or evil. And this made God's creation a difficult procedure. Since the Creator couldn't touch anything tangible, he had to act by proxy. And so he sent out emanations or personifications of himself to do the dirty work of creation. These reverberations or revelations of God were like a rock splashing into a lake and creating ripples. Each ripple was a little less divine than the one before it. Until finally a ripple evolved way down the line that didn't even know God. It was completely evil and thus it could create the world. You see, the Gnostics believed that the nature of God, or the pleroma as they called it, the fullness, the divine essence, that which makes God God, was actually chopped up like fine pepper and then sprinkled out over the entire religious spectrum. Thus there was a little bit of God in everything. Jesus was just one of many of these emanations, many of these ripples that had reverberated from God. Jesus, along with other gods and goddesses and angels and even wise teachers, could reveal you something about God. You see, in Gnosticism, there was nothing unique about Jesus. He was just one of many links to God. Sound familiar? That God is in all and all is in God. This is the New Age line that we hear so much of today. In Gnostic belief, God could be found anywhere, in anything. It was an ancient version of today's New Age. Under Gnosticism, because spirit is good and matter is evil, the Son of God could never have created the world. In fact, Jesus could have never inhabited a physical body. Thus, Gnosticism opposed the humanity of Jesus. Now, no one living at the time could deny that Jesus had lived. There was just too much evidence. But they came up with other stories. They called him a ghost. They said that he was a phantom. They concocted these fanciful tales that he would walk the beach and yet not leave any footprints in the sand because he really wasn't material. He didn't have a physical body. Jesus, or John, writing of Jesus, had the Gnostics in mind. When he wrote in his epistle in 1 John, he opened the epistle, that which was from the beginning, which we have seen with our eyes, which we have looked upon, and catch this, and our hands have handled concerning the word of God. We grabbed, we touched him, we know he was real. He had a real human body. Jesus came in the flesh, John touched him, he said. That was a response to this heresy that had developed. In 1 John chapter 4, verse 3, this became the litmus test for Orthodox Christianity. John writes directly to refute Gnosticism when he says, and every spirit that does not confess that Jesus Christ has come in the flesh is not.

of God. And of course, this heresy despised the crucifixion. The Gnostics refused to believe that anything physical could affect their salvation. Thus, they denied the atoning work of our Lord Jesus, the work of His blood. They denied the blood of Christ. And that's why Paul, in the preceding verse, had made the point of saying, in Christ we have redemption through His blood. The blood was needed. It was the physical blood that atones for our sin. You see, for the Gnostics, salvation was the result of spiritual enlightenment. Gnostic, or gnosis, is the Greek word for knowledge. Thus, to the Gnostics in Colossae, Jesus was just a starting point for spiritual discovery. Like today's New Agers, they failed to accept Jesus as Lord. They failed to accept His supremacy and His sufficiency. The Gnostics looked for God in all the wrong places. But notice, Paul here, he calls Jesus the image of the invisible God. The Greek term for image means exact representation, not just alike in form, but in substance. Paul is saying that, wait a minute, Jesus was fully God in both nature and in character, though He was also a man. He wasn't just a weaker reflection of God. He was the full blaze of God's glory. In form and in substance, Jesus was God. He was the image of the invisible God. Verse 15, he adds, and He was the firstborn over all creation. The chief Gnostic theologian of the 3rd century was a heretic named Arius. He used this verse to infer that Jesus was a created being, not truly divine. In fact, today's Jehovah's Witnesses echo the Arian heresy. But the early church fathers, headed by Athanasius, correctly explained that the biblical term firstborn refers primarily to status, not so much to birth order. There are a couple of verses that are helpful here. Exodus chapter 4, verse 22, calls Jacob the firstborn, even though he was born after Esau. In Jeremiah 31, verse 9, Ephraim is called firstborn over his older brother Manasseh. Biblically speaking, you see, firstborn doesn't refer to birth order as much as it does a title of authority and preeminence. As the firstborn over all creation, Jesus is not part of God's creation, but He is over creation. He is sovereign. He is the chief. He is the CEO of God's creation. Verse 16, for by Him all things were created that are in heaven and that are on earth, visible and invisible, whether thrones or dominions or principalities or powers. A holy God had no problem handling the stuff of creation. His Son Jesus made all things. And I love the next line. All things were created through Him and for Him. Have you ever wondered, why was I created? Why do I exist? Here we're told, you were created through Jesus and for Jesus. If I drove my truck across Daytona Beach into the ocean, I wouldn't get very far, would I? For my truck was not made for underwater travel. If I drove my truck off of a cliff, I'd crash because my truck was not made for in-air flight. But on the freeway, my truck does just fine. Why? Because that's what it was designed to do. And likewise, you were not designed to simply work and play and party and earn and spend and save and sleep and eat and toil and try and sweat and cry and eventually die. You were designed for more than that, friend. You were created for Jesus. And you will never know real fulfillment apart from a relationship with Him. All things were created through Him and for Him. And then verse 17 tells us, and Jesus is before all things, and in Him all things consist. Jesus is not only the creator of the universe, but He is its sustainer. He holds all things together. Basic laws of physics state that like charges repel. And yet, in the nucleus of every single atom, we find particles of like charges, or protons, held together, forming the nucleus of that atom.
Scientists have their

0: theories, but no one really knows what makes the proton stick. Here, though, Paul reveals to us the atomic glue, the nuclear glue. What is it? It's Jesus. He's the one who holds all things together. By him, all things consist. Did you know that Jesus is holding all things together right now? And not just atomically or molecularly. Jesus is holding my life together. Trust me. I tell people, man, I've been married for 32 years, but I never would have made it without Jesus. He's what holds Kathy and I together. He's what's holding our family together. He's what's holding my sanity together and my schedule together and my health together. He is the one who sustains me. And as far as this universe is concerned, 2 Peter chapter 3, verse 10 tells us that one day Jesus is going to show you how much he's holding all things together because he's going to let go. Just like that. He's just going to let go of every nucleus, of every atom in all of the universe. And we're told what will happen. The elements will melt with fervent heat. When Jesus loosens his grip on creation, the physical universe will instantly vaporize. It'll totally disintegrate. After which God will usher in a new heaven and a new earth. And he, meaning Jesus, is the head of the body, the church, who is the beginning, the firstborn from the dead. Now, Lazarus and Jairus' daughter and the little boy from Nain were all resurrected from the dead. But the resurrection of Jesus was unique. They all were resurrected to die again. But Jesus was the first person to be raised from the dead, never to die again. And this is what makes Jesus the firstborn from the dead. That in all things, he may have the preeminence. You see, Jesus is not just one way to God. He's not just a ripple emanating out from the original splash. No, Jesus is God. Jesus is the rock that created the splash. And he needs to be treated as such. That he may have the preeminence. Here's what you should do tonight. You should look on the top shelf of your life. And if there is anything there other than Jesus, you should just knock it right off. Just knock it off. It doesn't belong there. You need to clean off the top shelf and make certain nothing is crowding or rivaling your allegiance to Jesus. Well, verse 19 tells us, "For it pleased the Father that in him all the fullness should dwell." This word fullness, or its Greek counterpart, pleroma, was the theological term that the Gnostics used for the essence or for the totality of God. What makes God, God? This is the pleroma. They said that the fullness of God hadn't been sprinkled out over, or Paul said it hasn't been sprinkled out over all of creation. Paul says that's not what's happened. Oh no, the pleroma is to be found in one place.
1: 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Again, that's sandyadams.org. 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

0: Do you realize how much Jesus loves you? We're going to consider that question today on Truth for Life, as Alistair Begg points out how a simple, humble act demonstrated Jesus' unconditional love for his people and provides an example that we should follow. We're looking at chapter 13 in John's Gospel.
1: You should note, if your Bible is open, that Jesus had left the crowd, because you remember we said last time, chapter 12 is the end of Jesus' public teaching ministry. There is more that will be in the public in terms of his death and crucifixion and resurrection, but in terms of his actual instruction given to the crowds, there is a transition from 12 and into 13. And Jesus, if you like, has left the crowds with his words ringing in their ears. He has said to them, I did not come to judge the world, but to save the world. People would have heard that. I have come into the world as light, so that whoever believes in me may not remain in darkness. Afterwards, as they were going home, as they sat in the evening at the meal, they may have said to one another, I wonder what he meant about that. What does he mean that we wouldn't walk in darkness? Someone else says, yes, I remember, he said, the light is among you for a little while longer. While you have the light, believe in the light, that you may become the sons of light. All of this Jesus is proclaiming in the company of the crowd and in the company of his disciples. Perhaps this evening, as we come to the final of these truly trulies, we will be struck by the way in which his call to believe in the light while you still have the light runs in distinct comparison to the 30th verse and the concluding phrase, when Judas walks away, John simply says, and it was night. He had heard Jesus say, believe while you still have the light, and he chose to walk out into the darkness. Well, as I say, the public ministry ends, and now he gathers with his disciples in order to prepare his disciples for the fact of his departure. And in my notes, I said to myself, if I was going to work my way through this passage, I would want to make sure that I understood the things that we're told concerning Jesus' knowledge. So, for example, it begins in 13:1. Now, before the feast of the Passover, when Jesus knew that his hour had come to depart from the world and to go to the Father, Jesus was completely aware of this. In verse 3, Jesus, again, his knowledge, knowing that the Father had given all things into his hands, that he had come from God, that he was going back to God, he then proceeds in the washing of their feet. In verse 11, for he, that is Jesus, knew who was to betray him, and that is why he said, not all of you are clean. Now, I noted that because it stood out to me in contrast to what he says to Peter in verse 7. When Peter characteristically begins to interact with Jesus in a way that none of the others do, which seems to be par for the course for him, when in verse 6 he says, are you going to wash my feet? You would wash my feet? And then Jesus says, what I am doing, you do not understand now, but afterward you will understand. And so I paused on that, and I want to pause on that for a moment and address it with you. Because what Jesus is saying to Peter in the express immediacy of all that is about to unfold in terms of the cross is actually true for each of us in all of our lives. There's not a person within earshot of me right now who is making their journey through life, professing as a follower of Jesus, and what Jesus says to Peter, he might realistically say to us, who actually use our names, Alistair, what I'm doing, you do not understand now, but afterward, you will understand. Isn't that the case? When the shadows come, when one wheel falls off, as it were, the wagon, when the times of joy seem to somehow or another be sprinkled with disappointment, with anxiety, with uncertainty, with the prospect of death, with the loss of loved ones, with the unanswered prayers for our children or for our grandchildren. And Jesus says, you may not understand right now, but one day you will understand.

Peter wasn't unique in this. His colleagues didn't get it either. Jesus knows. Jesus knows all about our troubles. In fact, this is what makes quite remarkable the statement at the end of verse 1. Knowing that he's about to depart from the world and return to the Father, and having loved his own who were in the world, he loved them to the end. I said to myself, well, there is something that I need to stop on as well, because the disciples did not understand. Again and again in the Gospels, when Jesus explains to them that he must go to Jerusalem and suffer and die, and on the third day be raised again, for example, you'll find this in Mark 8, and Mark simply says, but they did not understand what he was saying to them. Having loved his own who were in the world, he loved them to the end. He loved them. Do you know how much Jesus loves you? Do you believe how much Jesus loves you? That's what I wrote to myself. Because think about this. Jesus knew where he was going. Jesus knew what awaited him. Jesus knew that when he said to them, "Watch and pray so that you may not enter into temptation," they all decided to have a sleep. And he came back and he found them sleeping. Jesus knew that they would deny him. Jesus knew that one would betray him. But it didn't stop him from loving them. He loved them to the end. How wonderful is this? We know all kinds of love. Marital love, boyfriend, girlfriend love, affection, brotherly, sisterly love, and so on. But so much of my love, our love, is filtered because we tend to dispense the generosity of our affections largely in response to the well-being or the acceptable behavior of the one whom we love, but not Jesus. Jesus will never reject any of his servants because of our feeble service. That's a big encouragement. Because of our weak performance, everyone that he receives, he keeps. Those whom he loves at the first, he loves to the end. The love of God for us in Jesus is immense. He loved us before we knew him. He loved us before we had any interest in him. He loved us enough to pursue us. And having brought us, having given us, entrusted us to his Son, John 6, all that the Father gives me will come to me, and whoever comes to me, I will never turn them away. Never turn them away. You come through a bad week, feeble, floundering, forsaken, the devil comes and knocks on the front door of your head and says, see, I told you, it would never work, you'd never continue. Tell him to go to where he belongs and turn your gaze to Christ, the love of Christ. That is why, incidentally, when we studied Ephesians many years ago now, it seems, part of Paul's prayer for the Ephesian believers was along these lines. Can't read the whole prayer. It's in Ephesians 3, verse 18. He's praying that you would be rooted and grounded in love, that you may have strength to comprehend what? Well, to comprehend with all the saints what is the breadth and length and height and depth, and to know the love of Christ that surpasses knowledge, that you may be filled with all the fullness of God. The love of Christ passes knowledge. Passes knowledge. Jesus' love for his disciples was not in evidence on account of their having met his expectations. Jesus' love for you
as a follower of Jesus is not tied to your ability to meet his expectations. The cross is the irrefutable proof of the love of Jesus. It is an undeniable demonstration of the love of Jesus. And that is why the foot washing, which we will pass over briefly, that is why the foot washing needs to be understood in light of that to which the foot washing points. The foot washing serves not only as an illustration of all that is about to take place on the cross, but it also serves as an example for the living out of the life on the part of his disciples. And that is why, when he says in verse 16, "Truly, truly, I say to you, a servant is not greater than his master, nor is a messenger greater than the one who sent him." He's arguing from the greater to the lesser. If I then, being your Lord and master, do this, you then must do this for one another. Jesus is their Lord, and he's their master, and yet he took the lowest place. And what he's saying is simple. It is therefore unthinkable, he says, that you who are my servants should consider yourselves too great to follow the pattern that I have established. That's why it was so helpful that we had read for us in Philippians chapter 2, perfectly revealing to us the steps down on the part of Jesus. Peter does the same thing in his letter where he says to his folks in chapter 5, "Clothe yourselves, all of you, with humility." The word that he uses there is the word for an apron that would have been used by a servant in the act of foot washing. And they would take that apron and they would wrap it around themselves as they engaged in what they were doing. And so Peter says, what I want you to do is actually metaphorically wrap that thing around yourselves and so serve. Somewhat ironical and wonderful, isn't it, that Peter should return to this when he himself didn't do such a great job on this occasion. Now, I'm going to leave aside the question of whether the practice of foot washing should be a regular ordinance of the church. Those of you from a Roman Catholic background know that the Pope does this once a year, which seems to me not to be an immediate, obvious application of John chapter 13. But nevertheless, some of the Moravians continue to do this. They see it as a rite of the church. I think for myself that I'm perfectly happy to wash your feet if you need that done. And I suppose you might be prepared to do it for me. But I also recognize that it is very possible to put a system in place which actually reveals nothing of the heart attitude that is necessary. I can still have a jealous spirit. I can be resentful. I can do everything. I can wash your feet. And okay. So I think it's an as, that you should do as I have done, not what I have done. Okay, if you want to do what I've done, but what I want you to do is make sure you do as I have done. In other words, as servants, you need to be ready to perform the lowliest of services. That menial tasks are not to be beneath us. Now, this, of course, is something that Jesus emphasized. You find it in Matthew, you find it in Luke, and he even refers to it again in is it chapter 15? Yes, in chapter 15, if you turn over a page, where he's talking about if the world hates you, it hated me, and so on. And then he says, remember the word that I said to you. A servant is not greater than his master. Now, what brings this home with such a punch is the fact that when you read in the Synoptic Gospels, for example, when you read in Luke and in chapter 22, Luke tells us that in this very context, a dispute had arisen. So Jesus is now demonstrating the lowliness of his persona, which is going to be magnified, dramatized in the cross. And in that context, in that supper, as they're all laid out
on the left-hand arms with their feet hanging out the back in a U-tube, eating, they've got an argument. And what is the argument? A dispute arose among them so as to which of them was to be regarded as the greatest. That's good, isn't it? I think I can identify with this better than the foot washing. It's as though Jesus decided to address that issue by doing the unthinkable. That he would do that which they would be unprepared to do for one another. Bishop Ryle says, well would it be for the church if the truth of verse 16 was more remembered and real humility was not so sadly rare. Pride is the elemental human sin. Pride. If you think about it, jealousy is just pride because we think we should have something else. You can trace it all to there. Ryle goes on, perhaps there is no sight so displeasing in God's eyes as a self-conceited, self-satisfied, self-centered, stuck-up professor of religion. Perhaps there is no sight so displeasing in God's eyes as a self-conceited, self-satisfied, self-contented, stuck-up, professing Christian. Boy, it rings, doesn't it? It's interesting that Ryle should write in this way, because using Ryle's expository thoughts, which he's done on all of the Gospels, I was struck this week, and I went back to check on this, I was struck by the way in which, I want to see, so Ryle says there's nothing, this is a bad thing. So I said, well, I wonder how Ryle was, because he's dead now, he's been dead a long time. We get an insight into people in the way in which they write and so on. And in his preface to his expository thoughts, he writes to say, I am very sensible that I have often failed to hit the mark. Really? I have not been ashamed in many places to confess my ignorance. Really? Aren't you supposed to say, I'm Bishop Ryle? I graduated from Cambridge. I'm incredibly clever. And I'm sure everybody's going to just fall at my feet and marvel at the erudition that is represented in my expository thoughts. Well, that's what he's talking about. No. Competent critics will probably detect in the work not a few errors and mistakes. I lay no claim to infallibility. But I can honestly say that I've never handled the word partially or deceitfully, and have done my best to show the thing as it is. On the whole, I cannot help hoping that in spite of many deficiencies, the notes will be found helpful to thoughtful readers. And then he quotes, the conclusion I arrive at, after a diligent examination of many commentators, is always one and the same. I trust none of them unreservedly. The book now sent forth is sent with a deep conviction in the author's mind that it contains many defects, inaccuracies, and blemishes, but with an earnest desire and prayer that it may help some readers to a better understanding of one of the most interesting portions of Holy Scripture. You see, the disciples failed to understand what we are tempted to miss, and it is this, that the fact of greatness is measured by a different yardstick than the yardstick that is used in our culture. The yardstick that is used in our culture will have to do with either your height, your width, your skinniness, your intelligence, your forcefulness, and so on. The yardstick that is used in the New Testament is the yardstick of humble service. And that hadn't registered with his disciples. C.S. Lewis talks about how when he became a Christian, he says, when I first became a Christian about 14 years ago, I thought I could do it on my own by retiring to my rooms, reading theology, and I wouldn't go to the church

0: this. I disliked very much their hymns, which I considered to be fifth-rate poems set to sixth-rate music. But as I went on, I saw the great merit of it, because I came up against different people of quite different outlooks and different education. And then he says, and then gradually my conceit just began peeling off. I realized that the hymns, which were just sixth-rate music, were nevertheless being sung with devotion and benefit by an old saint in elastic side boots in the opposite pew. And then you realize that you aren't fit to clean those boots. It gets you out of your solitary conceit. For a moment, let us pray. And Jesus said, whoever knows these things, whoever knows the right thing to do, must do it. And James says, whoever knows the right thing to do and fails to do it, for him or for her, it is sin. I look upon us in your mercy, Lord, we pray. Set us free from ourselves and our own selfish preoccupations. Surely it's pride that wrecks a business office, a group of lab technicians, a baseball team, a family, a pastoral team, an elder board, a church. Meet us where we are, gracious God, and grant to us forgiveness for our sins and the fullness of your Spirit, so that we might increasingly become like Christ, in whose name we pray. Amen.
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1: Just people who are so beside themselves and so desperate, so hopeless and helpless. Perhaps you felt like that. Perhaps even today you're here and you say, that's kind of descriptive of me. But notice what they did, though, in verse 6. Then they cried out to the Lord in their trouble, and He delivered them from their distress. He led them by a straight way to a city where they could settle.
2: 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Hi, I'm Philip Keller, and you're listening to Cornerstone Connection with Pastor Gary Hamrick. Well, one of the ways we acknowledge God is by crying out to Him for help in times of crisis. When we do, we won't have to wander aimlessly any longer, because He will make our path straight. That's the subject of Pastor Gary's message today from Psalm 107. So if you find yourself directionless today, if you're beginning to lose hope, stay right here for today's message, the goodness and love of God. Now from Cornerstone Chapel in Leesburg, Virginia, here's Pastor Gary Hamrick.
1: The first group we're going to refer to as the wanderers, that's in verses 4 through 9. And then in verse 10 through 16, you have a group that we're going to call the prisoners. And then thirdly, there's a group we're going to refer to as the foolish in verses 17 to 22. And finally, a group we're going to call the weary in verses 23 to 32. Now, I'll come back to this list if you're trying to take notes and you didn't jot all four down. But before we dive into these groups a little bit, I want you to notice four things that they all share in common. As we look through the text, you'll see with me that, first of all, they all are suffering from some kind of distress. All four groups have some kind of trouble going on in their lives. Secondly, they all cry out to God in their distress. So we see prayer here. And it's more than just, you know, conversation. There's times that you've cried out to God, and then there's just times you have conversation prayer, right? You know the difference, right? It's the crying out, the just, you know, getting alone with God somewhere where you're not freaking other people out, like in your car alone maybe, and you're just like shrieking out to the Lord. That's the Hebrew word used here for crying. It's this cry of desperation. It's one of those moments when you're just so beside yourself that you're just shrieking out to the Lord, crying out to Him. They all do that. And then thirdly, they're all delivered by God from their distress. And lastly, they all give thanks to God because of His deliverance. So we'll start with first group first, the wanderers. And I've had that song in my head all day long in preparation for this study. And if you're too young to know I'm just a wanderer, then you can go home and YouTube it. It's a great song by Dion from like the 60s or something. I don't know. Anyway, the wanderers. Look at verse 4 again. He says, some wandered in desert wastelands, finding no way to a city where they could settle. They were hungry and thirsty, and their lives ebbed away. So notice that they're wandering in desert wastelands. These are people who seem to lack a sense of purpose or value. It's a picture of hopelessness and aimlessness in desperate conditions. Now, all of us can go through desert experiences from time to time. There's been a wasteland or two that you will encounter in the course of your lifetime. But then there are some people who feel like they're just stuck there, that like they're living in a desert wasteland when life seems so unfruitful or unfair. And perhaps you're in a marriage that seems unfulfilling, or you're in a job that is unrewarding, and you just kind of go through life, you know, going through the motions without the emotion. That's these people here. They were hungry and thirsty, and their lives ebbed away. In other words, they longed for something more. They longed to be satisfied, but they couldn't have their satisfaction quenched. And so their lives ebbed away. You see, kind of, it's almost like a slow death. It's just like, well, I'm going through the motions of life, but it just feels like a slow death. In fact, the Hebrew there is rich in the language. It says they experienced dryness of soul. Dryness of soul. You ever felt like your soul was just dried up? Like you had no real joy in your life and things, especially in your relationship with God, seem to be distant or dry. That's a description here of the wanderer.

0: murderers. We've all seen movies of, you know, people in desert wastelands. You know, unless they get rescued, they're going to die of starvation, or even before that, they'll die of thirst. And so, you know, in the movies, they portray people in deserts, and, you know, they're crawling, and then they have this illusion that they see water. It's just a mirage, and that's the picture here. It's just people who are so beside themselves and so desperate, so hopeless and helpless. Perhaps you felt like that. Perhaps even today you're here and you say, that's kind of descriptive of me. But notice what they did, though, in verse 6. Then they cried out to the Lord in their trouble, and He delivered them from their distress. He led them by a straight way to a city where they could settle. Let them give thanks to the Lord for His unfailing love and His wonderful deeds for men. For He satisfies the thirsty and fills the hungry with good things. Isn't that a great verse? Look, there are some things that your soul can never be satisfied by other than the Lord. And there are times that we go on a quest to have the deepest longings of our souls quenched and satisfied. But friends, those kind of deep longings of our souls can only be quenched and satisfied by the Lord, in knowing Him. And it pains me to see people who make terrible choices in their life on a quest to try to get their soulish needs quenched, only to end up in addictions or bad relationships or things that have cost them dearly. And I would suggest to you that if you've been on this long journey trying to find some kind of satisfaction that always eludes you, turn to Christ and give your life to Jesus and watch how the Lord will meet the deepest longings of your soul. The wanderers cried out to the Lord in their trouble, and He delivered them from their distress. Now, that is the common thing for all four groups. They all cry out to God in their trouble, and He delivers them from their distress. Friends, look, God is faithful to deliver us from our distress. I can't tell you how He will do that. I can't tell you when He will do that in your life. All I can tell you is that He will do that. And He will do that either by rescuing you from it or giving you the grace to go through it. You know, if you were here on Wednesday night, we talked about this a little bit from 2 Corinthians chapter 12, where Paul talks about how he had this thorn in the flesh, which is undefined in the passage. But he says, you know, I pleaded, three times I pleaded for God to take it away. And he says, but God replied to me, my grace is sufficient for you. For in your weakness, my power is made perfect. And sometimes God is gracious enough to take whatever that trouble is just away. And other times He says, I'm going to be with you and give you the strength and the grace that you need to get through it. Whichever way He tries, He ends up helping us through our troubles. That's up to Him. But nevertheless, God is the one who delivers us from our distress. And He will satisfy the thirsty and fill the hungry with good things. The second group that the psalmist talks about are the prisoners. From verses 10 to 16. In verse 10, he says, some sat in darkness and deepest gloom. Prisoners, suffering in iron chains, for they had rebelled against the words of God and despised the counsel of the Most High. So He subjected them to bitter labor. They stumbled, and there was no one to help. Look at some of these words that I underline in my Bible in that passage. Darkness, deepest gloom, prisoners, suffering, no one to help. Some of you have experience those kinds of things. You have felt like you're in a dark place, a very gloomy place, and that there's no one who can help. Now, I don't think that He's speaking literally here of prisoners, like people who are stuck in a prison cell, although God meets you there too. But I think He's speaking more figuratively here, because all of us are prisoners to some respect.
1: 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Pastor Gary Hamrick will be right back with the second half of today's Cornerstone Connection message from Psalm 107. While we're taking a quick break, I want to make sure you know about the Psalms study guide that goes along with the series you're hearing now. 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That number again is 84828. 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You can also download your copy from our website,

freedom for the prisoners and recovery of sight for the blind, to release the oppressed. And Jesus wasn't, you know, talking about only those who are physically blind, but he means also figuratively those who are spiritually blind. And he wasn't talking about those who are only literally oppressed, but also figuratively oppressed in our souls. He wasn't talking only about prisoners in a literal jail cell. He was talking about all of us who are prisoners to something. The fact of the matter is, this is a true statement, there are some people down the road here at the adult detention center, they're in jail, they're in prison, but because they know Christ, they are more free than some of you sitting here. Because you can be sitting here outside of prison and still be a prisoner. You can be a prisoner to lust. You can be a prisoner to anger. You can be a prisoner to fear. You can be a prisoner of wanting everybody to like you and be tormented by that. You can be a prisoner to all kinds of things, to addictions, to drugs, to all kinds of things. Well, part of what God came to do is to set the prisoner free. And when he speaks here about the prisoners and the deepest gloom and suffering and darkness, it is a reminder to us that he is the one who sets the prisoner free. And that's why in verse 13 it says again, "Then they cried to the Lord in their trouble, and he saved them from their distress. He brought them out of darkness and the deepest gloom and broke away their chains. Let them give thanks to the Lord for his unfailing love and his wonderful deeds for men. For he breaks down gates of bronze and cuts through bars of iron." God is the great bondage breaker. And whatever has you captive can be broken through the power and the grace of our Lord Jesus Christ. So let the redeemed of the Lord say so. And tell other people about the goodness and the love of God that endures forever. The third group he speaks of here are the foolish. The foolish are mentioned starting in verse 17. That's the word that he uses. He says, "Some became fools through their rebellious ways and suffered affliction because of their iniquities." Now please note that. Why are they defined as fools? They are defined as fools because of their rebellious ways and their iniquities. In other words, they got themselves in the mess. And I'm sure we could all relate to that on some level. There's situations you've gotten yourself into, and you know you have no one and nothing else to blame but you. You can't blame other people. You can't blame the devil. The devil made me do it. The devil didn't make you do it. You did. And we can experience this kind of foolish behavior where we try to do life apart from God, rebel against him, deliberately sin against him, and then we suffer for it. Proverbs 13:15 says, "The way of the transgressor is hard." We make it hard on ourselves when we are disobedient to God. And it's a foolish thing to do. Because when we walk in step with what God says, it goes better for us. When we disobey what God says, it goes worse for us. It's a very simple truth. I know I sound like Mr. Rogers, but it is true. Again, those of you too young to know Mr. Rogers, go home and YouTube it. I have a pastor friend in Southern Georgia. I mean, he is a Southern boy to the max. If you cut him, he bleeds peaches. And I heard him one day talking about the love of God and the will of God, and they're two different things. And he says, "The love of God is like a teddy bear when it comes to his love. He's like a teddy bear, but when it comes to his will, he's like a grizzly bear." And he said this, he says, "And when you dance with a grizzly bear, you better learn to let him lead." God is like a grizzly bear when it comes to his will. His commandments are to be honored. We better learn to let him lead. We better follow what he says and do what he says, that it would go well with us. But here's the beauty of this group of people here and God's response to this group. They caused their own situation. They're in the mess they're in because of their iniquities and their rebellion. And yet, they cry out to the Lord and God rescued them. Verse 19, "Then they cried to the Lord in their trouble, and he saved them from their distress. He sent forth his word and healed them. He rescued them from the grave. Let them give thanks to the Lord for his unfailing love and his wonderful deeds for men. Let them sacrifice thank offerings and tell of his works with songs of joy." Consider this, friends. This is beautiful.

0: people to contemplate that even when, listen to this, even when we get ourselves in a mess because of our own sin, when we cry out to God, He'll still rescue us. Time and time again. He doesn't just rescue the righteous. He rescues us when in our sinfulness we cry out to Him. When we acknowledge, Lord, I've made a mess of my life. I've been a fool. I've done this and this and this. Help me, deliver me, rescue me. And God shows up. It's a wonderful example of His goodness and His love. The last group that He talks about here are the weary. They're in verse 23 to 32. In verse 23 it says, others went out on the sea in ships. They were merchants on the mighty waters. Now note this, verse 24, they saw the works of the Lord, His wonderful deeds in the deep. For He spoke and stirred up a tempest and lifted high the waves. They mounted up to the heavens and went down to the depths. In their peril, their courage melted away. They reeled and staggered like drunken men. They were at their wits' end. So this last illustration that he draws on, he likens it unto sailors or merchants on the sea. And he says, this last group, they had an awareness of God. Because verse 24 says that they saw the works of the Lord. They had an awareness of God. But how many of you understand, sometimes the greatest distance is the 18 inches between your head and your heart. And you can have an awareness, you can have a working knowledge of who God is, but you don't necessarily know Him until sometimes a storm comes along. And when the storm comes along, that's when we get to see ourselves and God. That's when we often cry out to Him. So he describes here the weary because they're going through, I call them the weary, because they're going through this storm. This storm that's going to bring them to a greater place of surrender, and they're going to cry out to God. Now, I was talking to one of our church elders, is a retired Navy admiral, and I was talking to him after the last service, and he said, Gary, I've been in some storms at sea. And he says, let me tell you something, it can go for days, and you can feel totally weary because you don't even get any sleep. The ship is rocking so drastically, and you can't get your sea legs, and people are throwing up, and you still have to run the ship. And he said, it is one of the most wearying experiences. That's the picture here. They're staggering from weariness. They're like drunken sailors on the sea in a storm, and they can't get their footing here. And they're so weary because of just the storms of life, and it's hard and it's difficult. But look what happens. They cried out to the Lord, verse 28, in their trouble, and He brought them out of their distress. He stilled the storm to a whisper, and the waves of the sea were hushed. They were glad when it grew calm, and He guided them to their desired haven. Let them give thanks to the Lord for His unfailing love and His wonderful deeds for men. Let them exalt Him in the assembly of the people and praise Him in the council of the elders. Some of you just need the Lord to still your storm, don't you? You're in a place where that ship has been rocky for a long time. Cry out to the Lord in your trouble and watch the Lord bring you out of your distress. Again, it may not always come as quickly as we want it. And it may not come the way that we think it's going to come. But God in His faithfulness will bring us out of our distress. Why? Because He is good. And His love endures forever. And that's why the psalmist ends this whole chapter again in verse 43 by saying, whoever is wise, let him heed these things and consider the great love of the Lord. Amen.
1: Thanks so much for being here with us for today's episode of Cornerstone Connection from Psalm 107. Sometimes we can just feel hopeless, but I would encourage you to seek the Lord because we can trust God's will in our lives. A couple weeks ago, I sat down with Pastor Gary and talked about the subject of God's will on another episode, but I thought it may be of encouragement to some of you today as well. Here's that discussion. Gary, with regard to people playing the comparison game,

0: to those around them. Probably one of the most asked questions by people usually surrounds discerning God's will for their own lives and asking, what is my purpose? How do you see this as a pastor?
1: Well, that is probably the number one question I get from people, and I always direct them to Romans 12, 1 and 2 as a starting place. And this is what it says, I beseech you therefore, brethren, by the mercies of God, that you present your bodies a living sacrifice, holy, acceptable to God, which is your reasonable service, and do not be conformed to this world, but be transformed by the renewing of your mind, that you may prove what is that good and acceptable and perfect will of God. Now, what I tell people is when I read that about the good, acceptable, and perfect will of God, I see it as kind of like a target, and the bullseye is the perfect will of God, and then outside of that is the acceptable will, and outside of that is the good will. And what I tell people is, yes, obviously we're trying to hit the bullseye. We all want to be in the perfect will of God. But guess what? Outside of his perfect will, it's still acceptable and good unless we're doing something sinful. Then we're not hitting the target at all. And I try to encourage people, when you're discerning the will of God, don't think fatalistically, like, oh, if I don't hit the bullseye, then my life is completely off course. No, you're still within the acceptable and good will. Now, God in his mercy will often redirect us so that we can get into his perfect will, but we're fleshly enough that I'm never walking every minute of every day in his perfect will. But his mercy's great enough that he's going to redirect me. And the things that I tell people to encourage them, when you seek the will of God, three things. Number one is read the Bible. Get the Word of God into your heart, because you will be amazed at how God's Word instructs you specifically for what you're dealing with. And it can be anywhere in Scripture that God will use a verse and it'll speak to us. So I tell people, get in God's Word. That is the most important guidance for knowing the will of God. The second thing is, Proverbs tells us there's safety in the multitude of counselors. So surround yourself with some trusted, godly men or women who can speak into your life and confirm some things that you are thinking about or praying about or wondering about in terms of the will of God, and listen to the wise advice of counselors. But I caution people, don't rely on that as guidance. Rely on their advice as confirmation, not direction. No, you should never do something because somebody says, this is what God wants you to do. You should hear, this is what God wants me to do, and then other people can be a voice of confirmation. And then the third thing I try to encourage people is to never go against your peace. Paul in Colossians, he talks about how let the peace of Christ rule in your heart. And that word rule is like an umpire. And our peace is a God-given aspect to help us know fair and foul balls. Like, I'd like to be able to call something that is clearly in the will or outside of the will of God. And so I tell people, never go against your peace. Having a peace from the Lord helps to confirm his will. So those are the three major things I encourage people. Stay in the Word, surround yourself with godly counselors, and never go against your peace.
0: Can you talk about known will versus unknown will? Obviously, God's given us his known will. These are the areas and how you should be walking. But if you're not walking in those areas,
1: yep,
0: then discerning the rest of his will for you doesn't really make a whole lot of sense.
1: You're absolutely right. I've said to people, how can you expect God to reveal his unknown will to you unless you are first walking in his known will? And his known will is all of Scripture. So when we're disobedient to God in the ways that he has prescribed in the Bible, I just don't think it's fair for us to expect God to show me what I don't know or understand when I'm not even obeying him in what he has shown me. So, yeah, walk in his revealed will before you can expect to know his unrevealed will.
0: All right. We thank you, Gary, and we hope you listeners can put that into practice.
1: There you go, friends.
0: We're so glad you stopped by for today's Cornerstone Connection. Join us next time as we continue our journey through the book of Psalms. Now for Pastor Gary Hamrick and all of us here at Cornerstone Connection, I'm Philip Keller saying God bless you and thanks for listening. Cornerstone Connection is a production of Cornerstone Chapel, Leesburg, Virginia.

0: Here's what's ahead of us today on Light on the Hill.
1: Mark wants to demonstrate to us that Jesus is God. He wants to show us Jesus' superhuman nature. He wants us to understand the value of Christ so that we will take advantage of that value and be transformed. But here's the thing that you should note. Mark, the book of Mark, is written. Literally half of the book is dedicated to the Galilean ministry of Christ. Half of the whole book covers Jesus and the Galilee. I don't know about you, but when I began to look at that and put it all together, I had to ask myself why. Why is it that Christ's ministry would occupy half of Mark? Well, there's a lot to learn in that one, and we'll get into that in just a second. It's important.

0: Thanks for spending part of your day with us here at Light on the Hill. We're early in a study in Mark's gospel, and our introduction to the book continues today. Mark emphasizes something we don't want you to miss. Jesus is 100% man and also 100% God. That will be demonstrated to us throughout the book. Here's Pastor James Cadiz with more.
1: There are some basics about Mark that we should probably know. Mark, of course, being one of the youngest authors to write in the Bible. The one thing that I will tell you about Mark was most definitely discipled by Peter, probably a convert of Peter. As a matter of fact, one of the traditions that we know and could probably be substantiated relatively easy about Mark was that we do see an appearance of Mark in the gospel. And the appearance of Mark himself in the gospel happens to be that very moment where you've got this scared little boy running away at the time that Christ is in the midst of facing the worst moment of his ministry, right? And so you can see this. And of course, you can also see that same characteristic of scared little Mark when there's a division between, of course, the Apostle Paul and one of the other men that he was working with, according to what Acts tells us, all over Mark. And Mark still yet holding too fast to who he is, abandoning. Okay? And the funny thing about Mark is this division was so significant, this division was so huge that the Apostle Paul split ways with the guy that he was akin to over this division. Then later on, we find out as years go by, the Apostle Paul writes a letter. And in his letter, he says, hey, bring Mark over here. He's profitable to me, right? So clearly we know Mark redeemed himself. Clearly we know that something substantial happened. Now, the one thing that I will tell you is there are people that will tell you that Mark was written sometime around 75 AD or 80 AD. And I'm going to just tell you this right now, complete hogwash. No way in the world that that could happen. There's no way in the world that Mark gets written any point later than probably 68 to 65 AD. My guess is it was probably written around 60 AD. Now, the reason why I can tell you there's no way in the world it could have gone beyond that is the same reason why I can date John and the same reason why I can date Matthew, and Luke becomes a little bit more questionable, but certainly Matthew, Mark, and Luke are very, very, or Matthew, Mark, and John are very, very easy to date because in those Gospels, Mark, for example, speaks about areas in or around the city of Jerusalem as though they were still up. I'll give you an example of this. John himself talks about the fish gate in relationship to Jesus. And when he's writing about Jesus, he talks as though the fish gate was still standing at the time that he was writing it. Well, if the fish gate was still standing at the time that he was writing it, you know that it has to be before 70 AD, because in 70 AD, when Titus came in and destroyed the temple, he destroyed all of that, and those gates were gone, right? So if you're talking about the gate as though it's still there, well, then it obviously has to predate 70 AD. By the way, in the world of textual criticism, we spend a lot of time looking at stuff like this, believe it or not, because we want to be able to make determinations as into the authenticity of a specific passage, and we do it in lots of different ways. Like, here's a great example of this. One of the great debates that exists concerning the Gospel of John, for example, is whether or not the Gospel of John is actually credible. Whether or not it was actually an authentic book that was written by John. And people throw out some of the dumbest arguments, right? Obviously, they're not ignorant arguments, they're ignorant arguments, if you know what I mean. I mean, they're just ridiculous, right? But one of the recent scholarly works that's being done, and it's a remarkable work, it's revisiting of a work that's already been done. But one of the things that's going on now is they're going through all of the early church fathers and the teaching of the early church fathers. People like Polycarp, who was an understudy of John himself, and going to even some of the later early church fathers. Right, that date around the time of 200 AD, 300 AD. And you know what they're doing? They're going through just their teachings alone. They're not going through the John manuscripts. They're not going through John at all. And they're reconstructing the Gospel of John only through their teachings. And you know what they did? They reconstructed the whole Gospel of John with the exception of 11 verses. The whole Gospel of John with the exception of 11 verses, folks. This is, we face things like this in the textual criticism world, and it's important to point this out because it helps us to be able to better establish not only the dating, but the other thing you need to understand is the authority by which the communication is happening. Because if Mark is writing this around this time, probably 60 AD, and by the way, just so you know, very likely he's writing this in Rome. Okay? Very, very likely he's writing in Rome. And there's a reason why that's important to talk about. We'll talk about it a little bit later when we get through the end of Jesus' ministry in Galilee, which, by the way, one of the things that I should

probably note here, and it's very important, is the significance of Jesus' ministry in Galilee. We'll talk about that in just a minute. But the thing that I want you to understand is that when this is written, as it's written for a very specific purpose. But the one thing that you have to understand is you have to recognize some very clear implications that come from understanding the timing and the dating, and that is the accuracy of what you're reading. You can take it to the bank. You know, based on the proximity of the time that it's written to the time that Jesus ascended, you know it's not long. So when you're writing about it, it's effective and it's accurate. And it's very, very, very good stuff, especially when you start getting into the historicity of Mark. You begin to realize that many of the historical accounts that you find in Mark give way to our understanding of the fact that Jesus is God. Now, the thing that you need to understand is when you look at the deity of Christ and the superhuman nature of his ministry, it will always remind you to go to him as your first option instead of your last option. You get it? You go to him as your first option instead of your last. And in case you don't know what that looks like, Mark is going to teach you exactly what you should do by demonstrating to you what Jesus did. So when people run around with their bracelets, oh, what would Jesus do? What would Jesus do? You know, most of them don't even know what Jesus would have done. Most of them have absolutely no idea what Jesus would have done. They're clueless because they don't study him like that. I don't know about you. But one of the things my dad taught me early on when I learned how to do a little bit of investing was he taught me to study the people that lost more than I studied the people that won. Why? Because when you learn how to study the people that lose, you learn from their mistakes instead of learning from your own mistakes. And when you learn how to study from the people that lose, you begin to win in ways you couldn't imagine. But over the years that have gone by, I've learned that my dad was not completely correct in that assertion, because there's one exception to that assertion, and that's this. If you study the actions of one who is perfect, you will always have the advantage in winning. Because when you seek to imitate the actions of one who is perfect, you will never go wrong. And that only exception that we know of is our God. So the more time you spend in looking at, examining, imitating, learning, understanding his actions, the more effective his life will become to you. And by the way, I just want you to understand that we are going to do this all throughout the Gospel of Mark. I'm going to show you these areas where you can learn from Christ's actions and you can be able to better develop and understand exactly what's going on. And we are going to spend some time learning about all of this. Let me give you some examples. Okay, let's actually just plow through Mark a little bit and I'll give you some examples. Let's just focus on chapter one for just a second, because chapter one is a power-packed chapter. By the way, the one thing that I should say about this in chapter one is at the middle of chapter one, or near the end of chapter one, or I'd say the middle, verse 14 is maybe not even the middle, maybe a third of the way of chapter one, we begin to get into the Galilean ministry of Christ, meaning Christ's time in the Galilee. Here's one thing that you should know. This is really, really critical. Mark wants to demonstrate to us that Jesus is God. He wants to show us Jesus's superhuman nature. He wants us to understand the value of Christ so that we will take advantage of that value and be transformed. But here's the thing that you should note. Mark, the book of Mark, is written, literally half of the book is dedicated to the Galilean ministry of Christ. Half of the whole book covers Jesus in the Galilee. I don't know about you, but when I began to look at that and put it all together, I had to ask myself why. Why is it that Christ's ministry would occupy half of Mark? Well, there's a lot to learn in that one. And we'll get into that in just a second. It's important. So when you get into the beginning of Mark, the one thing that I want to do is I want to read the very first verse or two so we can set precedent for what we're about to get into. Look what he says. He says, the beginning of the gospel of Jesus Christ, the Son of God. Notice this. As it is written, behold, I send my messenger before thy face, which shall prepare thy way before thee, the voice of one crying in the wilderness, prepare you the way of the Lord, make his path straight. Guess what he just did? He quoted two big hitter prophets. The first prophet that he quotes is Malachi. The second of the prophets that he quotes is Isaiah. In the first couple of verses, that should tell you something right away. If Mark is spending time to give you an understanding of the supernatural quality of Christ and that intrinsic value,
Isn't it important for us to note that he starts off his book by quoting Bible prophecy? Here's the thing you need to understand. If you will be somebody who will dedicate yourself to the study of Bible prophecy, you will become a person who is better equipped to understand the relevance of Christ today. One of the most heartbreaking statements I ever heard a pastor make is when they said that Bible prophecy is overrated, that it shouldn't be.

think you're going to behave well. I think things are going to change about how you view things. So right off the bat, we learn a lot about Mark. Now, of course, we know the introduction to Mark centers around John the Baptist, and this is a very important picture, because if it centers around John the Baptist, then that means the message that we read within the first 9 verses have to be critical. You cannot ignore. Let me say this again. You cannot ignore the message in the first 9 verses. Because if you do, you're going to forget the significance of why the passage of Mark, the book of Mark, was actually written. You see, Jesus called John the Baptist the greatest prophet that ever lived. So if he's the greatest prophet that ever lived, maybe we ought to pay attention to his words. Think about that for just a second, right? Then, almost immediately, what do we get into in chapter 1? This chapter 1. And by the way, he only spends 2 verses in it. 2 verses. Look at this, verse 12. This is interesting. Jesus gets baptized, by the way, verses 9 through 11. You get into verse 12, and look what it says in verse 12. And immediately, the Spirit driveth him into the wilderness, and he was there in the wilderness 40 days, tempted of Satan, and with the wild beast and the angels ministered unto him. You know what I think is the funniest thing about this whole picture of trials and temptation and difficulty? We as Christians spend a whole bunch of time avoiding it, don't we? We go out of our way saying, I want nothing to do with it. And folks, I'm the first in the club. I will always avoid difficulty if I can. I should. Except for one problem. If avoiding difficulty becomes the thing that drives you in how you live your life versus the leading of the Spirit of God in your life, you will always drive yourself into destruction. You know, people come to me on a regular basis today, and they will tell me things like, I don't want to do this because it's hard to do. It's too hard to do. Or if we do it this way, then it's just going to make things 10 times harder on us. And the question that I ask every single time is, that is not the question you should be asking or the issue that you should be looking at. The issue that you should be looking at is, what is God leading me to do? Because if God's leading you to do something, he'll give you wisdom to work through the difficulty. Now, I base this upon what you're reading right here. Jesus was led by the Father to walk into temptation. He just got baptized, folks. This is my beloved Son in whom I'm well pleased. The dove, the whole thing, the voice in the sky. And guess what happens? He walks right into temptation because he's led. You think about that. Okay, he's baptized. He goes at 40 days of fasting. He's in the temptation. And then we see the beginning of the Galilean ministry of Jesus, which, by the way, it is a pretty amazing thing that begins to happen here, because we see lots of things happening in the Galilee. By the way, for those of you that don't know, what happens in the area of the Galilee is a bunch of stuff. A lot of the things that we look at characteristically, we don't oftentimes associate landmarks with. But in the Galilee, this is where, of course, the first disciples after Jesus were baptized. This is the place where water was turned into wine, right? Because Cana is an extension or area in Galilee, right? The cleansing of the temple came as a result of things that happened in the Galilee. By the way, that's a very, very important thing to be able to understand, because if you don't see that, you don't understand the connection between Galilee and what happened in the temple, you're going to have a very, very difficult time being able to be aware of the significance of why Jesus did what he did in the first place. And instead, you'll become like somebody who claims to be a pacifist who says Jesus cleansing the temple was an outlying activity, when in reality, it was the prime characteristic of who God is. Galilee tells you a lot about that. Understanding the culture and what Jesus did in that area, it's an amazing. It sets up everything for all of that, right? Now, this is important, because before we even get out of chapter 1, we're going to go over all kinds of things. Things that are really important, like, for example, the call of different disciples. And they're all very important calls. Simon, Andrew, James, John. By the way, the Simon call is really important, because Galilee is very important to Simon. James and John as well. Andrew, even more significance for a big reason. You've got demon possession that gets covered in chapter 1. You don't want to miss that out, right? By the way, we learn about a little place called Capernaum. Capernaum, you might know it as. You're going to learn some interesting things about that and the significance of it. And Peter's mother-in-law. By the way, if you've ever gone to Israel with us, you know exactly where that place is, where Peter's mother-in-law was. Very interesting thing. And by the way, Peter's mother-in-law. Which means if he was the first pope, the pope was married.
Like, you guys get it? Like, they're saying, these are all things that you have to think through. You get all that. Mark brings that all to us. And right off the bat, within the

0: First chapter, Jesus is responsible for healing a bunch of people. And then even after healing a bunch of people, right in verse 35, what does he do? He goes to pray in a way where he's just alone. Like, get away. I don't want anybody around me. I'm just going to go pray and I'm going to go seek the Lord. It's just amazing. You get things like the leper being cleansed. You've got the paralytic who gets healed, which that's another very interesting story. And then this is really cool. We learn about the call of Levi. And depending on what your translation is, it will say Levi. But what we're talking about is Matthew, right? Very, very interesting thing. And then this is where we begin to get into so many other areas as we plow through chapter 2, not just the paralytic being healed and the call of Matthew, but then you start getting, which by the way, can I just say this? Because I told myself I wouldn't stop here, but I'm going to stop here for just 1 second. I'm going to impose a question. Why would Mark spend so much time wanting to talk about Matthew's call? You're going to find that answer out, by the way. Because he spends, literally, guys, I'm not kidding, he spends 4 verses talking about Matthew's call. The story about that in and of itself is powerful and a lot that you can learn. By the way, here's a subject that every Christian should be well acquainted with, and that's the subject of fasting. That gets discussed, right? Or how about the Sabbath? The Sabbath is an interesting one because at the end of Mark chapter 2, you begin to get into the foundation of the purpose of the Sabbath and why the Sabbath was set up. And then when you get into chapter 3, you get into where the Pharisees condemned Jesus for healing on the Sabbath. Now that becomes a really important passage. And the reason why that becomes an important passage is because the supernatural capability of our God will always be subject to the mockery of man. And when it becomes subjected to the mockery of man, there's a way we're supposed to respond. It's very, very interesting what we learn just from that story. Of course, then we get into the whole multitudes, the discussion of the multitudes. By the way, the first introduction to the terminology multitudes happens to us in Mark chapter 3, and I'll explain why that becomes very, very, very important. Then, of course, we get into the discussion of the unpardonable sin. Hey, am I going to hell? I committed the unpardonable sin. We'll learn why that's an important passage to get into. We get into Jesus's mothers and brothers. That's another discussion that we get into. By the way, when you get into chapter 4, it's one of my favorite passages. We get into the discussion of the lamp. We get into the discussion, not lamb, lamp, right? We also get into the discussion of the parable of the sower. And Mark's take on the parable of the sower is super, super cool. By the way, one thing I should tell you right now, the parable of the sower is not to be conflated with Mark's account of the growing seed. Those are both in the same chapter, and they both mean something very significant as read. And then with all of that, when you learn about the growing seed and the parable of the sower, then that gives you the open door to understanding the mustard seed conversation. And if you don't understand the mustard seed conversation, you're going to be missing out, and there's a lot there. And then, of course, this is where we get into the storm that ends up happening as they move forward in from one side to the other. They go to the other side, and Jesus intervenes, and it's an amazing thing. And then once Jesus goes to the other side, he goes to the land of the Gershonites, the Gadareans, and we see the demon-possessed man that's there. What ends up happening there, that's well into chapter 5. And of course, Jairus's daughter, that story is really, really cool. And then we see Jesus visiting a very important city that we are going to spend a ton of time. By the way, first 6 verses of Mark chapter 6, we are going to dedicate to a whole study. Because I have to talk to you about Nazareth and the significance of that town and why it would have been important, the account that we have from Mark, Jesus going back to Nazareth, for lack of a better term. It would appear, by the way, that this is Jesus's second visit to Nazareth, okay? And there's a lot to be said about that, right? Because his first visit didn't go so well in many ways, and we'll actually talk about that. And then this is one of my favorite ones, the 12 being sent out, the 12 apostles being sent out. For the pacifists that are out there that say you're unspiritual, if you don't want to defend yourself, and, you know, Jesus, when he sends them out, he says some very interesting things that are really interesting. And then this is another one that I always get emotional when I read this story, but this is where John gets beheaded. And I'm going to tell you this right now. Don't ever tell me that pastors don't have a responsibility in politics and actually say that you've read the story of John being beheaded. Okay? You're out of your mind if you think that after reading that story. Okay? There's just no way.
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0: Gennesaret, by the way, is an area that we'll stop and spend some time with, because in Mark chapter 6, right in that area of the 50s, we'll talk about that. And that's a very interesting place. If you don't know Gennesaret or this area, this is sort of on the plain along the shore of this area of Capernaum. And if you've ever been to that city where Peter was, where Peter's mother-in-law was, if you've ever gone with us to Israel and you've been to this area of Capernaum, you'll be able to sit on that plain of Gennesaret where it was, and we'll talk about why that is interesting. Then we'll get into the discussion of what's clean and unclean, and Jesus talks about this because of the rulers in Jerusalem that want to destroy Jesus's life, that want to kill him. And then we talk about the Syrophoenician woman. Now, this has always been one of those blow-by passages for me, but because Jesus has been under attack as being woke or as being a racist and so on and so forth by these woke, ungodly preachers, they use the Syrophoenician woman's story when Jesus refers to her as a dog, as Jesus in essence being a racist and so on and so forth. I cannot wait to kill that myth. Okay, and we'll get into that. And then more healings. And by the way, all throughout, like when you get into Mark chapter 7, you get into Mark chapter 8. By the way, just earlier in chapter 6, we talk about the feeding of the 5,000. But then when you get into chapter 8, you talk about the feeding of the 4,000. Both groups are different and both groups are significant. And we'll talk about this. And by the way, it is interesting. Matthew actually adds to the time that Jesus was feeding the 4,000. Matthew adds a detail that's important, and that is the fact that during that time, he was healing many. There was a lot of people. Jesus was healing a whole bunch of people, and we'll talk about the connection between providing for people's physical needs, spiritual healing, and physical healing. That's going to be a great discussion, and then we'll talk about leaven and what that all means and the symbology that Jesus uses with respect to the Pharisees. That's all of that. By the way, there's a lot of talk about Peter's confession, as they would call it, in Mark chapter 8. I can't wait till we go there, because that is going to be a great discussion. And then the death of Christ, as Christ predicts what is going to happen to him. It's very, very, very good. One of my favorite passages, by the way, is the Mount of Transfiguration. That is in Mark chapter 9. And then immediately after that, the boy that has epilepsy. That is going to be really, really cool. We'll get into that. And then Jesus, by the way, all throughout Mark will tell everybody, I'm going to die. I'm going to be crucified. I'm going to be crucified. And he says it multiple times. Chapter 9 is when he actually does this. And it is very, very important that we know it.
1: 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That's the biblical challenge ahead of us tomorrow on Light on the Hill, when Pastor James begins the first chapter of Mark's gospel. This program is brought to you by Calvary Chapel, Signal Hill.

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0: Welcome to Living by Grace, a verse-by-verse study through the Bible with Pastor Mark Galvin of Calvary Chapel Lompoc. 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
1: As it is written, eye hath not seen, nor ear heard, neither have entered into the heart of man the things which God hath prepared for them that love him. There's a lot we don't know, but notice this. God hath revealed them unto us by his Spirit. For the Spirit searcheth all things. He does know all things. And when something's wrong in your life, he tells you. You might not have known it before, he tells you. When something's wrong with a church you're going to, or a teaching that someone is sharing with you, the one who knows all things, he tells you, this isn't good. So it's because of that. And he reveals things to us. The Spirit searcheth all things, yea, the deep things of God. For what man knoweth the things of a man, save the spirit of man which is in him? Even so, the things of God, knoweth no man, but the Spirit of God. See, he knows everything. So we've got all that is necessary for life and godliness the moment you're born again. And God has already, he's already given the Spirit. He's already given you the Word of God. And now it's just, you need to just grow, just as an infant grows, eating his spinach.

and green beans and steak and whatever else, and to grow up and just be what God has called you to be. But it's already all given to us. The thing regarding the Gnostics is oh, you know, you've got to have what we've got. And that's the way it is with all false religions and cults. It's what we've got. It's our teachings. It's our pamphlets. It's our books. It's, you know, Pearl of Great Price, Doctrines and Covenants, Book of Mormon, or, you know, the Watchtower. Or it's, you know, these things are great, but you've got to have this other thing. You've got to have our prophets. You've got to have our, you know, specific church. You've got to be baptized by our priests or whatever. Not so. We've got it. And you see, it's something that you know, as a born-again believer, you've experienced these things. It's that we're going to be talking about knowledge here. When you receive Christ, there was an understanding. You know, there's a knowledge that oetus, it's an innate, it's an intuitive knowledge because you know God, and He has given you that knowledge, and it's an experiential knowledge also. Because it's the one, you know Him. So he's speaking of these things here, and he says, once again, but you have an unction or an anointing from the Holy One. And remember in the Old Testament, the priests were anointed with oil, and it just spoke of the anointing for priesthood. They were being called out for that. And we have been anointed by the Holy Ghost, and you know all things. Verse 21, I have not written unto you because you know not the truth, but because you know it, and that no lie is of the truth. The Gnostic teachings were contrary to that which John had taught, that which Paul had taught, that which Peter had taught, and that which our Lord and Savior Jesus Christ had taught. They were unscriptural, unbiblical. And no doubt these believers, many of them were confused, upset, thrown off. Oh, I didn't know that was, wow, that's weird. I wonder why the Bible didn't tell us this. Well, because it's not scriptural. If the Bible doesn't say it, then there's no reason for you to adhere to it. And the problem here, this young church, John writing and just saying, look, you guys already know the truth. Don't be thrown off by all this stuff. I have not written unto you because you know not the truth. You know, you don't need anybody. You've already got the truth. You just need to grow up in it. But because you know it, and that no lie is of the truth. Who is a liar but he that denieth that Jesus is the Christ? Now, in the original, in the Greek, it's very strong. It says, who is the liar? Who is the liar? But he that denieth that Jesus is the Christ. Satan is the father of lies, and his children know how to lie. They're inspired to lie, a satanic inspiration. And oftentimes, as far as the Gnostics, you see their teachings were extremely attractive to the intellect of man. And so often that's the way it is with religious systems and the occult. There are things that are very attractive to the human intellect. Because, you see, the human intellect is fallen. We are fallen beings, a fallen brain. And there is something about the dark side that interests us. It's just there. It's just, we have a fallen nature. And there's something about the dark side that is interesting to man, that is interesting to the fallen nature. It's just there in the heart of man, the fallen man. Fallen people that we are. So God is saying to his church, who is a liar but he that denieth that Jesus is the Christ? He is Antichrist. You know, he's got that spirit of Antichrist. He's deceived. He is Antichrist that denieth the Father and the Son. Go together. Father, Son, and Holy Spirit. Now I can remember as a teenager, the first time that I was being witnessed to regarding Christianity. It was my older sister. She was sharing, you know, I needed to receive Christ. I needed to be born again. And, you know, she was scaring me. And, you know, one of the first things I said, well, you know, I already believe, you know, I already believe in the Heavenly Father. She said, look, you that can't be. And she took me to 1 John. She quoted from this passage. She told me, you cannot have the Father if you don't have the Son. And because she was using the Word of God, I knew that I had no argument. You know, it's my idiotic sister winning this argument, you know. But it wasn't her. It was she used the Bible against me. Oh, my gosh. You know? And, for you know, here we see, you know, just as the Word of God says, they go together. You can't have one without the other. Whoso, verse 23, whoso denieth the Son, the same hath not the Father. But he that acknowledgeth the Son hath the Father also.

You can't have part of the Trinity. It's either the whole thing. I shouldn't say whole thing. It's either the whole Trinity or nothing. It's either the Father or the Son. Jesus said, either you're for me or against me. You know, God makes it impossible to differentiate or to take them, to pull them apart. Or say, well, you're just like with the Jews. You know, we're sons of Abraham. And then John the Baptist, look at you guys, don't think you guys are sons of Abraham, that you've got a special in with God. You know, God can make rocks, these rocks. He can turn them into sons of Abraham. They were a brood of vipers. And, you know, John just let them have it, both barrels, didn't he? Right between the eyes, spiritually. Yeah, you guys just are a bunch of snakes. And we have to have the Son. The whole God focuses on the Son. As far as we must put our faith in Him. The focus is on the Son of God. You can't have the Father without having the Son. But he that acknowledgeth the Son hath the Father also. If you have the Son, man, you have the... When you receive Christ, you went, wow, this I've received, this is... I understand. Father, Son, and Holy Spirit. They go together. And then he tells us there in verse 24, let that therefore abide in you, which you have heard from the beginning. And the beginning there, once again, the beginning, the teachings of Christ. The beginning, as far as that which you heard from the beginning. The teachings from the gospel. That which you received from the apostles. Matthew, Mark, Luke, and John, the teachings of the four gospels, the teachings of Christ. Let that therefore abide in you, to live in you, which you have heard from the beginning. The abiding word. If that which you have heard from the beginning shall remain in you, you also shall continue in the Son and in the Father. Once again, the importance placed upon the Word of God and abiding in the Word of God. And if we do that, then we'll remain, we'll continue, we'll flourish as believers. You remove that element in the Christian life. You can still be a Christian and not read the Bible, but you're just not going to do well. When you go to the doctor, something's wrong, you go to the doctor, you know, I don't really understand what's... The doctor will often, you know, if he's a good doctor, he's going to be a thorough examination. If it's not obvious, he's going to ask you about, you know, your diet. What have you been eating? Well, you know, my diet's not really a big deal. You know, I don't really, you know, I eat a lot of vitamins. I have two Twinkies and a Pepsi for breakfast, and I have a multivitamin for lunch. That's just not going to work. Well, how about exercise? You do any exercise? Well, you know, I'm young. I don't really need to exercise. I'm not really overweight. Exercise. Sleep? How you been sleeping? Well, I don't really need much sleep because when I get tired, I drink coffee. You see, you're on the road to disaster. Health is going out the window because you've got those three things are vital to health. And in Christianity, as a believer, to be spiritually healthy, the Word of God, you see, you cannot eliminate the Word of God without detrimental, horrible results. And you think of the Word of God, being in fellowship, prayer. You remove one of those three things, and one of those, as far as your Christian walk, and then what happens? You start falling apart. It just doesn't work. And you see, it's just like with the health, sleep, exercise, diet. If those things aren't, if there's not a balance, if there's not a health, if you're not living a healthy life, then there's just going to be problems, a lot of problems. And that's why with the Christian, you know, sometimes people, they want to counsel for hours and hours on end. And, you know, as a pastor,

born again, God's kids. God gives you, if you've received Christ, you have everlasting life. It's, if you can lose it, then it was never eternal. And I'm not promoting Calvinism or Arminianism. I'm just saying what the Word of God declares. Eternal life. There's no other way to interpret it. Verse 26. And you know, here's the thing. You know, we are sealed. The Bible says we are sealed with the Holy Spirit of promise. And that seal, once you've been truly born again, and John here, as he's going through this epistle, as he's writing this, he's pointing out some things that earmark a false professor, one who has professed Christ but isn't truly a believer. And one of those, they won't stay in the fellowship if they're not truly a believer. They won't abide in God's word. They're not. There's going to be a hatred for others in the body of Christ. There's going to be an unforgiving spirit, and it's because they're not truly God's kids. If you're really got a child of God, then you're sealed with the Holy Spirit of promise, and that is a tamper-proof seal. You go to Vaughn's or Albertson's. You go to get a jar of mayonnaise. If that tamper-proof seal isn't on there, forget it. Forget it, man. We got tamper-proof because somebody's goofed around with it. You have a seal, the Holy Spirit of promise. And that word sealed, that we've been sealed with the Holy Spirit, is the same word that is used in the book of Revelation regarding in the 20th chapter regarding Satan when he is placed, when he is bound in the abyss for 1,000 years. It says he's sealed. It seals him there. Satan's not able to get out of that pit for 1,000 years. He can't break that seal. And you can't break the seal of God on you. So we are sealed with the Holy Spirit of promise. And it's a wonderful blessing. It is a wonderful, and one of the wonderful things about being a child of God, one of the glorious aspects about studying 1 John is that there is an assurance that John wants us to have. And that we will, if you don't have it yet, as you study God's word, God will embed within you just that understanding. You're mine. As I can tell you, for many years as a believer, I doubted my salvation, and it just wasn't fun. It's just not a good time when you're doubting, why am I really saved or not? It can just really mess you up. God wants you to know, if you're a child of God, that you're saved. These things have I written unto you, verse 26, concerning them that seduce you. Now the word seduce means to lead astray. So you're in, as I, you know, you think about someone who's gone on the right path, you know, they're on the straight and narrow path, and then here comes somebody that kind of cuts them off and leads them astray down the wrong road, down a different path, off the straight and narrow. God makes it very clear, the straight and narrow path. Broad is the gate that leads to destruction. Many there be. They're either going down Broadway, but straight is the gate, narrow is the way that leads everlasting life. We're on that straight, narrow path, and the enemy is always going to be trying to tempt us to get off that straight, narrow path, to detour, to go in a different direction. These things have I written unto you concerning them that seduce you. And what one of the things I love about 1 John is he doesn't even mention the name or the term Gnostic. We know just from a historical standpoint, as far as what the church was going through at that time, the early church fathers.

fathers. And so we know that the Gnostic heresy was being used against the church. But the teachings of Scripture, it's applicable to the day and age in which we live. It was applicable to those who were walking the earth in the 1800s. Not just the early church, when John was writing, it's for the entire church age. Hey, be careful. He doesn't have to mention the name Gnostic. You see, this it's a blanket statement for all false teachers. Just God, the Holy Spirit, He anticipates. He has anticipated in the Word. The Word of God anticipates.

This just doesn't, it doesn't add up. This just doesn't, it doesn't ring true. The Spirit of God, you know, the alarm goes off. It's just, you know, this isn't right. Not good. But the anointing which you have received of him abideth in you. That anointing, the anointing of the Holy Spirit, and you're sealed with the Holy Spirit. And you need not that any man teach you, but as the same anointing teacheth you of all things, and is truth, and is no lie, even as it hath taught you, you shall

is that as you're being taught, as we're being taught, we're taught from the same thing. And the pastor, the teacher, is to teach what we've already been taught in the Word of God and to expound on what has already been taught. So that which is provided, the Word of God, and we're to be taught from the Word of God. He's not saying, you know, yeah, oh, I don't know anybody to teach me. I can, you know, I know the stuff. I got my own set of commentaries. That's not it. But as the same anointing teacheth you of all things, what we learn together from God's Word and is truth and is no lie. And even as it hath taught you, ye shall abide in him. This is what John, he says, we're to live in him. We're to abide in him. And now, verse 28, little children, abide in him, that when he shall appear, we may have confidence and not be ashamed before him at his coming. There, no born-again believer, no true child of God wants to be ashamed when the Lord returns. You know, wants to be caught sinning when the rapture takes place. You know, you don't want to be in an R-rated movie or when the Lord returns or doing something that you shouldn't be doing. Something, you know, there's a million activities. Just being involved in something that isn't right. And if you're a child of God, when there's sin in your life, you know it. And you definitely, when the Lord returns, and here's the thing, if we really believe, as God's people, if we really believe that the Lord can come back at any moment, if we really believe that, then that has a purifying effect upon our life. Because if we really believe the Lord was going to come tonight before 9 o'clock, there's no way we would be going to the theater and watching an R-rated movie or going home and putting a, you know, watching something that's inappropriate or whatever, saying things that aren't. Hey, we would, oh, the Lord's going to come back tonight at 9 o'clock, but I make sure all my ducks are in a row. Get rid of some things that are in my house when I get home real quick. And you see, that's the idea with when a person says, well, yeah, I know the Lord's going to, I'm a Christian and I know the Lord's coming back. I believe in the rapture of the church, but I'm living with my boyfriend. I'm living with my girlfriend. See, right away, there's problems right there. That person becomes suspect. Well, are they really a Christian? Are they really a believer? Only God knows. If they are and the Lord returns at that, you know, if they're still living in that sin, if they're really a believer, then there's going to be shame. And now, little children, abide in him, that when he shall appear, because he's coming as a thief in the night, you know, no one knows the day or the hour, we may have confidence and not be ashamed before him at his coming. All of us tonight should be, oh man, I wish, it would be great if the Lord would come back right now. I'm ready to go. None of us should be saying in our hearts, oh Lord, you know, just give me a couple weeks to get things straight. You know, it'll be all, you know, Lord, I promise, it'll be all kind of a thing. And people making, you know, these promises and vows and stuff, Lord, you know, that's not where it's at. We should just be ready. Oh, Lord, can come back at any moment. We have that excitement. Lord, can come back at any time. And we really need him. Need him bad, especially with the way things are going. And so it just be the worst things get, you see, for us as God's people, the more we should be grasping and looking. And as Jesus said, when you see these things begin to come to pass, look up. So we should be those who are constantly looking up. Wow, things are really getting bad here. Lord, at any moment, this is great, man. I'm really looking forward to your return. So in closing, he says in verse 19, if you know that he is righteous, you know that everyone that doeth righteousness is born of him. The Spirit of God working in our lives, the fruit of God's Spirit, a changed life, an individual that is being used of the Holy Spirit and abiding in fellowship and growing. It's obvious that person is a child of God. He's not asking for perfection here. There's no one perfect. We all sin, but there's that upward lifestyle of the child of God. Upward and outward. Upward towards God and outward the desire to reach out and to share and to be involved, to be in fellowship with brothers and sisters in Christ. So let's pray. Father, we thank you so much for your word and the power of your Holy Spirit, and that we know you, and that in knowing you, Lord, having the Spirit within us who does know all things, we thank you, Father, that you're able to just tell us, hey, this isn't right. This isn't good. This isn't for me. And we thank you so much for that, and that you love us and warn us and encourage us and strengthen us and empower us and have given us victory, Lord, over the enemy and sin and death and all this world system. And we pray, Father, that we might be those who are
not only

0: aware of your return, but just just an excitement, Lord, and a desire to reach out to those that don't know you, Father. And we just ask that your Spirit would once again refill us. And we ask, Lord, that we might be used, and as we abide, that we might experience you in new ways, Lord, and using us to a greater degree, Father. And I ask that you'd bless your sheep tonight. Continue to minister by your Spirit as we fellowship. God, that you just be glorified. In Jesus' name we pray.
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0: Hello, and welcome to our program, Divine Roots, with Pastor George Nevarez, the lead pastor of Calvary Chapel in Arroyo Grande. Today, we begin a new series in the book of Hebrews. Here's Pastor George.
1: Are they not all ministering spirits sent out to serve for the sake of those who are to inherit salvation? Well, who are to inherit salvation? Well, that's us, humans, us who are born again in Christ Jesus. We are the ones who are going to inherit salvation. And so the author of the book of Hebrews, he asks the question, aren't angels just ministering servants or ministers or spirits that are sent out by God to serve those who are born again, who have given their lives to Jesus, those who will eventually inherit salvation? And so since we're talking about that, here's some ways that the angels serve God. And really, by them serving God, they're actually helping us and sometimes even serving us. For example, angels directing, Acts chapter 8, verse 26. Angels guarding, Psalm 91, verse 11. Angels revealing, Luke chapter 1, verse 13. Angels encouraging, Luke 22, 43. Angels contending, Jude chapter 1, verse 9. And angels delivering, Acts chapter 5 and Acts chapter 12.

interesting how angels in serving God are really sent out to help us, to serve us, to help us along, right? That angels are sent to guard us. Of course, unfortunately, the mistake that many people do is they pray to their guardian angel. They call upon their guardian angel. They light a candle for their guardian angel, when in reality, they should be calling upon Jesus. If that guardian angel was to present himself to that person praying to it, I think they'd be like, "Don't, please don't do that. Worship Jesus, not me, not the angel." You know, even as a pastor, you know, some people, they place their trust in the pastor. Oh, if I can just go to the pastor, if I can just go and talk to the pastor, he'll be able to give me all the answers and help my life out completely. And that is not true. All I can tell you is what the Bible says. And really, the only thing I can truly, truly, honestly tell you is you need to turn to Jesus. You need to call upon Jesus. And so the Son is superior to the angels because the angels are just spirits. They're just ministers.

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He is the solution to every single problem. I want to encourage you to make sure that you're encouraging one another and that you're telling other people that they need to place their faith in Jesus, that Jesus needs to be the sovereign of their life, not this country, not some political party, or even the police, or your pastor, or your best friend, closest homies, kids. You know, and sometimes we look to those people for comfort when the Bible calls Jesus the great comforter, calls the Holy Spirit the great comforter. 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And so, is Jesus the servant of your life? And are you a servant of Jesus? The angels are servants of Jesus. They're servants of God, and they love being servants of Jesus. Servants of God. And they're absolutely loyal. They're absolutely dedicated to their service to God. What about you? Are you a servant of Jesus? Are you serving Him? You know, angels are known as messengers. You know, the Bible says that we're messengers because we're able to proclaim.

that I am a servant of Jesus Christ and a steward of the mysteries of God to the best of my ability. So help me, God. And that you would regard yourself the same way and live with such a loyalty and dedication, being a servant of Jesus Christ and a steward of the mysteries of God, which is really the Word of God, keeping the Word of God, sharing the Word of God. We show we are servants of God by our pure lives, our understanding, patience, and kindness, by the Holy Spirit, by true love, by speaking the truth, and by God's power. We use our right living to defend ourselves against everything. Now, some people honor us, but others blame us. Some people say evil thing about us, but others say good things. Some people say we are liars, but we speak the truth. 2 Corinthians chapter 6, verses 6 through 8. No matter what, whether we're criticized, people speak well of us, or they speak ill of us, this is the facts. We speak the truth. When we speak the truth, when we share the gospel of Jesus Christ, some people will hate us. And Jesus said, they hated me first, so they're going to hate you too. They persecuted me, so they're going to persecute you. And so even though people will speak ill of us, they may call us judgmental. They may call us as haters of people. We're hypocrites, bigots, and all this and all of that. We must continue speaking the truth no matter what. Because some people will honor us. And this is what I mean by that. You know, if it wasn't for so-and-so coming up to me and sharing with me the gospel of Jesus Christ, I would be condemned in my sins. And in a sense, that's honoring that person that brought the gospel to that person. I honor the people that spent years, and that's some of you that are watching right now, you spent years praying for me, reaching out to me, loving on me, sharing the truth with me. Finally, I gave my life to Jesus. And for that, I honor him and I honor you because you did not give up on me. Jesus is eternal, as we see in verses 8 through 11. Let's just read it. But to the Son, he says, your throne, O God, is forever and ever. A scepter of righteousness, the scepter of your kingdom. You have loved righteousness and hated lawlessness. Therefore, God, your God, has anointed you with the oil of gladness more than your companions. And you, in the beginning, lay the foundations of the earth. And the heavens are the work of your hands. They will perish, but you remain. And they will all grow old like a garment. Let's go to verse 12. Like a cloak, you will fold them up, and they will change. But you are the same, and your years will not fail. So Jesus is eternal. Now, verses 8 through 12, the author quotes Psalm 45, verses 6 through 7, and Psalm 102, verses 25 through 27. And these two passages, again, originally penned in the Old Testament, these two passages declare that Jesus has the power, status, and rank of full deity. See, only God has this power, only God has this status, and only God has this rank. But Psalm 45 and Psalm 102 declares that the Son has the same power, the same status, and the same rank as God. And the author of the book of Hebrews capitalizes on that and uses that to reference, to once again prove that Jesus is the greatest. He's basically saying Jesus is God, for God is eternal, and only God is eternal, but so is Jesus. So, the Son of God has an eternal throne because he has an eternal kingdom, which means that the Son of God is himself eternal. And that's just all there's to it. In the Old Testament, referring to God, he'll say, I am the Alpha and the Omega. Right? He'll say, I am the first and the last, the beginning and the end. And then in the New Testament, Jesus says, I am the Alpha and the Omega, the first and the last. And if you look it up, if you look it up in the Hebrew and you look it up in the Greek, the definitions of the first and the last and the beginning and the end, Alpha and Omega, it means the exact same thing. Basically, without a beginning and without an end. Basically, eternal. The Pharisees believed all that the Old Testament passages, such as Psalm 45 and Psalm 102, declared about the Messiah. Their problem was that they didn't believe that Jesus was that Messiah. That was their problem.

They didn't have a problem in believing in the Messiah. They were anticipating the arrival of the Messiah. They would cry out and pray out, "Oh Messiah, please come. Come quickly and deliver us from our oppressors." And at that time, it was the Roman Empire. And so the Lord answers their prayer and he sends the son Jesus. And when they saw him, they were not impressed. It's like they judged Jesus from the outside rather than from the inside. Disregarded his words and his teachings and disregarded his ability to perform the miracles that he performed. Now they were waiting for the Messiah because they knew passages such as Psalm 45 and Psalm 102. And they knew that the Messiah would have the power to deliver them once and for all. They just didn't realize that it was going to be the way that Jesus did it, which was dying on the cross to deliver us not just from our oppressors, but from sin and death once and for all, to where we become more than conquerors in Christ Jesus. So they saw Jesus and they're like, "Nah, we know you, or aren't you homeless? Don't you hang out with sinners and tax collectors? And we know who your parents are. We know who your brothers and sisters are. You're just a human." And Jesus said to them, "No, I'm more than that. Those who have ears to hear will hear what I have to say." But they refused to believe in Jesus, and that was their folly. Psalm 45, verses 6 through 7. Psalm 102, verse 25 through 27, which is what we just read here in verses 8 through 12. We see that Jesus is the ruler. We see

Jesus is God. We see that Jesus is righteous. Jesus is creator. Jesus is eternal. Only God is ruler. Only God is God. Only God is righteous. Only God is creator. Only God is eternal. And yet here, in verses 8 through 12, God said to God. And so once again, Jesus is God because he is eternal. Do you believe everything that the Bible has to say about Jesus? My encouragement to you is absolutely do. Now, you may not understand everything about Jesus, but I would encourage you to just trust in Jesus. There are some things in the Bible that I'm still learning that I'm like, man, that's still hard for me to understand, to grasp. But you know what? I'm going to trust. I'm going to trust in what I do know about Jesus, that he's not a liar and he is the Lord. I'm going to trust in what I do know about Jesus, that he is the Son of God, God the Son. Now, I may not understand everything about Jesus and everything that he said, and I'm still learning and seeking God to give me revelation and understanding, and I'm still growing in that. I praise God for that. But even if I don't understand something, I'm still going to believe in Jesus. I'm still going to place my trust in Jesus. Do I fully understand how the Trinity works? No, I don't. But the Bible says that God is Spirit, God is Son, God is Father. Trinity, three in one. I know that, so I'm going to trust that. Is it hard for me to fathom eternity, that God is eternal? Yes, it is. It is absolutely difficult for me to understand eternity. But the Bible says that God is eternal. So I'm just

all I could see, I believe everything that Jesus or that the Bible says about Jesus. Paul said that he would grant you, according to the riches of his glory, to be strengthened with might through his spirit in the inner man, that Christ may dwell in your hearts through faith, that you, being rooted and grounded in love, may be able to comprehend with all the saints what is the width, the length, the depth, and the height, to know the love of Christ, which passes knowledge. Now, I may not know everything, but I do know this. Jesus loves me. I may not understand everything about God, but I do know this. God is love, and he proved it to me when he gave his only begotten son, Jesus, to die on the cross. And so this is what I pray. Hey, maybe I don't understand everything, but I want to know the love of Christ, which passes knowledge, that you may be filled with all of the fullness of God. So it's almost like, okay, so if I believe that Jesus loves me, that's better than me knowing everything about Jesus. Interesting. It seems like I will know the fullness of God first if I go through his love rather than knowledge. And so many people do that. Oh, I don't get it, so therefore I'm not going to give my life to Jesus. Where I'm like, well, I don't get it, but I need to give my life to Jesus. And so I gave my life to Jesus not knowing anything really about Jesus. I just knew he died on the cross for my sins, and he was inviting me to place my trust in him, and so I did. And then I began to learn more about Jesus, but love came first before the knowledge.

I believe that to be an incredible thing. Now, to him who is able to do exceedingly abundantly above all that we ask or even think, according to the power that works in us, to him be the glory in the church by Christ Jesus to all generations forever and ever. Amen. Ephesians chapter 3, verses 16 through 21. Now, the next thing, Jesus reigns. In verse 13,

power. But what the Father is going to do is he's going to bring all things under the submission of Jesus Christ. He will receive equal glory sitting at the right hand of his heavenly Father. Jesus said, "These things I have spoken to you, that in me you may have peace. In the world you will have tribulation, but be of good cheer. I have overcome the world," John 16, verse 33. And of course, we're troubled by the many things that we see going on in our country and all around the world. And Jesus said, "Hey, have peace in me." Yes, you're going to have tribulation. You're going to see tribulation throughout the world, but be of good cheer. Hey, with everything that's going on, are you of good cheer or are you becoming more and more afraid? Is it good cheer or is it fear? God, I hope it's good cheer. Because that's what we're told to do. We're told to be of good cheer. Jesus has overcome the world. Here's an opportunity for us to grow more and more in our faith. If I sense anxiety and fear creeping up, that's when I need to turn to the Lord and go, "Okay, Lord, here's my fear, here's my anxiety. My faith needs to grow right now because tribulation is growing right now." So as tribulation is growing, as troubles around me are growing, Lord, cause my faith to grow even more and more, that I may be of good cheer, remembering and knowing and trusting that you, Jesus, have overcome the world. "These things I've spoken to you, that in me you may have peace," Jesus said. Let me close by saying this. Jesus is loving. And what I want to do is I want to take back to verse 9 to close this chapter. "You have loved righteousness and hated lawlessness. Therefore God, your God, has anointed you with the oil of gladness more than your companions." And so, of course, in verse 9, he's talking about angels, but he's also talking about believers. And I love this word companions because it means close associates and partners. Did you know that you are a close associate of Jesus Christ? That you are a partner of Jesus Christ? Just like the angels, we believers are close companions of Christ Jesus. And you'll see this time and time again in the book of Hebrews. We're called partakers or companions of Jesus Christ. You'll see that in Hebrews chapter 3, verse 1, chapter 3, verse 14, chapter 6, verse 4, chapter 12, verse 8. The emphasis of knowing and remembering that we are companions of Jesus Christ. Now, though the term companions or partakers refers to those who will be participants with Christ in his reign, we are his companions and associates right now in this present time. We're partners with Jesus Christ. And I love that because look what else the Bible says we are. Bondservants, 1 Peter chapter 2, verse 19. Fellow citizens, Ephesians chapter 2, verses 19 through 20. Ambassadors, 2 Corinthians chapter 5, verse 20. Friends, John 15, verse 15. Heirs to the kingdom, Romans chapter 8, verse 17. And then, of course, my favorite, children of God. Behold, what manner of love the Father has bestowed on us, that we should be called children of God, 1 John chapter 3, verse 1. And so my encouragement to you is, you know, as we go through the book of Hebrews and we're reminded time and time and time again that Jesus is the greatest, I want to encourage us to allow Jesus to become even greater in our lives, no matter how long you've been walking with Jesus. Allow him to become even greater in your life. As we see the trials and tribulations growing, may our faith in Jesus grow, outgrow the trials and tribulations that are going on around us. May our faith grow in Christ Jesus. And remember this, that even in this present time, it was God's will for you to exist right now for such a time as this. And he calls you companions. He calls you partners. He calls you ambassadors. He calls you heirs to the throne of grace. He calls you child, my child, children of God. And so let us live in such a way, but let us, as partners, as companions, like the angels serving Jesus, let us continue to serve Jesus. Let us pray. Let us preach the gospel. Let us stay in the word. Let's

0: fast and pray even more. Let's study the Word even more. Let's call upon the Lord even more. Let us worship God even more. Let us deny our flesh even more and grow in faith even more. For I believe that this is a time for the church to grow, an opportunity for us to grow in a very unique way. So let us grow in Christ Jesus. Grow in the love of Christ. And then you'll have the fullness of the deity of God in you, working in you, transforming you from within, but even using you to preach the gospel that others may too be transformed by the grace of God.
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others to experience the sweetness of God's word that he said in Psalm 34, verse 8, oh, taste and see that the Lord is good. Then the psalmist understood something beautiful about God's word. It is not only sweet, but it also provides freedom to those who keep it. Notice he said in verse 45, and I will walk at liberty. How? For I seek your precepts. Or the more he sought God's precepts, the more he experienced a liberty or a freedom in his life. So many people think that the Christian life is so restrictive. You can't do this, can't do that, can't do that, can't. No, there's a liberty, a freedom that we have in Christianity. See, sin is what brings us into bondage. This is why Jesus said, you shall know the truth, and the truth shall what? Set you free. What is truth? Well, Jesus said in John 14, verse 6, it's not on the screen. The Lord showed me this morning. So it's not on the screen. I'm the way, the what? Truth and the life. No man come to the Father but by me. And then John 17, 17 says, sanctify them by your truth. Your word is truth. So the word of God, when obeyed, brings a liberty or freedom in our lives. Sin puts us back into spiritual bondage. That spiritual bondage we cried out to God to save us from, to set us free from. That addiction, that thing, that person that you keep going back to, that site you keep going to. And you cried out, God, save me from this. And he brought about a liberty, a freedom. Whom the Son sets free is free indeed. So he brings a liberty in our lives. Sin puts us back into bondage. But sin puts the handcuffs back on us and sends us back into a type of prison, whatever that is for your life. And Jesus wants us to experience freedom like the psalmist says here. Look at verses 46 and 47. It says, I will speak of your testimonies also before kings. And I will not be ashamed, and I will delight myself in your commandments, which I love. Now, there is a secondary meaning to the liberty the psalmist spoke of in verse 45. It is a freedom or liberty to speak before kings or those who are in or those who are high ranking, like bosses. And CEOs and mayors and governors and presidents, there will be a liberty to speak before them. Because there's a tendency of us to clam up when we're around these type of important people. But God will have it where when we have his word in us, he will give us the freedom and the liberty to speak before dignitaries. And this is why it is so important to get to know the word of God. Because you never know when you will find yourself before kings, presidents, CEOs, or those who are in authority. And Jesus told us that this may happen to us. He told his disciples in Luke 12, in verses 11 and 12, he says, now when they bring you to the synagogues and magistrates, which are judges, and authorities, do not worry about how or what you should answer or what you should say, for the Holy Spirit will teach you in that very hour what you should say. God will give us his words to say during these moments. He will give us a liberty to say what he has placed on our heart, which is the word of God. And we can speak to these high leaders. Now, watch this. History tells us that we all know that Caesar Nero, out of all the Caesars, he was by far the worst. I mean, Caligula, there's some others that were maybe 1B or so, but Nero was the worst. Now, according to Roman history, the historian Tacitus, the Roman historian said that Caesar, at first was a pretty cool

mild guy. He's kind of, you know, he's wretched like the rest of the Caesars, but he was no near like what he became. And so it's like, what happened to him? It is believed that when the Apostle Paul had to go before, remember he went to Rome, the book of Acts wrapped it up when he was on house arrest in the book of in Rome. And it said that when he got before Caesar Nero, he's like, if this dude gets saved, ooh, and he laid that gospel on him so hard that all of a sudden Caesar was like, whoa, and he rejected it. Some believe by his behavior afterwards that he became demon possessed and he went on a rampage and he did stuff to Christians that will make the hair on the back of your neck stand up. He did some horrific things to Christians. He would dip Christians in oil and set them on fire to light up his garden. And he will ride horseback naked throughout the garden. Oh, now you are the light of the world, is what he would be shouting. He would take Christians and put them into the Colosseum. And all of a sudden, you know, he'll put lambskin on them and say, oh, now where's your good shepherd now, little lambs? And he'll set the lions on them to devour them. He was a wicked dude, but he wasn't like that all the time. And so when Paul got before Caesar Nero, he said, I'm going to preach this gospel. And he did. History tells us. And Caesar Nero was like, dude, that's too much. And in his rejection, something happened. And he became the rotten guy throughout history. So you never know when God is going to have you before the boss. God is going to have you before someone in authority. And you want to have the word of God in you to the point where when you stand before them, you can, through love, speak the truth in love. You can speak the truth in love to them because they're going to notice something is different about you. You're not like everybody else. So what's different about you? And God will give you a mouth to speak before whoever it is. And you never know when that's going to be. So it's not like, oh, man, the boss wants to see me. Could this be what Pastor Tony was talking about? Hey, boss, can you give me a couple of days? I want to memorize a couple of scriptures. No, you got to be ready. You got to be ready. And then the psalmist said that

three things the psalmist said was the fruit of his obedience to God's word that he was keeping continually. In verse 44, number one, he said he would experience a liberty, a freedom, a type of liberty. Number two, a confidence. He would not be ashamed in verse 46. And then number three, a delight. A delight. He delighted in verse 47, the word of God. So those three things are a liberty, a confidence, and a delight. He said, these are the things that I will experience or that I had already experienced by taking in the word of God. I experienced a freedom or a liberty. I had a confidence. I won't be ashamed. And on top of that, I had a delight in God's word. These are the blessings of the obedient life. I just wonder, are you experiencing these things in your life? Are we experiencing these things? Are we experiencing a freedom from things that used to have us in bondage? Do we have a confidence, not a cockiness, not an arrogance, but do we have a confidence in speaking for God? Do we actually delight in reading the word, or is it just duty, or is it just something we do because, you know, well, I don't want my conscience bothering me, so let me just go and read this word, in the beginning, God, and, you know, whatever. No, do you delight in it? Do you look forward to it every day and God speaking to you? You wake up each day and say, oh, man, it's a new day, man. Let me get down here and get in this word, you know. These are the blessings of the obedient life. Now, this is what God wants for us. The psalmist developed a love for God's word and the God of the word, and he constantly expressed it throughout this chapter, and he does it again in verse 48. Look what he says there in verse 48. It says, my hands also I will

up to your commandments. As he was meditating upon the word of God, next thing you know, he found himself in worship, hands lifted up in worship. Oh, I love it. You know, as I'm preparing for Sundays and Wednesdays and stuff, I'm in my office, got my little worship music on, and, you know, and I'm going through and studying. Next thing you know, I find my hands lifted up, just in worship of the God that I'm reading about, that I'm studying about, that I'm meditating on. This is where the psalmist found himself. And so as he meditated on God's statutes, it caused him to lift up his hands as an act of surrender to what it has to say to his life. That's one of the reasons, or the posture of lifting up the hands. You've seen enough Westerns and cowboy movies that come up, stick them up, and the hands go up. You say, I surrender. What do you want? That's what is happening when we're worshiping God. We lift up our hands as an act of surrender. Lord, I'm surrendering to what your word is saying for my life. And how shameful we should feel when we don't have this type of love for God's word, like the psalmist is expressing in these verses. One scholar said that we should go to the word of God like a hungry man to food, or as a miser to his treasure. I love what C.H. Spurgeon, the Prince of Preachers, he once said. He said, there is so much dust on some Christians' Bibles that they can write damnation out with their finger. I love that guy. Can't wait to meet that guy in heaven. That's C.H. Spurgeon. I can't wait to meet that guy. We should cry out in repentance for not loving God's word, like the psalmist is describing in these verses. So often we read the word of God and we're like, you know, who are these people doing this stuff? What is this even realistic? You know, and it is. It's that we're just so far away from what the biblical requirements are that it sounds like we're reading a foreign language, that these people are just in some yesteryear, and for the most part, they are. But we have so many things to distract us. This is why I say we, as in Americans, I can only speak for my country. We, as Americans, we're worse than Sodom and Gomorrah. I think we're worse. I think we're worse. Sodom and Gomorrah didn't have cell phones, iPad, internet. They didn't have that stuff. Sure, they have some rubbish, but that rubbish was in real time. They were just doing it in real time. We, you know, we can pluck up anything

Now, what can we do if we find ourselves in this condition? What can we do to develop a hunger for the Word of God? We must lay aside anything and everything that will rob us of our affection for God's Word. In Hebrews 12, verse 1, it says, lay aside every weight and sin that so easily ensnare you. Notice the first thing it says to lay aside, apotathemi, is that Greek word. It means to lay aside, to throw aside, to put away. It carries the idea of putting away or discarding dirty clothes. Like at the end of the day, we take these clothes off, throw them in the hamper. We're discarding them. We're apotathemi. We're laying them aside because they're dirty. They're filthy. And notice that the writer of Hebrews, who I believe is Paul, he said, lay aside every weight or sin. So here's the thing. It may be sin that you need to lay aside, but it may not. It may be just a weight. Agkos is that Greek word for weight. It means that which is heavy. And it may not be a bad thing, but what it's doing is that it's heavy and slowing you down and slowing me down in my walk with the Lord. And you've heard me mention this before. It's like when I was in the Marine Corps, if I went for, you know, it was time for our PT test or it's time for us to go on a run, all of a sudden I show up in full camis, flak jacket, helmet, boots. All right, let's get it. And I said, Clark, lay aside that stuff. That stuff is going to slow you down. And that's the same way for Christians. They got all these things that, not, because we all know a helmet is good. When you're in war, you need that helmet. You need that flak jacket. You need those boots, those camis on. You need all. So it's not necessarily a bad thing. But when you're trying to run, it is. So he says, lay aside, notice, every weight or sin that so easily ensnare us. Epirostatos is that Greek word for that whole phrase. So easily ensnare us is one Greek word. It means to be tripped up. It means to be hindered from every side. It's like if you're trying to run and you're trying to run a race and somebody bumping you from every side. That is what the weights and sin would do in our lives. It will hinder us on every side from moving forward. It's like you trying to run forward, somebody hitting you back, somebody back hitting you forward, and whoa. You've been hindered from every side. And so there are things that we have invited in our lives that's keeping us from running the race that God wants us to run. And we have to lay it aside, apotathemi. We have to lay it aside. We got to toss it aside, to throw away, to cast away, to put aside, to discard. Every

0: be careful that we don't allow this knowledge of God's word to go to our heads and we become prideful. 1 Corinthians 8:1 says, knowledge puffs up, but love edifies. When this happens, we will become so heavenly minded that we are no earthly good. That's what happens when we get filled up. I see it all the time on social media. Christians, very knowledgeable of the word of God, and all they want to do is yell and argue and just off into tomfoolery and cocky. They're very cocky and arrogant and you know, ready to correct everybody. And, you know, I just look at them and shake my head. There was a time years ago that I would have been like, okay, what's up with you? Okay, you want to do it? Let's take off the glove. Let's do it. Let's do it. And I would be right in there. I don't have that kind of time anymore. And even if I did, I'm just, go do you, boo. That's what you feel you need to do. You go do you. Because it's just like the person who thinks that they're bad. It's always somebody badder. You think you're knowledgeable and know that word, you know, I'm going at it with them. It's always someone a little bit more knowledgeable that's going to humble you, put you right in your little seat, have you with your tail between your legs. Be humble. Grow in the grace and the knowledge of our Lord and Savior Jesus Christ, and he will use you like never before. If you stay humble, he'll bring you before kings, all those who are in authority, your boss and people, important people, because he knows he can trust you with his word. That's why. That's why. Are you trustworthy with the word of God, or are you reckless? Give me that Bible. Let me memorize it. No. He uses humble people. And those are the people that he used to speak to kings and all who are in authority. May we become those type of people that God can use in these last days. Let's pray. Lord, thank you so much for your word. Lord, thank you for your goodness towards us. Lord, I just pray that your Holy Spirit would move in this room today. And Lord, I just pray, God, set your people free today. And Lord, whom the Son sets free is free indeed. And I pray, Lord, if there's any who have not surrendered their lives to Jesus Christ, pray. Ask Jesus Christ to come into their hearts. I pray that today will be the day of salvation for them. Lord, move in the midst of your people. Draw people home to you in Jesus' name. Amen.
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3: My mom was, she's been in heaven a while now, but I have such fond memories of her. She was a gal I could come to about anything. I usually would go to my mom, not my dad, whenever there were problems and I needed good counsel. Throughout my life, when I was a little kid and I was bummed out because I was so skinny and had big feet, she knew what to say and do. And when it came to like making choices for college and career paths, I could go to her to fix just about any problem. And that is what I'd like to talk about today in Nehemiah chapter 2, how to fix a problem. I deliberately chose this generic title because I just thought it was easier to say than the title, Why Travel 900 Miles to Fix a Broken Down Wall. That was just hard to fit into a title, so I'm just calling this How to Fix a Problem. I suppose you could call it a number of things. You could entitle this How to Tackle a Project, or How to Finish a Task, or How to Do God's Work, but I'm going to call it How to Fix a Problem, because Nehemiah was facing an overwhelming problem. The city that he loved, his ancestral capital, Jerusalem, lay in ruins. It was a massive building project. The city had a history of defeat. Those who lived there were very discouraged, and they probably thought, my city is never going to change. Until Nehemiah showed that probably was the truth. If you'll remember from Nehemiah chapter 1, he was a cupbearer for King Artaxerxes of Persia. He fulfills that role throughout chapter 1 and half of chapter 2. But now, in chapter 2, beginning in verse 11, he steps into a different role. It is the role of a builder, a building contractor, and one who encourages the people to build the wall. The first message was loving your city. The second message was finding your purpose. And this third one is fixing a problem. Now, I realize it is Mother's Day, and some of you

Moms are facing the problem of your kids forgetting that it was Mother's Day. But I'm seriously hoping that whether you're a mother or a father, a son, a daughter, whatever your role in life is that you will be able to look around at your relationships, make a good assessment of them, and fix any problems that you may find. From a factual viewpoint, what we are about to read is a man who saw a need, traveled a long distance to meet that need, and then rallied a group of people around that vision that he had to build the wall. But if you just step back a little bit from the facts, you find the principles. And the principles, and I love this about God's Word, it gives us a very practical set of steps that we can take to fix just about any problem we have in life. Now, some people find it very difficult to fix their own messes. They're good at making them, but they're not really skilled at fixing them. And some people get stuck when it comes to problem solving. They get stuck for a number of reasons. They're afraid that whatever decision they make, it'll be the wrong decision. Other people get emotionally triggered when they go to solve an issue. They feel overwhelmed by the problem they face. Some folks fear change. They've gotten so comfortable in the mess, you might say, so used to the problem that they're just settled into it. And I think that many people in Jerusalem felt that way by the time Nehemiah showed up. I was going through several articles this week, and one that I found fascinating was an author that even gave this a name. He calls this problem-solving deficit disorder, if you can believe it. Everything's a disorder. Do you notice that? Everything's so overdiagnosed and overtreated. But here's another one, problem-solving deficit disorder. But I didn't know, is this author serious or is this a joke? But I read through the article and I think he was serious. He describes this person as they're hard to engage in unstructured activities. They lack creativity, so they don't look for different ways out of the problem. And they have difficulty resolving conflict without aggression. That is, when they're in a jam, they just get mad. That's their coping mechanism. So I'd like to give you some necessary ingredients to problem solving. I'm going to give you five components, and I'm going to state them in short little sentences, three-word sentences. I'll give you five of them. Don't worry, it will not be too long of a sermon. It is Mother's Day, I understand. But let me give you just a little bit of background in case you weren't with us the last couple of weeks. Nehemiah, the one who wrote this book, Nehemiah is a product of the Babylonian captivity. He was born in captivity. He had never seen Jerusalem before. His stepmother was somebody very famous, a woman by the name of Queen Esther, which probably accounts for his position in the Persian court as an esteemed advisor to the king. He was the cupbearer. One December, he hears about the group that went to scout out Jerusalem and came back 900 miles away. The group tells Nehemiah that the walls are still broken down, the gates are still burned with fire, and what's heartbreaking to Nehemiah is that the Jews had been back in Jerusalem for 100 years already, and it seems as though nothing had changed. So, 4 months later, around April, an opportunity comes for him to ask the king, very boldly, I might add, to do a few things for him. Number one, change his foreign policy regarding Jerusalem. He had put a mandate on no building in Jerusalem. Nehemiah says, not only do I want you to reverse that policy, I want to be the guy to rebuild the city.
And then

Number three, King, I'd like you to pay for it. I'd like the Persian government to sponsor this endeavor. The king says, you got it. So all of that was a confirmation for him to go. And so he does. And now he arrives at his destination. And so let me give you the first of the five ingredients for problem solving. Number one, go the distance. Go the distance. Look at Nehemiah chapter 2, verse 11. So I came to Jerusalem. Stop right there.

0: Pack in time, effort, and distance. Remember, it's 900 miles to go from where he was in Persia to where he is now in Jerusalem. So, after first hearing about the problem from Hanani, his brother, and after waiting for 4 months before talking to the king about the issue, after testing what he felt was from God, and then after making preparations for that, he makes the long journey and now he arrives. I'm guessing it took him at least 4 months to travel from Shushan, the citadel, Susa in Persia, to Jerusalem in Israel. 4 months. I think I have that on good authority because according to Ezra chapter 7, his journey from the same place took him 5 months. And I'm just giving him a month shorter because he had an entourage to protect him. So let's just say it took him 4 months. He would have traveled along the Persian road, a network of roads built by King Darius that moved people mostly northward throughout his empire. King Darius built that network of roads to connect Iran, Persia, with the Aegean Sea for trade purposes. So Nehemiah and the group would have gone northward, but then at some point would have had to turn west and then due south to make it to Israel, off the main road. They would have encountered diverse terrain, including deserts, mountains. They would have encountered all different types of weather during those 4 months. I'm also guessing that he faced some hostile tribes. Not everybody was sympathetic to the Persian Empire. But Nehemiah knew that. He knew how hard it was. He knew how long it would be to get there. He knew how difficult it would be, but he decided to go the distance, the 900-mile distance. If you are going to fix a problem, at the onset, you have to be willing to go through what it takes to get victory.
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been one of my favorite movies, Chariots of Fire. Chariots of Fire is a show about Eric Liddell, the long-distance runner who won the Olympics. But there was one particular scene where he is racing against a guy named Harold Abrahams. And Harold Abrahams, who is this esteemed runner, a champion sprinter, Harold Abrahams suffered his first defeat to Eric Liddell. Harold Abrahams, the camera shows him sitting in the bleachers. He's pouting. He's with his girlfriend. And he says to her, "If I can't win, I won't run." And she snaps back at him, "If you don't run, you can't win." It's a good word to hear. You got to run. You got to go the distance. You got to keep at it. You can't stop. You have to be willing to face the hardship. I think of Moses. He went the distance. God called him to deliver the children of Israel out of Egypt, but there was one oppression after another. He was opposed by Pharaoh. He was opposed by his own people. They complained for 40 years in the desert. 40 years, and he never even made it to the land, but he went the distance. I think of Jacob

And he fell in love with her, and so he worked a deal out with her father that if he worked for 7 years under his employ, he would reward him with giving him Jacob his daughter. So he worked 7 years. He pulled a switcheroo, right? Put his other daughter in there. And then so he had to now work 7 more years. And he was willing to work 14 years to marry that girl. I know some guys who can't wait 14 weeks. 14 years. That's going the distance. Then there was Ruth. Ruth left her home in Moab, traveled with her mother-in-law, Naomi. Both had lost their husband. Worked in the fields of Boaz and waited until Boaz stepped into her life. She went the distance. Winston Churchill was elected as the British Prime Minister during a very difficult time in England's history. France had just fallen to Germany. England, they thought, was next, threatened by the Nazis. Churchill comes into his office. 3 days after he is elected as prime minister, he gives a speech, a very moving speech. He says this, "I have nothing to offer but blood, toil, tears, and sweat. Victory at all costs, victory in spite of all terror, victory however long and hard the road may be, for without victory there is no survival. We shall not flag nor fail. We shall go on to the end. We shall fight in France. We shall fight in the seas and oceans. We shall fight with growing confidence and growing strength in the air. We shall defend our island, whatever the cost may be. We shall fight on the beaches. We shall fight on the landing grounds. We shall fight in the fields and in the streets. We shall fight in the hills. We shall never surrender." Think he was willing to go the distance? Sure he was. Then he said to President Roosevelt in February of 1941 during a radio broadcast, he said, "Give us the tools and we will finish the job." So that's the first factor in solving a problem. Go the distance. Second, assess the need. Assess the need. Verse 11, "I came to Jerusalem and I was there 3 days. Then I arose in the night, I and a few men with me. I told no one what my God had put in my heart to do at Jerusalem. Nor was there any animal with me except the one on which I rode. And I went out by night through the valley gate to the serpent well and the refuse gate, and viewed the walls of Jerusalem, which were broken down, and its gates, which were burned with fire. Then I went on to the fountain gate and to the king's pool, but there was no room for the animal under me to pass. So I went up in the night by the valley and viewed the wall. And then I turned back and I entered in by the valley gate and so returned. And the officials did not know where I had gone or what I had done. I had not yet told the Jews, the priests, the nobles, the officials, or the others who did the work." So he gets to Jerusalem and he says, "I was there for 3 days. Ever wonder what he was doing for 3 days? Can you guess? Well, now he's traveled 900 miles. So I'm guessing he's resting. You know, he didn't take an Uber. He wasn't on a train or an airplane. He walked or rode an animal 900 miles through different terrain and weather. So I'm sure he's just resting, chilling out for 3 days. I'm also guessing that he is meeting with Ezra. Ezra has been there 14 years already. They're probably comparing notes. Based on what I know of Nehemiah so far, I'm going to make another guess. He was praying. He was praying about this enormous task that is ahead of him. And he was doing it in solitude. Problem solvers know the value of solitude. Thinking before acting. Looking and assessing before doing. Then, after 3 days,

0: I'm guessing under a full moon, he took a ride at night. And since he arrived in Jerusalem from the north, his night ride began on the western side, and we have a map so you can kind of get the idea. If you look to the left is where he started. He would have gone down the valley called the Tyropian Valley to where it ends at the Hinnom Valley, and then over to the Kidron Valley, all looking at the walls and the structures of the city. Why at night? Well, so he wouldn't be spotted. So the enemies wouldn't know what's going on yet. They will soon enough. But so as not to invite attention, he inspects it at night. And look at this phrase. It's one of my favorite ones in this book. Verse 12. I told no one what my God had put in my heart to do at Jerusalem. I love that. I think that before God can do any significant work through you, he has to do his work in you. He's got to work on the heart. I think that began months before. It began when he first heard about the problem in Jerusalem, and he discovered in that moment, this is my purpose in life. This is what I was born for. I'm going to commit myself to this, when he was still back in Persia. But now he is here, and he is looking, and he is developing what we typically call vision. You've heard that term. That person is a visionary. He's a man or she's a woman of vision. That means somebody with foresight, somebody with great dreams, the ability to envision what no one else can envision. I've always loved Michelangelo's description of his work. Michelangelo would look at a block of marble and he would say, I saw an angel in the marble and I carved it until I set it free. He said, every block of stone has a statue inside it, and it's the task of the sculptor to discover it. I think that's what Nehemiah is doing. He is discovering by assessing, by looking at those walls and these broken down structures, what he's going to do in building it. He's assessing and making careful, prayerful investigation. In verse 13 and verse 15, there's the little word viewed. I viewed the walls. And then again, I viewed the walls. Some of your translations might say examined. It was a medical term for probing a wound to see the extent of the damage before the doctor would apply the cure. A problem solver knows how to do this. We'll gather the facts, get a lay of the land. Before you start building, you need to see the extent of the damage. It's only when you see what is broken that you can make a plan to fix what is broken. A.W. Tozer said, aimless activity is beneath the worth and dignity of a human being. Activity that does not result in progress toward a goal is wasted, yet most Christians have no clear end toward which they are striving. There's nothing worse than active ignorance. Just getting in there, I'm going to fix this. Well, do you even know what the problem is yet? Before you start making too many movements, find out what you need to do. Before you can fix a problem, you got to answer the question, what is the problem? So he finds that out. So we have two ingredients to problem solving. Go the distance, assess the need. Here's the third. Get a group. Don't do it alone. Get a group. Now, you'll notice in this little story here, Nehemiah gets two groups. One small and then one larger. The first smaller group is in verse 12. I arose in the night, I and a few men with me. He found a group of men he could confide in to go with him to assess the need, to make sure that he is seeing what he thinks he's seeing, to make sure we have witnesses for what needs to be done. I don't know who these men were. They could have been locals. My guess is they were part of the entourage that came with him from Persia. Just a few.
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1: If a person denies the Trinity, they are denying biblical Christianity. It is not Christianity. One God, three persons, Father, Son, and Holy Spirit. And then thirdly, they deny the deity of Jesus Christ. Notice in our text, they deny the Lord that bought them. So they deny his full deity and his real, authentic humanity.
0: One of the things that trips people up about Christianity is, how can there be one God in three persons? And another is, how can Jesus be fully God and also fully human? So the question for you is this really important? Or should you skip over this confusing part when you're explaining Christianity to others? Today, Pastor John is unequivocal. The Trinity of God the Father, God the Son, and God the Holy Spirit is essential to the gospel, as is the full divinity and full humanity of Jesus Christ. Don't budge on these. Now, let's join Pastor John in the book of 2 Peter chapter 2, as he continues his message, The Teachers of Error, their description.
1: I believe that these heretics that depart from the faith were never truly born again or never truly regenerated. In John's epistle, he said, they went out from us, but they were not of us. If they had been of us, they would have stayed with us and not gone out from us. The fact that they went out from us indicates that they were not of us. And that's what's happening in this situation. So don't be confused by this bought them. It means that, yes, Jesus died for them on the cross. I don't believe the Bible teaches limited atonement. I believe that Jesus died for the world. For God so loved the world that he gave his only begotten Son, that whosoever believes in him would never perish, but have everlasting life. But you as an individual must receive by faith what Jesus did for you on the cross by trusting him, believing in him in order to be saved. But these actually bring in these heresies and deny the Lord that bought them. So they are false teachers who deny Jesus Christ. Their Christology, their doctrine of Christ, is wrong. And you've heard me say that it's so important that we have the right doctrine about Jesus. If you're wrong about Jesus, you're wrong about God. You can't be wrong about Jesus and right about God. If you get Jesus wrong, you've got God wrong, because the only way to know God and to come to be saved is through Jesus Christ. So you better make sure that you have what the Bible teaches about Jesus Christ correct. Now, false teachers are known for what they deny. Let me give you some points here. Write them down. Number one, they deny the Bible alone is the inspired, inerrant, infallible Word of God. Remember, I talked about what's called verbal plenary inspiration. Verbal means the words, and plenary means all of them. So they say, with their same vocabulary, we believe the Bible is the Word of God. But what do they mean by that? They don't believe in verbal plenary inspiration. They believe that the concepts or some of the Bible or some of the ideas is inspired, like a natural inspiration, not divine inspiration. So they don't hold to an orthodox view of Scripture. You're always going to find that a false teacher has a subpar view of the Bible. Whenever I'm checking a doctrinal statement for a ministry, I always want to look at their statement about what they believe about the Scriptures. What they believe about, because what we believe about God comes out of the Bible. That's what motivates expository preachers to preach the Bible, a high view of Scripture. So nothing more important than us having a right view of Scripture and be rightly related to the Word of God. So false teaching.

that vein, they will have other extra books to add to the scriptures. You know, the Mormons are not Christians. Mormon teaching is not biblical Christianity. There may be a Mormon that's saved and pretty deceived in a Mormon church, but he's not saved because of Mormonism. He's saved in spite of it. So Mormonism is not Christianity. And they don't just have Bibles. They actually have books that are more important than the Bible. They have the Book of Mormon. They have the Pearl of Great Price. They have the Doctrine of the Covenants. So they don't just read their Bible. They read these other extra books. So this is another problem that false teachers have. They push their books, their material, their literature, or they have their holy books that replace the Word of God, such as the case with the Jehovah's Witnesses, which again is not Christianity. It is a cult. It's a Christian cult. They have their Awake magazines, and they actually teach that if you read the Bible by itself, you will go into darkness. That you must get the interpretation of the Bible through our literature and through our magazines. And they have their own translation of the Bible, which is called the New World Translation, which is known not to be consistent with the Greek manuscripts of the New Testament or of the Old Testament Hebrew. So be careful about those groups that push their books and added writings. So it's so dangerous. Remember in Genesis chapter 3, one of the first things that Satan did when he tempted Adam and Eve in the garden, he got them to doubt God's word. Did God really say you cannot eat of all the trees of the garden? Did he say not to eat of the tree of knowledge of good and evil? And they threw doubt in their minds. Satan wants to get you to doubt God's word and its veracity and its clarity and its authority. And there's all kinds of groups that place the authority, not just in the Bible alone. Now, since I'm dealing with this very difficult subject, and this is not popular, this is kind of a very unpopular subject to teach on, because we've adopted in the church today this idea that there are no absolute truths, and tolerance is accepting everyone's view as equally valid. But in Roman Catholicism, the authority is not just the Bible.

and church history. But that's not the authority. The authority is the Word of God. The authority is not a pope, it's not a priest, it's not a man, it's not an organization. It is the Bible, the Word of God. And if you can't find it in scriptures, then you need to be rejected as not being biblical doctrine or biblical Christianity. So they have a false view of the Bible and their denial of the Word of God. Of course, Roman Catholicism has a biblical view of the Trinity and of the deity.

denies the Trinity, they are denying biblical Christianity. It is not Christianity. One God, three persons, Father, Son, and Holy Spirit. And then thirdly, they deny the deity of Jesus Christ. Notice in our text, they deny the Lord that bought them. So they deny his full deity and his real, authentic humanity. Then they also deny, fourthly, the substitutionary death of Jesus Christ. And this is amazing to me that we're actually seeing in what was once many evangelical Bible-believing churches questioning the doctrine of penal substitutionary atonement of the cross. It's known as a kind of a new perspective on Paul. A man by the name of N.T. Wright, who's quite popular Anglican preacher from England, is preaching that God didn't send his son to die on the cross to pay for our sins. And that justification isn't a legal concept where God declares us righteous, but that we work to be saved and we have to live it out, and in the end we'll find whether or not we were justified. But they actually deny penal substitutionary atoning death of Jesus Christ on the cross. Jesus, when he was on the cross, said, my God, why hast thou forsaken me? And he was forsaken of God the Father because he became the substitute for man, the creature's sin. He took our sin. And the wrath of God the Father was actually poured out on his own son for the sins of the world. Now, I know that's hard to comprehend, but that's what the Bible teaches. But these false teachers deny that about Christ. They deny his bodily resurrection. They don't believe that he physically, bodily rose from the dead. They say Jesus rose. They preach their Easter sermons, but they don't believe in a physical, literal resurrection to a glorified body of Jesus Christ. And they also deny salvation by grace alone, through faith alone, in Christ alone. And they'll say, well, the Bible doesn't say alone, but it teaches that. Teaches that just believing in Jesus by faith brings salvation. Remember the Philippian jailer in Acts chapter 16? What must I do to be saved? Isn't that a great question? What must I do to be saved? Get a haircut, sit in a lotus, contemplate my navel, get baptized, join the church, walk on my knees over broken glass, pray certain prayers, work real hard? No. Paul the Apostle said, believe on the Lord Jesus Christ and thou shalt be what? There you have it. Believe on the Lord Jesus Christ and you will be saved. How about John 3:16? For God so loved the world, he gave his only begotten son, that whosoever does what? There you have it. Shall not perish, but shall have what? Everlasting life. That's the Bible in one verse. That's salvation. That's believing in Jesus means to trust him to save you. Believing he died for your sins. Trusting him to forgive your sins and believing in him. And then you're saved. Ephesians 2, verse 8 and 9. This is why we preach the word, nothing more, nothing less. 2 Timothy chapter 4, preach or proclaim. The word is keruso, the herald, the word of God. Let me give you the third quality describing these false teachers. And this is pretty heavy. Verse 2, sensuality. Sensuality. Notice verse 2. It says, and many shall follow, and here's the word, pernicious ways, sad. Many follow their pernicious ways. The word pernicious in my King James Bible means immoral ways. It's talking about sexual immorality. By reason of whom the way of truth shall be evil spoken of. It's sexual license. It's reckless and hardened immorality. The plural form denotes repeated acts of sensual excess. Now, in many cases,
When someone's doctrine

is wrong, their behavior is wrong. And it's very common that sexual immorality accompanies false teachers because they don't have a high view of Scripture or the holiness of God. They haven't been regenerated, and they degenerate into sexual immorality. William Barclay, in his commentary, said it describes the attitude of a man who is lost to shame, is past the stage of wishing to conceal his sin, and of being ashamed of it. And Jude actually says, they turn the grace of God, Jude 4, into lasciviousness. They turn God's grace into lasciviousness. Many cults have become places of sexual immorality. And it's sad and tragic. Churches today celebrate sexual immorality. We have so-called churches with gay flags, LGBTQ flags in front of the church, and they celebrate sexual immorality. Does God love everyone? Yes, God loves everyone. Does God want to save everyone? Yes, He wants to save everyone. But God is holy. One of the chief attributes of God revealed in the Bible is His holiness. So because God is holy and righteous, He will judge sin. I think of Joseph Smith that was a polygamist, and many Mormons that believe in polygamy. The Children of God, founded by Moses David Berg in the 60s and early 70s, it was a cult following their leader into gross immorality. So many follow their pernicious, sinful ways. It's popular. Many go down that road. The way of truth, verse 2, shall be evil spoken of. So watch out. And then here's number 4. It's greed. Verse 3, greed. So in verse 2, sexual immorality is marking them. And verse 3, covetousness is marking them. He says, and through covetousness shall they with feigned words make merchandise of you, whose judgment now of a long time lingereth not, and their damnation slumbereth not. So the judgment of God, and that's what introduces then verse 4 down to verse 9, where he talks about God's judgment in the Old Testament upon false prophets and false teachers, does not going to linger or slumber. They're not going to sleep. God's going to awaken and judge them for their false teachers. So the false teachers, it's all about money, money, money, money, money, money, money. Show me the money. When a preacher talks more about money than Jesus, run for your life. When a ministry focuses more on money than Jesus, run for your life. When they twist the scriptures to their gain, and the fact that they say, well, God wants us rich, God wants you rich, and if you want to be blessed, if you want to really be blessed, then you got to give to my ministry, and God will give you a hundredfold return. I heard one preacher that had the miracle wallet that he'll send to you. If you give $100 to my ministry, I'll send you this miracle wallet that will always have money in it. Why does he need my $100 if he has a miracle wallet? So get those suckers producing some money. All the scams and the gimmicks, prayer cloths, piece of wood of the cross, $39.95, you can buy it right now, and if you touch it, you'll be healed. Holy water from Jerusalem. They got it probably out of their sinks in L.A. somewhere. Remember when Jesus overturned the money changers' tables? You've turned my Father's house into a den of thieves. It should be a house of prayer. How sad. They tickle their ears. They talk about money. In 1 Timothy chapter 6, write it down, verses 5 to 6. There's a whole bunch of information there about false teachers, and it says they say that godliness is a way to get rich. Godliness is a way to get rich. There are numerous
false teachers,

on television right now who teach what is commonly called a word faith, positive confession, health, wealth, prosperity gospel. It is not biblical. It is not scriptural. Nowhere does God promise or guarantee that we will be wealthy or rich. He promises to take care of our needs, not our greeds. He says, as thy day is, so shall thy strength be. But I totally reject the false teaching of those who teach word faith doctrine, that if you just speak out, you'll prosper. If you just speak by faith, you'll be healed. It's not in the Bible. They're preaching something that is not true, and we need to be warned about it. Be on the lookout. The prosperity doctrine, all about money. In 1 Peter chapter 5, Peter talks about pastors, that they shepherd the flock of God, taking the oversight, not by constraint, but willingly, not for filthy lucre's sake, but of a ready mind. Never, ever should a pastor be motivated by money or the desire for gain. He should be preaching Christ and let Christ take care of his needs. Notice they use feigned words, verse 3, and make merchandise of you. The word feigned is the word plastos in the Greek, and we get our word plastics from it. I think that's fascinating. Plastics, phony plastic words. In 2 Timothy 4, they don't preach the word. They tickle the ears of those who want to hear what they want to hear. Instead of saying preach it, they say tickle it. And they want words of comfort. They want positive, joyous message. Whose judgment now, verse 3, and this is our wrap-up, is coming. The New Living Translation renders verse 3, but God condemned them long ago, and their destruction will not be delayed. Now, I just want you to peek at it, verse 4. God spared not the angels that sinned, but he cast them down to hell, which is the word Tartarus. Verse 5, he spared not the old world, but saved just Noah, the eight-person preacher of righteousness, bringing in the flood upon the world of the ungodly. So God's judgment came on the angels that sinned. God's judgment will come on these false teachers. God's judgment came on the world of Noah. And verse 5, God's judgment will come on them. Then a third example from the Old Testament, verse 6, he turned the cities of Sodom and Gomorrah into ashes, condemned them with the overthrow, making them examples to those that after should live ungodly. So you have the story of angels being judged. You have the story of the people in Noah's day being judged. You have the story of Sodom and Gomorrah being destroyed, God just saving Lot. But notice verse 9, he said, the Lord knows how to deliver the godly out of temptation and to reserve the unjust to the day of judgment or punishment. Blessed verse, the righteous will be preserved and protected. Why? Because Christ's death on the cross and his righteousness imputed to us, we stand in him forgiven and free. He took my judgment. He took my wrath. He took my punishment. These false teachers will be judged, but we as believers will pass from death to life. We won't stand before the judgment bar of God. So the cross of Jesus Christ is our salvation. That's why Paul says, if I am going to glory, I will glory in the cross. Not in my goodness, not in my works, not in my righteousness. But God forbid that I should glory except in the cross of our Lord Jesus Christ.

Today, Pastor John gave several things to watch for if you want to avoid misleading teaching about Christianity. Do they have any books or magazines that are greater than the Bible? Are there doctrines or practices that deviate from the scriptural teachings about marriage and sexuality? Are they asking for your money and promising you God's blessings in return?

0: 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Today's teaching is closing out, but before we go, Pastor John wants to talk with you about how you can connect with us.
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0: Next time, Pastor John will continue with the Apostle Peter's warnings about false teachers by describing them in great detail. Without mincing words, the Apostle clearly correlates them with several past examples. What happened to the angels that sinned? What did God do to those who refused the preaching of Noah? And then there's Sodom and Gomorrah. It'll be a keen reminder to you that God is not mocked. Thanks for joining Pastor John today, and we hope you'll tune in again, right here on Revival Radio.

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0: You're listening to Straight From The Heart, the Bible teaching radio ministry of Calvary Chapel, Philadelphia. Our teacher here on Straight From The Heart is Senior Pastor Joe Foch. We're currently in the New Testament, going verse by verse through the Gospel of Mark. On today's broadcast, we'll continue our study beginning in chapter 10. Before we finish, I'll give you some additional information so you can contact us with any questions or comments. But first, open your Bible to Mark chapter 10, and let's join Pastor Joe as he continues.
1: We have come to verse 22 in chapter 10 tells us that the rich young ruler left, went away grieved. He was sad, for he had great possessions. Jesus, Mark alone tells us, looked at him and loved him. He had made huge proper decisions in his life, hard decisions, right decisions, good decisions. And yet now before Christ, he's saying, what else do I lack? I've been religious. I'm wealthy. I'm successful. I'm empty. What lack I yet? Jesus, looking at him, loved him and said, go, sell that thou hast, give to the poor. Come and follow me. Great will be your reward in heaven. And it says, upon hearing that, he was sad. And he went away. No doubt the disciples looking at his back as he's walking slowly away. Verse 23 says, and Jesus looked round about and said unto his disciples. So they're watching this man walk away, dejected. And Christ, the grammar tells us, he spins around and he looks at them because there's something he wants to say to them. He says, how difficult is it? Shall they that have riches enter into the kingdom? How difficult, not impossible, but how difficult is it for those who have the riches of this world to enter into the kingdom? I mean, Abraham was wealthy, David was wealthy, Solomon was wealthy, Joseph was wealthy. There are many who had entered in wealthy, but he says how difficult it is. And the disciples were astonished. The idea is they're beyond shaken, beyond reason at his words. But Jesus answered again and said unto them, children, calls them technon, little children, how hard it is for them, King James says, that trust in riches. You may have a gloss in your column that says not in the best manuscripts. And that's, I don't like it when they do that. This is definitely fitting. It's in the text. It's in the majority text. It's in Alexandrinus. It's in so many of the ones they brag about. 04, 05. O2, in case you're out there. It's in all of those and the majority text. And it fits this. How hard is it for them, they're looking at this man's back, walk away, that trust in riches to enter the kingdom of God. They're amazed. They're astonished at what he says. How hard is it for those with great difficulty? Because, again, Hebrew theology was that prosperity was a sign of divine blessing. And the Old Testament upheld that. If you keep my ordinances, you keep my laws, you walk in my statutes, I'll bless you. If you turn away in rebellion and so forth, then the rain won't come, your crops won't be successful, your animals and your wives will be barren and so forth. So there was a correlation between prosperity and God's divine blessing. So as Jesus says, how hard, with what difficulty will those that are wealthy enter into the kingdom? This says the disciples are astonished at what he says. And then he qualifies it and he says, children, how hard is it for those who trust in riches to enter into

to the kingdom of God. It is easier for a camel to go through the eye of a needle than for a rich man to enter into the kingdom of God. By the way, twice in the Babylonian Talmud, it mentions it's more difficult for an elephant to go through the eye of a needle. In the Quran, it mentions how difficult for a camel to go through the eye of a needle. There are those who say this was a small gate in the wall of Jerusalem, and after dark, at a certain time, the gates of the city would be shut to keep the city safe, but there was this small gate where a human could fit through, and you could get a camel through if you took all of the stuff off of him, put his head through, and one guy was pulling on one end, the other guy was pushing on the other end, you could get the camel through. And that's saying, you know, if I huff and puff and blow this house down, I can squeeze into the kingdom of God. That's not what's being said here. Matthew and Mark specifically use the word needle, that's the word needle for needle and thread, which was a sewing needle. Luke, the physician, uses a surgical needle when he says, through the eye of a needle. Just get it in the proper perspective. How difficult is it to get a camel through the eye of a sewing needle? That's where we are with this. And he's talking about the impossibility, the difficulty of it. It is easier for a camel to go through the eye of a needle than for a rich man to enter into the kingdom of God. And they were astonished out of measure, saying among themselves, well, who then can be saved? And Jesus, looking upon them, said, with men it is impossible, but not with God. With God, all things are possible. With is your operative word there, para, alongside of, in step with, accompanying with, you know, the paracletus, the one who comes alongside. It says, alongside of men, in step with men, accompanying men, it is impossible. But not accompanying God, not with God, not alongside of God. For alongside of God in this journey, accompanying him, all things are possible. And Peter, it's about time he chimed in, isn't it? Peter began to say unto him, well, lo, we have left all. It means to abandon. We have left all and followed thee. And the sense is once and for all. Peter's hearing, you know, that this rich young ruler, if he leaves what he has, he'll have great treasure, Jesus said. You'll have treasure in heaven. Come, take up your cross, follow me. Peter's listening to this whole thing, and he says, hey, Lord, we left everything once and for all. I mean, he had a fairly lucrative fishing business. James and John had a very lucrative fishing business. Matthew was a tax collector. They had left all to follow him. And it's in the aorist, once and for all. They had left it behind. They had abandoned. Now, Peter says that, but of course, after the resurrection, when Jesus doesn't come to Galilee as fast as they want him to, Peter goes back to the fishing business. But here he's saying, we've left once and for all. It's Peter. He's saying, we have left all and followed thee. The idea is, what are we going to get out of this? And Jesus answered and said, verily I say unto you, there is no man that had left house or brethren or sisters or father, or mother, or wife, or children, or lands for my sake and the gospel's, but he shall receive 100-fold now in this time houses and brethren and sisters and mothers and children and lands with persecutions, and in the world to come, eternal life. Now, he does something very interesting here. If you'll notice the way verse 29 is written, verily I say unto you, please take note of the ors. There is no man that hath left house, or brethren, or sisters, or father, or mother, or wife, or children, or lands for my sake. It's a specific Greek construction that is putting an emphasis on each one of those. They're not just a line of things. Jesus realizes that there are those who have set aside one of or more of these things very specifically. So he says unto us and to us this evening, there is no one that has left a house. And some of us have had to have moved out. We've had to leave. We've left something behind in regards to a house or brethren.
a family. We feel very separated because our family is not born again. They may be religious, but there's a division. And that's an individual story that could take up volumes in one life. Or sisters. How hard to be separated from a sister, someone you're raised with. Or brothers. There's a division, and you love your brother and pray for your brother. Your heart is broken. Or father. Or mother. Each one of these is to be thought of individually. Or wife. Sometimes a family is split up over Christ. Or children, or lands. For my sake and the gospel's, but he shall receive 100-fold. First, now in this time, houses. Now he puts the word "and" in to emphasize the giving back. Houses. You're not just going to get one house, you're going to get houses. And brethren, and sisters, and mothers, plural, and children, and lands, yes, with persecutions. We're in this world. And in the world to come, eternal life. There's anybody that's going to lose the reward. And certainly in verse 29, 30, he's talking about the family of God. I love the verse in Isaiah, I believe it is, where it's the Psalms. It says, the Lord puts the solitary in flocks. You know, that he takes us, the family of God. Brothers, sisters, he's multiplied them in my life, and I know in your life, if you're genuine. He's given houses, he's given family, he's given brothers, sisters, mothers in the Lord. I've had more than one mother in the Lord. I've had a number of older women that have loved Kathy and I and prayed for us and made it their personal work to be on their knees every day for us, that have always checked in. How are you doing? How are the kids? What can we pray for? Mothers, plural. I'm thankful my mom is saved. Certainly she prays for us, but mothers. Isn't that interesting? And children, lands, plural. Yes, with persecutions, now in this time, he begins, and in the world to come, eternal life. But many that are first, and I assume he's speaking of Israel, shall be last, and the last, the Gentiles, and many believers, shall be first. And they were in the way going up to Jerusalem, and Jesus went before them, and notice, they were amazed. And as they followed, they were afraid. It was very specific. They're on their way up to Jerusalem. They're crossing over, coming to Jericho, the Jordan River. The pilgrims are heading to Jerusalem. Whenever you went to Jerusalem, if you headed south from Galilee, you still went up to Jerusalem. If you came from the south towards the north, you went up to Jerusalem. Jerusalem's elevation was 2,530 feet, something like that, about 80 foot below the Mount of Olives. But whether you were coming from any direction, you were always going up to Jerusalem. There was a spiritual truth about it. And literally, they're going to go from down by the Dead Sea, the lowest place on the face of the earth, up to Jerusalem, about, again, 2,500 foot above sea level. So they're going up to Jerusalem. And Jesus is, you know, the Greek, he's going before them. And they were amazed. As they followed, they're afraid. There's something about his meter. There's something about his step. There's something about his demeanor now. He set his face

priests, unto the scribes. They shall condemn him to death and deliver him to the Gentiles. Because the Jews, Romans had made it illegal for the Jews to execute the death sentence. So only the Romans could execute someone. 20 years before this, we're told by Josephus in the Talmud that when they had made it illegal,

legal to execute the death sentence, the high priest went through the streets of Jerusalem weeping, saying that the word of God had been broken. Because Genesis 49 said, the scepter shall not depart from Judah until Shiloh comes. And they understood the scepter, the right to rule, was the right to execute the death sentence. And the high priest felt, the right has been taken away from us to rule, and Shiloh has not come, and the word of God has been broken. And little did he know, in a carpenter shop in Nazareth, Jehovah God was sweating and planing wood and sawing and working and pleasing his Father so much so that at the baptism, the Spirit would descend like a dove, and the voice of the Father would say, this is my beloved Son, in whom I am already well pleased. Hadn't preached a sermon, hadn't done a miracle. Worked in a carpenter shop. They're going to hand me over to the Gentiles, he says, to be put to death. And they, the Gentiles, shall mock him, shall scourge him, shall spit upon him, and shall kill him. And the third day he shall rise again. Imagine what is in the step of Christ, what is in the mind of Christ, what is the look on his face, what is the tone of his voice. There is not a single surprise waiting for him in Jerusalem. He knows it all, step by step, layer by layer, tear by tear, drop of blood by drop of blood, spitting by spitting, stroke by stroke. None of it is hidden from him. And he set his face like a flint. It's the work that the Father had given him to do from eternity. And they see the difference. He takes them aside. He begins to speak to them clearly and plainly of these things. Luke tells us they still don't get it. Luke, when he interviewed them, must have said, and did you get it then? They must have said, no, we still didn't get it. And we can see that here because James and John, the sons of Zebedee, come to him and say, Master, we would that thou shouldest do for us whatsoever we desire. We're going to ask you a question, and we want you to say yes before we tell you what it is. You raised kids, didn't you? Matthew tells us that they get their mother to talk to him, Salome, Mary, the mother of our Lord, her sister. So James and John, Jesus' cousins. And again, you know, if you're called the sons of thunder, you don't get your mom to do your stuff for you. You know, this is, you know, what kind of stuff is that? You know, sons of thunder seems like they should talk for themselves. And they're part of the process. We're going to ask you something, and we want you to say yes before we tell you what it is. Whatever we ask you, we want you to do it for us. And Jesus.

grant unto us that we may sit one on your right hand and the other on your left hand in your glory. Behold, we're going up to Jerusalem. The Son of Man shall be delivered into the chief priests, unto the scribes. They're going to condemn him to death. They're going to give him to the Gentiles. And they will mock him and scourge him and spit upon him and kill him. The third day he's going to rise again. And they said, Lord, grant that we might sit on your right. They're in a completely different place. Their mind is somewhere completely different. Now, Jesus had said, those of you who have followed me in the regeneration will sit upon 12 thrones. And maybe that's still in their mind, but they're still thinking about forsaking all and receiving reward in heaven. And Jesus has them in a completely different place here. But Jesus said unto them, verse 38, you know not what you ask. Can you drink of the cup that I drink of, and be baptized with the baptism that I am baptized with? And they said unto him, sure. They had no idea, obviously. And as we get to Gethsemane, we will talk more about the cup. The cup that he would drink of, the terrible cup. If there's any way, Father, let this cup pass. Psalm 78, Jeremiah 23, 25. Revelation 14, the cup of God's wrath poured out without admixture, the smoke of the torment of that cup ascends forever and forever. Little do we know, and in the ages to come, we will still be learning of his mercy and of his grace.

0: going to be plunged into, baptized in what I'm going to be plunged into? They said, oh, yeah, sure. And Jesus said to them, well, you shall drink of the cup that I drink of. Now, they would be persecuted. They would be martyred. They would not, in their death and in their suffering, pay for anyone else's sin. There's a vast difference. They would fellowship in the sufferings of Christ. But you and I, when we're persecuted, when we suffer for the name of Christ, it's not in a propitiatory sense. We're not paying for anyone else's sin, but we're in the fellowship of the sufferings for his sake. And he says, and you shall be baptized with my baptism, but to sit on my right hand and on my left hand is not mine to give, but it shall be given to them, notice this, for whom it is already prepared. Isn't that interesting? Who had it already been prepared for, to sit on the right hand? And in their culture, in their day, to sit on the right hand of the king was the second most powerful position in the kingdom. To sit on the left hand of the king was the third most powerful position in the kingdom. Maybe they're thinking, come on, cuz, you know, let's keep this in the family. These other guys, you know, they don't care. You know, if this is going to be your kingdom, you can trust us. Our moms are sisters. No, we should keep this thing right in the family. He says, you don't know what you're asking. It's not mine to give. And notice this, verse 41. When the 10 heard it. Now, they've been the 12 up until now. Now they're the 10 and the 2. When the 10 heard it, they began to be much displeased with James and John. And I'm sure Peter is too, because he's normally part of that crew and he's left out. It tells us in Matthew that there's indignation, that a heated argument starts. Jesus just poured out the deepest and most detailed description of his passion in Jerusalem. He is so somber about it, they're amazed as they follow him and they're fearful. 10 minutes later, these guys are fighting with each other about who's the greatest. Who's going to send us? Who do you guys think you are? Just because, you know, your cousins, well, yeah, we didn't take you in a Mount of Transfiguration, did you? Well, what did happen up there? Well, we can't tell you that. We'll tell, you know, just, you know, you can imagine what's going on. And Jesus looks at them. He says, you know, they which are accounted to rule over the Gentiles, they were under Roman rule, they understood, exercise lordship over them, and their great ones exercise authority upon them. But so shall it not be among you, but whosoever will be great among you shall be your minister. Now look, Jesus doesn't say to them, don't sink greatness in the kingdom. Again, would to God all of us had a desire to seek greatness in the kingdom. He doesn't say, don't do that. He says, here's how it's done. It works a different way than worldly government. Whoever among you, he says, who will be great among you shall be your minister, diakonos, the servant. And whosoever you who will be the chiefest, the greatest servant, shall be your servant, your doulos, you slave. So he says, in the kingdom of God, if you want to be great, the minister, you'll be a servant. And if you want to be the chiefest of servants, you'll be the slave of all.
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0: 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We have liberty. But as we learned on our last Searchlight program, we need to move in love regarding our liberties. We need to be careful about not stumbling someone else who is weaker in the faith. As we continue our teaching today in Romans 15, we also see that there may come a time when we need to gently help someone grow in their faith. Let's now join Pastor John for our teaching and see how this works.
1: Don't seek to please yourself, but rather take consideration for the edification of your neighbor, even as Christ was insulted according to the prophecies of Psalm 69. What does that mean? It means this. Jesus did not allow people to continue on in ignorance either. He wouldn't allow them to be entrenched in their own legalism. What do you mean, John? Luke chapter 14. Check it out later if you wish. What happened? Jesus was healing on the Sabbath day. He had that liberty to do good on the Sabbath day. And they came and were uptight with him. They began to reproach and insult him. And yet, did he stop? No. He corrected their misnomer, and then he went on and did even more miracles of healing. So what Paul is saying here is, yes, be careful that you're not stumbling, that you're bearing the infirmities of the weak, and yet do it in such a way that there's going to be edification, building up, not an entrenchment in their misnomers. Even if that means that, like Christ, you'll be insulted. So there comes times when you have to say, hey, I've got to speak words of edification and correction to this brother, to that sister, to this family member. I got to explain to him, look, your perspective is not right. It's not biblical. Now, how does this work out practically? Well, look at Jesus. Again, in Luke 14, these legalists, these weak people, Pharisees, because that's what they were, weak with their rules and regulations, he said, I'm not going to stop doing what my Father has directed me to do as it relates to healing on the Sabbath day, regardless of what your rules and legalism says. And yet, on another occasion, Matthew 17, Peter was there. They said to him, does your master pay taxes in the temple? Sure he does, Peter responded. Came back and said, Jesus, do we pay taxes in the temple? Oh, Peter, Peter, Peter. Do kings charge their own kids taxes? Of course not. The inference being, you're children of the king. I'm the son of God. But Peter, go fishing. First fish you catch, open its mouth, and out'll come a coin that'll cover the taxes. And then go pay the taxes. So Peter went fishing, found the coin, paid the taxes. And here Jesus seems to be giving in to their misunderstanding. No, he was concerned about Peter's situation and wanted to cover Peter's blunder and just sort of get Peter off the hook, so to speak. Peter, to get you off the hook, go fishing. Pay the taxes, man. So you're saying, well, John, I'm confused. What do I do then? Do I slow down like verse 1 is suggesting, bearing the infirmity? Or do I please my neighbor for edification, even if that means exhortation or rebuke, even though it might mean insults come my way? What do I do? Here's the key. Walk in the Spirit. What's the Lord telling you to do at any given moment, you see? Sometimes it's just to bear with those that are weak. Other times, it's to love them enough to give them a word of correction and give them very specific instruction, even if they insult you like they insulted Jesus in Luke 14. Sometimes it's, go pay the taxes. It's not really necessary, but it's part of their little game. Go do it, Peter. This is the thing about Christianity in its essence. It's not rules and principles and regulations. It's walking with the Lord moment by moment, saying constantly, Lord, how do I deal with this situation? Is it a time for backing away and just bearing their weakness? Or is it a time for loving exhortation and confrontation and not caving in lest they become entrenched in their legalism? What do I do? It's as though in the scriptures, the Lord gives us these broad overarching themes. And then he says, when we say, how does it apply to me in my situation? He would whisper to you, see me for further instructions. Talk to me about specific applications. How I want us in the family to be those who talk to the Lord, walk with the Lord, depend on the Lord, and not upon some principles that we write in the margins of our Bibles. But really say, okay, Lord, I don't want to please myself. I'm not in this to do my thing. How should I best negotiate or navigate this sticky situation? By backing away and just bearing with their weakness, or by loving confrontation? And he'll show you. If any man lack wisdom, let him ask only of God, who gives to all men generously. See, got good news for you, gang. We serve a risen Savior. He's in the world today. We know that he is living, whatever men may say. We know he's alive. He walks with me and talks with me. As we come to the garden of prayer, and he'll show you what to do, and it will be right. So Paul, back to our text, simply says, hey, don't please yourself. Be that backing away, bearing with their weaknesses, or loving confrontation, even though the result might be reproach, like it was for Jesus. But do what the Lord shows you, as it underscores love and liberty. Now, we know, verse 4, whatever things were written aforetime were written for our learning, that we, through patience and comfort of the Scriptures, might have hope. The stories that I just related to you, there in Matthew 17 with Peter and the fish, Luke 14 with Jesus and the Sabbath day, these stories were written and recorded that we might have what? That we might have comfort through the Scriptures and be patient with the Lord. The things were written aforetime, the Gospels, more directly, the Old Testament stories, those that just took into consideration the weak conditions of others. Abraham and Lot. Hey, Lot, you take your pick. I'm not going to fight for my right to demand my way. And Lot picked

0: a lousy lot. Property in Sodom. Later on, Abraham could have it for a fire sale. It was just a bad decision. But the point of the matter is, Abraham wasn't demanding his way. He said, take your pick, Lot. You go this way, I'll go that way. You go this way, I'll go the other, whatever. Or Jonathan and David. Or Moses and Pharaoh, who Hebrews 11 tells us, doesn't it, that Moses gave up the palaces of Pharaoh to live with his people. Gave up the pleasures and the power and the prosperity just to hang out with his brothers. Example after example, whether you're talking ultimately of Jesus or illustratively, of Moses, of Abraham, of Jonathan, men who just gave it up, their liberty, their right. Man, we see that they ultimately came out way, way, way ahead. And so in this discussion, Paul here says, now learn the lessons of those things that were written in the scriptures. You can see how it works out if you don't demand your way.
1: Well, it's my right to do that. Nobody can say, I can't go there. Nobody should put a pressure on me not to do the other.
0: Look at those who just gave it up. Look how it came out. And then contrast that with those who demanded their way. And see how their lives ended in misery. Saul. Lot. Pharaoh, the whole host. Now, this is the neat thing about this book that's in your hand. This is great for me. I can learn, verse 4 tells me, lessons. I can learn about life. It is true that experience is the best teacher, but you know what, gang? It doesn't have to be your experience. You can learn from Abraham, from Lot, from David, from Moses, as we mentioned previously, from a host of others who are recorded in the scriptures. Their problems are clearly portrayed in the Old Testament. By the way, great news. The Old Testament portrays people's faults very openly. You see all their sins and problems. But the New Testament, when it talks about Lot, when it talks about Noah, when it talks about Jephthah, who we know sacrificed his own daughter, when it talks about all of these Old Testament characters who did believe in God, it doesn't once mention their sin. I love that. You'll never once, anywhere in the New Testament, read about the sins of an Old Testament believer, even Lot, the guy that chose to hang out in Sodom and Gomorrah. He's called, oh, righteous Lot. His soul was vexed as he sat there and watched all the decayed corruption. If it wasn't for Peter telling me that in the New Testament, I would have thought Lot was lost. I would have thought, boy, he's really in trouble now. But see, the great thing about it is this. Sins are never recorded because they're not remembered. If you're a believer in the Lord, whatever sin you've done, whatever sin I've done, it's not only forgiven, but it's forgotten. And in the New Testament context in which we live, that sin will never be remembered at all. That's good news for me. I'm real happy about that. I'm thrilled. Your sin is never going to be remembered, ever, by God. It'll be recalled by others, but not by the Father, not by the Lord Jesus. Paul here says, check it out, the Old Testament stories, or the gospel writings for that matter. Check out and you can learn. These things that were written for our learning, that through patience and comfort. Would you underline that word patience? The scriptures are there to comfort you, but guess what?

0: Man, be patient.
1: Well, I've claimed the promise now for 3 weeks. Why hasn't it happened? It says Abraham, after he patiently endured, then he obtained the promise. Learn the lessons of the scriptures. Keep in the word. Study the lives of men and women in the Old Testament. Of course, scrutinize carefully the life of Jesus Christ and learn lessons. These things were written that you might have comfort now, he says. The God, verse 5, of patience and consolation. Why should you be patient with him? Because he's patient with you. Do you realize how patient God's been with you? If you were God, would you put up with you? I wouldn't, with me, or with you either, as a matter of fact. I wouldn't do it.

0: forward another according to Jesus Christ. Be like-minded. Again, the context, keep in mind where Paul is going, what he's addressing. Just be like-minded. In Christ and because of Christ, focused on Christ. Letting people have space. Showing people lots of grace.
1: But I'll miss out if I let them have their way.
0: Check out the stories in the scriptures. Abraham, Moses, Jonathan, Jesus. So be like-minded. Have one mind, verse 6, and one mouth glorifying God, even the Father of our Lord Jesus Christ. With one mind and one mouth.
1: I don't need to go to Bible study. I already know Romans 15 thoroughly.
0: Something happens when we hear the scriptures and meditate.

one mouth, the people that I'm worshiping alongside of. There's just a unity that takes place. That's why you will notice that when a person stops coming to Bible studies and worship times, slowly but surely, they lose the one mind, the one heart. It's not they don't love the Lord. It's not that they aren't saved. But something begins to happen. You can watch it. You can see it. They move into isolation. And when they're in isolation, they're vulnerable to being picked off. So keep in unity. Don't splinter. Don't divide. Don't pull away. Don't fractionalize over non-essential issues. Don't say, well, I don't like that he wears Birkenstocks. That's a lack of reverence or whatever. Or don't say, I don't like the fact that he wears a tie or she wears a hat or whatever it might be. Don't divide over issues that don't matter ultimately. Receive one another, verse 7, as Christ also received us to the glory of God. Now I say that Jesus Christ was a minister of the circumcision for the truth of God, to confirm the promises made unto the fathers. Jesus came as a minister of the circumcision. He came to the Jew. He lived as a Jew to share truth with the Jews. He came to them, lived among them, shared truth with them. He came that truth might be confirmed or fulfilled, literally, verse 8 tells us specifically. What truth? The prophecies and the pictures. All of the Old Testament was pointing to him, and he came and lived among the circumcision, the Jews. He came to them, lived among them, shared truth with them, that the promises and the pictures might be confirmed and fulfilled in Christ in the Jewish community. But he also, verse 9, came to another group, the other side, the Gentiles, that the Gentiles might glorify God for his mercy, as it is written, for this cause I will confess to thee among the Gentiles and sing to thy name, Psalm 18, a messianic psalm. Came to the Jews, ministering the truth of God, fulfilling the prophecies and the pictures, you see, but also to the Gentiles. I lived among the Jews and I died for the Gentiles. Jesus said, if I be lifted up, and this he spoke, John tells us, of his death, if I be lifted up, I will draw what? All men to me. The mercy of God, you see, verse 9, to the Gentiles, that they might glorify God for mercy. The Jews saw God's truth in Jesus Christ. The Gentiles see God's mercy in Jesus Christ. And this gives him, because of his ministry to Jew and Gentile, the unique and beautiful ability to pull together two opposing fractions or factions and bring them together, the Jew and the Gentile. You just come together, man. Jews and Gentiles. Jesus came to the Jews. He loves them. He cares about them. He lived with them to show truth to them. Gentiles, he died for them that he might what? Confess to thee among the Gentiles and sing to thy name. Confess what and sing what? Did you know Jesus is in the congregation of the Gentiles? That's you and me, what we used to be. Confessing the name of the Father and singing. Did you know when we sing praises to the Lord that he's not only an observer, he's a participant? That when we sing, Father, I adore you, guess who's joining in? Guess who's in the midst of our praise? Not only the object of our praise, Jesus Christ, but he's in the midst of that praise, participating. It says in Psalms that he sings unto thy name, the Father's name, in the midst of the Gentiles. Next time you're worshiping here, be it Sunday or Wednesday or Friday evening or in the morning hours, picture that if you can with the eye of faith, that Jesus Christ is not only the object of your worship, but he's a participant in your worship. He is joining with you. The Lord is here, singing songs of praise right in the sanctuary. Again, verse 11.
Praise the Lord, all Gentiles.

0: Gentiles and laud him, all people. And again, Isaiah said, there shall be a root of Jesse, and he that shall rise to reign over the Gentiles. In him the Gentiles shall trust. So here Paul is quoting from the Psalms in verse 9, from Deuteronomy, the law, in verse 10, and from the prophets, Isaiah, in verse 12. The three categories in the Jewish Bible.
1: 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He is showing that that truth is evident throughout the Scriptures. 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

0: Hello, and welcome to our program, Divine Roots, with Pastor George Nevarez, the lead pastor of Calvary Chapel in Arroyo Grande. Today, we begin a new series in the book of Hebrews. Here's Pastor George.
1: Are they not all ministering spirits sent out to serve for the sake of those who are to inherit salvation? Well, who are to inherit salvation? Well, that's us, humans, us who are born again in Christ Jesus. We are the ones who are going to inherit salvation. And so the author, book of Hebrews, he asks the question, aren't angels just ministering servants or ministers or spirits that are sent out by God to serve those who are born again, who have given their lives to Jesus, those who will eventually inherit salvation? And so since we're talking about that, here's some ways that the angels serve God. And really, by them serving God, they're actually helping us and sometimes even serving us. For example, angels directing, Acts chapter 8, verse 26. Angels guarding, Psalm 91, verse 11. Angels revealing, Luke chapter 1, verse 13. Angels encouraging, Luke 22, 43. Angels contending, Jude chapter 1, verse 9. And angels delivering, Acts chapter 5 and Acts chapter 12. Interesting how angels in serving God are really sent out to help us, to serve us, to help us along, to encourage us. And that's where that term comes up. Guardian angel, right? Angels are sent to guard us. Of course, unfortunately, the mistake that many people do is they pray to their guardian angel. They call upon their guardian angel. They light a candle for their guardian angel, when in reality, they should be calling upon Jesus. If that guardian angel was to present himself to that person praying to it, they'd be like, please don't do that. Worship Jesus, not me, not the angel. You know, even as a pastor, you know, some people, they place their trust in the pastor. Oh, if I can just go to the pastor, if I can just go and talk to the pastor, he'll be able to give me all the answers and help my life out completely. And that is not true.

All I can tell you is what the Bible says. And really, the only thing I can truly, truly, honestly tell you is you need to turn to Jesus. You need to call upon Jesus. And so the Son is superior to the angels because the angels are just spirits. They're just ministers. They're just servants of God, whereas Jesus is the Son of God. So the question for you tonight then is Jesus the sovereign of your life? Are you placing your trust and your hopes and your dreams and your faith in other things, like, let's say, your guardian angel, for example, or your pastor, or even your church, the people around you, your kids, your husband, your wife, your boss, this president, the next president, the sovereignty of the United States of America? I know people that put their trust in the military of the United States. I remember this brother once telling me, oh man, we're good. We got the most powerful military in the world. And I said, well, so did Babylon at one time. And all of a sudden, this bunch of clans, people, the Medo-Persian Empire, that basically were just a bunch of people that got together, went up against Babylon and took it down in one night. Do not place your trust in anything else except in Jesus Christ. He is the only answer. He is the solution to every single problem. I want to encourage you to make sure that you're encouraging one another and that you're telling other people that they need to place their faith in Jesus, that Jesus needs to be the sovereign of their life, not this country, not some political party, or even the police, or your pastor, or your best friend, closest homies, kids. You know, and sometimes we look to those people for comfort when the Bible calls Jesus the great comforter, calls the Holy Spirit the great comforter. Place your trust in God. Place your trust in Jesus. Place your trust in the Holy Spirit. And so, is Jesus the servant of your life? And are you a servant of Jesus? The angels are servants of Jesus. They're servants of God, and they love being servants of Jesus, servants of God. And they're absolutely loyal. They're absolutely dedicated to their service to God. What about you? Are you a servant of Jesus? Are you serving Him? You know, angels are known as messengers. You know, the Bible says that we're messengers because we're able to proclaim the message, the gospel of Jesus Christ. Are you a servant of Jesus Christ? We see, as I shared with you earlier, how the angels assist the children of God. They help the children of God. What about you? How are you assisting the children of God? Do you assist? Do you help when the children of God are in need, your brothers and sisters in Christ Jesus? Be a good servant of Jesus Christ and let Jesus Christ be the sovereign of your life. Like Paul said in 1 Corinthians chapter 4, verse 1, let a man regard us in this manner, servants of Christ, stewards of the mystery of God. I love that. This is, again, the way I want to be known. I want to be known like this at church, outside of church, and even amongst the devil and the demons and the principalities. I want them to know that I am a servant of Jesus Christ and a steward of the mysteries of God to the best of my ability. So help me, God. And that you would regard yourself the same way and live with such a loyalty and dedication, being a servant of Jesus Christ and a steward of the mysteries of God, which is really the Word of God, keeping the Word of God, sharing the Word of God. We show we are servants of God by our pure lives, our understanding, patience, and kindness, by the Holy Spirit, by true love, by speaking the truth, and by God's power. We use our right living to defend ourselves against everything. Now, some people honor us, but others blame us. Some people say evil thing about us, but others say good things. Some people say we are liars, but we speak the truth. 2 Corinthians chapter 6, verses 6 through 8. No matter what, whether we're criticized, people speak well of us, or they speak ill of us, this is the fact.

We speak the truth. When we speak the truth, when we share the gospel of Jesus Christ, some people will hate us. And Jesus said, they hated me first, so they're going to hate you too. They persecuted me, so they're going to persecute you. And so even though people will speak ill of us, they may call us judgmental. They may call us as haters of people. We're hypocrites, bigots, and all this and all of that. We must continue speaking the truth no matter what. Because some people will honor us. And this is what I mean by that. You know, if it wasn't for so-and-so coming up to me and sharing with me the gospel of Jesus Christ, I would be condemned in my sins. And in a sense, that's honoring that person that brought the gospel to that person. I honor the people that spent years, and that's some of you that are watching right now, you spent years praying for me, reaching out to me, loving on me, sharing the truth with me. Finally, I gave my life to Jesus. And for that, I honor him and I honor you because you did not give up on me. Jesus is eternal, as we see in verses 8 through 11. Let's just read it. But to the Son, he says, your throne, O God, is forever and ever. A scepter of righteousness, the scepter of your kingdom. You have loved righteousness and hated lawlessness. Therefore, God, your God, has anointed you with the oil of gladness more than your companions. And you, in the beginning, lay the foundations of the earth. And the heavens are the work of your hands. They will perish, but you remain. And they will all grow old like a garment. Let's go to verse 12. Like a cloak, you will fold them up, and they will change, but you are the same, and your years will not fail. So Jesus is eternal. Now, verses 8 through 12, the author quotes Psalm 45, verses 6 through 7, and Psalm 102, verses 25 through 27. And these two passages, again, originally penned in the Old Testament, these two passages declare that Jesus has the power, status, and rank of full deity. See, only God has this power, only God has this status, and only God has this rank. But Psalm 45 and Psalm 102 declares that the Son has the same power, the same status, and the same rank as God. And the author of the book of Hebrews capitalizes on that and uses that to reference, to once again prove that Jesus is the greatest. He's basically saying Jesus is God, for God is eternal. Only God is eternal, but so is Jesus. So, the Son of God has an eternal throne because he has an eternal kingdom, which means that the Son of God is himself eternal. And that's just all there's to it. In the Old Testament, referring to God, he'll say, I am the Alpha and the Omega. Right? He'll say, I am the first and the last, the beginning and the end. And then in the New Testament, Jesus says, I am the Alpha and the Omega, the first and the last. And if you look it up, if you look it up in the Hebrew and you look it up in the Greek, the definitions of the first and the last and the beginning and the end, Alpha and Omega, it means the exact same thing. Basically, without a beginning and without an end. Basically, eternal. The Pharisees believed all that the Old Testament passages, such as Psalm 45 and Psalm 102, declared about the Messiah. Their problem was that they didn't believe that Jesus was that Messiah. That was their problem. They didn't have a problem in believing in the Messiah. They were anticipating the arrival of the Messiah. They would cry out and pray out, oh Messiah, please come. Come quickly and deliver us from our oppressors. And at that time, it was the Roman Empire. And so the Lord answers their prayer and he sends the Son Jesus. And when they saw him, they were not impressed. It's like they judged Jesus from the outside rather than from the inside. Disregarded his words and his teachings and disregarded his ability to perform the miracles that he performed. Now they were waiting for the Messiah because they knew passages such as Psalm 45 and Psalm 102. And they knew that the Messiah would have the power to deliver them once and for all. They just didn't realize that it was going to be the way that Jesus did it, which was dying on the cross to deliver us, not just from our oppressors, but from sin and death once and for all, to where we become more than conquerors in Christ Jesus. So they saw Jesus and they're like, nah, we know you, or aren't you homeless?

Don't you hang out with sinners and tax collectors? And we know who your parents are. We know who your brothers and sisters are. You're just a human. And Jesus said to them, no, I'm more than that. Those who have ears to hear will hear what I have to say. But they refused to believe in Jesus. And that was their folly. Psalm 45, verses 6 through 7. Psalm 102, verse 25 through 27, which is what we just read here in verses 8 through 12. We see that Jesus is the ruler. We see that Jesus is God. We see that Jesus is righteous. Jesus is creator. Jesus is eternal. Only God is ruler. Only God is God. Only God is righteous. Only God is creator. Only God is eternal. And yet here, in verses 8 through 12, God said to God. And so once again, Jesus is God. Because

I don't. But the Bible says that God is Spirit, God is Son, God is Father. Trinity, three in one. I know that, so I'm going to trust that. Is it hard for me to fathom eternity, that God is eternal? Yes, it is. It is absolutely difficult for me to understand eternity. But the Bible says that God is eternal. So I'm just going to trust that. Now, can I explain it? Do I fully understand it? No, but the Bible says it, so I'm going to believe it. And some people say, see, you're a fool, man, for believing blindly. And I would say, well, once I was blind, but now I can see. I believe everything that Jesus, or that the Bible says about Jesus. Paul said that he would grant you, according to the riches of his glory, to be strengthened with might through his Spirit in the inner man, that Christ may dwell in your hearts through faith, that you, being rooted and grounded in love, may be able to comprehend with all the saints what is the width, the length, the depth, and the height, to know the love of Christ, which passes knowledge. Now, I may not know everything, but I do know this. Jesus loves me. I may not understand everything about God, but I do know this. God is love, and he proved it to me when he gave his only begotten son, Jesus, to die on the cross. And so this is what I pray. Hey, maybe I don't understand everything, but I want to know the love of Christ, which passes knowledge, that you may be filled with all of the fullness of God. So it's almost like, okay, so if I believe that Jesus loves me, that's better than me knowing everything about Jesus. Interesting. It seems like I will know the fullness of God first if I go through his love rather than knowledge. And so many people do that. Oh, I don't get it, so therefore I'm not going to give my life to Jesus. Where I'm like, well, I don't get it, but I need to give my life to Jesus. And so I gave my life to Jesus, not knowing anything really about Jesus. I just knew he died on the cross for my sins, and he was inviting me to place my trust in him. And so I did. And then I began to learn more about Jesus. But love came first before the knowledge. And so I see that here. That if you grow in the love of Christ, if you know the love of Christ, you know that Jesus loves you, you will be filled with the fullness of God, even before you get to know everything about God. Honestly, I don't believe we'll ever get to the point where we can say, well, today's a day where I know everything about God. I think that for eternity, we're just going to be learning and learning and learning more and more and more about God. And I believe that to be an incredible thing. Now, to him who is able to do exceedingly abundantly above all that we ask or even think, according to the power that works in us, to him be the glory in the church by Christ Jesus, to all generations forever and ever. Amen. Ephesians chapter 3, verses 16 through 21. Now, the next thing, Jesus reigns. In verse 13, let's read it. But to which of his angels has he ever said, sit at my right hand till I make your enemies your footstool? And there he's quoting Psalm 110, verse 1. Now, this verse can only apply to Jesus, for only Jesus is given the seat of eternal honor and rulership. Only the Son of God can receive this honor. Jesus will sit at the right hand of God until the final victory over all of his enemies. For he must reign till he has put all enemies under his feet. The last enemy that will be destroyed is death, for he has put all things under his feet. But when he says all things are put under him, it is evident that he who puts all things under him is accepted. Now, when all things are made subject to him, then the Son himself will also be subject to him who puts all things under him, that God may be all in all. 1 Corinthians chapter 15, verses 25 through 28. So Jesus will be subject to the Father only in position, not in deity or power. But what the Father is going to do is he's going to bring all things under the submission of Jesus Christ. He will receive equal glory sitting at the right hand of his heavenly Father. Jesus said, these things I have spoken to you, that in me you may have peace. In the world you will have tribulation, but be of good cheer. I have overcome the world. John 16, verse 33. And of course, we're troubled by the many

things that we see going on in our country and all around the world. And Jesus said, hey, have peace in me. Yes, you're going to have tribulation. You're going to see tribulation throughout the world, but be of good cheer. Hey, with everything that's going on, are you of good cheer or are you becoming more and more afraid? Is it good cheer or is it fear? God, I hope it's good cheer. Because that's what we're told to do. We're told to be of good cheer. For Jesus has overcome the world. Here's an opportunity for us to grow more and more in our faith. If I sense anxiety and fear creeping up, that's when I need to turn to the Lord and go, okay, Lord, here's my fear, here's my anxiety. My faith needs to grow right now because tribulation is growing right now. So as tribulation is growing, as troubles around me are growing, Lord, cause my faith to grow even more and more, that I may be of good cheer, remembering and knowing and trusting that you, Jesus, have overcome the world. These things I've spoken to you, that in me you may have peace, Jesus said. Let me close by saying this. Jesus is loving. And what I want to do is I want to take back to verse 9 to close this chapter. You have loved righteousness and hated lawlessness. Therefore, God, your God, has anointed you with the oil of gladness more than your companions. And so, of course, in verse 9, he's talking about angels, but he's also talking about believers. And I love this word companions because it means close associates and partners. Did you know that you are a close associate of Jesus Christ? That you are a partner of Jesus Christ? Just like the angels, we believers are close companions of Christ Jesus. And you'll see this time and time again in the book of Hebrews. We're called partakers or companions of Jesus Christ. You'll see that in Hebrews chapter 3, verse 1, chapter 3, verse 14, chapter 6, verse 4, chapter 12, verse 8. The emphasis of knowing and remembering that we are companions of Jesus Christ. Now, though the term companions or partakers refers to those who will be participants with Christ in his reign, we are his companions and associates right now in this present time. We're partners with Jesus Christ. And I love that because look what else the Bible says we are. Bondservants, 1 Peter chapter 2, verse 19. Fellow citizens, Ephesians chapter 2, verses 19 through 20. Ambassadors, 2 Corinthians chapter 5, verse 20. Friends, John 15, verse 15. Heirs to the kingdom, Romans chapter 8, verse 17. And then, of course, my favorite, children of God. Behold, what manner of love the Father has bestowed on us, that we should be called children of God, 1 John chapter 3, verse 1. And so my encouragement to you is, you know, as we go through the book of Hebrews and we're reminded time and time and time again that Jesus is the greatest, I want to encourage us to allow Jesus to become even greater in our lives, no matter how long you've been walking with Jesus. Allow him to become even greater in your life. As we see the trials and tribulations growing, may our faith in Jesus grow, outgrow the trials and tribulations that are going on around us. May our faith grow in Christ Jesus. And remember this, that even in this present time, it was God's will for you to exist right now for such a time as this. And he calls you companions. He calls you partners. He calls you ambassadors. He calls you heirs to the throne of grace. He calls you child, my child, children of God. And so let us live in such a way, but let us, as partners, as companions, like the angels serving Jesus, let us continue to serve Jesus. Let us pray. Let us preach the gospel. Let us stay in the word. Let's fast and pray even more. Let's study the word even more. Let's call upon the Lord even more. Let us worship God even more. Let us deny our flesh even more and grow in faith even more. For I believe that this is a time for the church to grow, an opportunity for us to grow in a very unique way. So let us grow in Christ Jesus. Grow in the love of Christ.

0: And then you'll have the fullness of the deity of God in you, working in you, transforming you from within, but even using you to preach the gospel that others may too be transformed by the grace of God.
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0: Welcome to Living by Grace, a verse-by-verse study through the Bible with Pastor Mark Galvin of Calvary Chapel, Lompoc. 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
1: As it is written, eye hath not seen, nor ear heard, neither have entered into the heart of man the things which God hath prepared for them that love him. There's a lot we don't know, but notice this. God hath revealed them unto us by his Spirit. For the Spirit searcheth all things. He does know all things. And when something's wrong in your life, he tells you. You might not have known it before, he tells you. When something's wrong with a church you're going to, or a teaching that someone is sharing with you, the one who knows all things, he tells you, this isn't good. So it's because of that. And he reveals things to us. The Spirit searcheth all things, yea, the deep things of God. For what man knoweth the things of a man, save the spirit of man which is in him? Even so, the things of God, knoweth no man, but the Spirit of God. See, he knows everything. So we've got all that is necessary for life and godliness the moment you're born again. And God has already, he's already given the Spirit. He's already given you the Word of God. And now it's just, you need to just grow just as an infant grows, you know, eating his spinach and green beans and steak and whatever else. And to grow up and just be what God has called you to be. But it's already given to us. The thing regarding the Gnostics is, you've got to have what we've got. And that's the way it is with all false religions and cults. It's what we've got. It's our teachings. It's our pamphlets. It's our books. It's, you know, Pearl of Great Price, Doctrines and Covenants, Book of Mormon. Or, you know, the Watchtower. Or it's, you know, these things are great, but you've got to have this other thing. You've got to have our prophets. You've got to have our, you know, specific church. You've got to be baptized by our priest or whatever. Not so. We've got it. And you see, it's something that you know, as a born-again believer, you've experienced these things. It's that we're going to be talking about knowledge here. When you receive Christ, there was an understanding. You know, there's a knowledge that oedus, it's an innate. It's an intuitive knowledge because you know God and he has given you that knowledge, and it's an experiential knowledge also. Because it's the one you know him. So he's speaking of these things here, and he says, once again, but you have an unction or an anointing from the Holy One. Remember in the Old Testament, the priests were anointed with oil, and it just spoke of the anointing for priesthood. They were being called out for that. And we have been anointed by the Holy Ghost, and you know all things. Verse 21, I have not written unto you because you know not the truth, but because you know it, and that no lie is of the truth. The Gnostic teachings were contrary to that which John had taught, that which Paul had taught, that which Peter had taught, and that which our Lord and Savior Jesus Christ had taught. They were unscriptural, unbiblical. And no doubt these believers, many of them were confused, upset, thrown off. Oh, I didn't know that was, wow, that's weird. I wonder why the Bible didn't tell us this. Well, because it's not scriptural. If the Bible doesn't say it, then there's no reason for you to adhere to it. And the problem here, this young church, John writing and just saying, look, you guys already know the truth. Don't be thrown off by all this stuff. I have not written unto you because you know not the truth. You know, you don't need anybody. You've already got the truth. You just need to grow up in it. But because you know it, and that no lie is of the truth. Who is a liar but he that denieth that Jesus is the Christ? Now, in the original, in the Greek, it's very strong. It says, who is the liar? Who is the liar? But he that denieth that Jesus is the Christ. Satan is the father of lies, and his children know how to lie. They're inspired to lie. A satanic inspiration. And oftentimes, as far as the Gnostics, you see their teachings were extremely attractive to the intellect of man. And so often that's the way it is with religious systems and the occult. There are things that are very attractive to the human intellect. Because you see, the human intellect is fallen. We are fallen beings, a fallen brain. And there is something about the dark side that interests us. It's just there. It's just, we have a fallen nature, and there's something about the dark side that is interesting to man, that is interesting to the fallen nature. It's just there in the heart of man, the fallen man, the fallen people that we are. So God is saying to his church, who is a liar but he that denieth that Jesus is the Christ? He is Antichrist. You know, he's got that spirit of Antichrist. He's deceived. He is Antichrist that denieth the Father and the Son. Go together, Father, Son, and Holy Spirit. Now, I can remember as a teenager, the first time that I was being witnessed to regarding Christianity, it was my older sister. She was sharing, you know, I needed to receive Christ, I needed to be born again. And, you know, she was scaring me. And, you know, one of the first things I said, well, you know, I already believe, you know, I already believe in the Heavenly Father. She said, look, she took me to 1 John. She quoted from this passage. She told me, you cannot have the Father if you don't have the Son. And because she was using the Word of God, I knew that I had no argument. You know, it's my idiotic sister winning this argument, you know. But it wasn't her. It was she used the Bible against me. Oh, my gosh. You know? And for, you know, here we see, you know, just as the Word of God says, they go together. You can't have one without the other. Whoso, verse 23, whoso denieth the Son, the same hath not the Father. But he that acknowledgeth the Son hath the Father also. You can't have part of the Trinity. It's either the whole thing. I shouldn't say whole thing. It's either the whole Trinity or nothing. It's either the Father or the Son. Jesus said, either you're for me or against me. You know, God makes it impossible to differentiate or to take them, to pull them apart. Or say, well, you're just like with the Jews. You know, we're sons of Abraham. And then John the Baptist, look at you guys, don't think you guys are sons of Abraham, that you've got a special in with God. You know, God can make rocks, these rocks. He can turn them into sons of Abraham. They were a brood of vipers. And, you know, John just let them have it, both barrels, didn't he? Right between the eyes, spiritually. Yeah, you guys just are a bunch of snakes. And the Son, the whole God focuses on the Son. As far as we must put our faith in him. The focus is on the Son of God. You can't have the Father without having the Son. But he that acknowledgeth the Son hath the Father also. If you have the Son, man, you have when you receive Christ, you go, wow, I understand. Father, Son, and Holy Spirit. They go together. And then he tells us there in verse 24, let that therefore abide in you, which you have heard from the beginning. And the beginning there, once again, the beginning, the teachings of Christ, the beginning, as far as that which you heard from the beginning, the teachings from the gospel, that which you received from the apostles, Matthew, Mark, Luke, and John, the teachings of the four gospels, the teachings of Christ. Let that therefore abide in you, to live in you, which you have heard from the beginning. The abiding word. If that which you have heard from the beginning shall remain in you, you also shall continue in the Son and in the Father. Once again, the importance placed upon the Word of God and abiding in the Word of God. And if we do that, then we'll remain, we'll continue, we'll flourish as believers. You remove that element in the Christian life. You can still be a Christian and not read the Bible, but you're just not going to do well. When you go to the doctor, something's wrong, you go to the doctor, you know, the doctor will often, you know, if he's a good doctor, he's going to be a thorough examination. If it's not obvious, he's going to ask you about, you know, your diet. What have you been eating? Well, you know, my diet's not really a big deal. You know, I don't really, you know, I eat a lot of vitamins. I have two Twinkies and a Pepsi for breakfast, and I have a multivitamin for lunch. That's just not going to work. Well, how about exercise? You do any exercise? Well, you know, I'm young. I don't really need to exercise. I'm not really overweight. Exercise. Sleep? How you been sleeping? Well, I don't really need much sleep because when I get tired, I drink coffee. You see, you're on the road to disaster. Health is going out the window because you've got those three things are vital to health. And in Christianity, as a believer, to be spiritually healthy, the Word of God, you see, you cannot eliminate the Word of God without detrimental. Horrible results. And you think of the Word of God, being in fellowship, prayer. You remove one of those three things, and one of those, as far as your Christian walk, and then what happens? You start falling apart. It just doesn't work. And you see, it's just like with the health. Sleep, exercise, diet. If those things aren't, if there's not a balance, if there's not a health, if you're not living a healthy life, then there's just going to be problems. A lot of problems. And that's why with the Christian, you know, sometimes people, they want to counsel for hours and hours on end. And, you know, as a pastor, or maybe as a friend or whatever, you ask them, well, have you ever read the Word of God? No. Do you ever go to the church? No. Do you ever pray? Well, not really. Or those things are just, well, yeah, I don't really, I want to take care of these problems first and I'll do those things later. It just doesn't work that way. You see, if we abide, we continue, we remain and we continue in the Word. You see, these things, it's all connected. You also shall continue in the Son and in the Father. That relationship, that's the most important thing. It's the relationship with God. And this is the promise that He hath promised us, even eternal life. If you can lose your salvation next week or 2 months from now, then you didn't get eternal life. God only offers one kind of salvation. It's eternal, everlasting life. And this is the promise that He hath promised us. Notice, this is what God has promised you. This is the promise that He hath promised us, even eternal life. Now, in this passage, He uses the word they 7 times here in 1 John. He uses the word they 7 times. And then He uses the word us, you and I. We're different than the they. Born again, God's kids. God gives you, if you've received Christ, you have everlasting life. If you can lose it, then it was never eternal. And I'm not promoting Calvinism or Arminianism. I'm just saying what the Word of God declares. Eternal life. There's no other way to interpret it. Verse 26. And you know, here's the thing. You know, we are sealed. The Bible says we are sealed with the Holy Spirit of promise. And that seal, once you've been truly born again, and John here, as he's going through this epistle, as he's writing this, he's pointing out some things that earmark a false professor, one who has professed Christ but isn't truly a believer. And one of those, they won't stay in the fellowship if they're not truly a believer. They won't abide in God's word. They're not. There's going to be a hatred for others in the body of Christ. There's going to be an unforgiving spirit. And it's because they're not truly God's kids. If you're really God, a child of God, then you're sealed with the Holy Spirit of promise, and that is a tamper-proof seal. You go to Vaughn's or Albertson's, you go to get a jar of mayonnaise, if that tamper-proof seal isn't on there, forget it. Forget it, man. We got tamper-proof, because somebody's goofed around with it. You have a seal, the Holy Spirit of promise, and that word sealed, that we've been sealed with the Holy Spirit, is the same word that is used in the book of Revelation, regarding in the 20th chapter regarding Satan, when he is placed and when he is bound in the abyss for 1,000 years, it says he's sealed. Seals him there. Satan's not able to get out of that pit for 1,000 years. He can't break that seal, and he can't break the seal of God on you. So we are sealed with the Holy Spirit of promise, and it's a wonderful blessing. It is a wonderful. And one of the wonderful things about being a child of God, one of the glorious aspects about studying 1 John, is that there is an assurance that John wants us to have, and that we will, if you don't have it yet, as you study God's word, God will embed within you just that understanding. You're mine. As I can tell you, for many years as a believer, I doubted my salvation, and it just wasn't fun. It's just not a good time when you're doubting, why am I really saved or not? It can just really mess you up. God wants you to know, if you're a child of God, that you're saved. These things have I written unto you, verse 26, concerning them that seduce you. Now the word seduce means to lead astray. So you're in, as I, you know, you think about someone who's gone on the right path, you know, they're on the straight and narrow path, and then here comes somebody that kind of cuts them off and leads them astray, down the wrong road, down a different path, off the straight and narrow. God makes it very clear, the straight and narrow path. Broad is the gate that leads to destruction. Many there be. They're going down Broadway. But straight is the gate, narrow is the way that leads to everlasting life. We're on that straight and narrow path. And the enemy is always going to be trying to tempt us to get off that straight and narrow path, to detour, to go in a different direction. These things have I written unto you concerning them that seduce you. And one of the things I love about 1 John is he doesn't even

mention that the name or the term Gnostic, we know just from a historical standpoint, as far as what the church was going through at that time, the early church fathers, and so we know that the Gnostic heresy was being used against the church. But the teachings of Scripture, it's applicable to the day and age in which we live. It was applicable to those who were walking the earth in the 1800s, not just the early church when John was writing. It's for the entire church age. Hey, be careful. He doesn't have to mention the name Gnostic. You see, this it's a blanket statement for all false teachers. Just God, the Holy Spirit, He anticipates. He has anticipated in the Word. The Word of God anticipates and has anticipated every false religious system, every false teaching, every false doctrine that would ever come down the pipe. And so as you know God's Word, it's a litmus test. When something's false, right away you know it because you know the truth. This just doesn't, it doesn't add up. This just doesn't, it doesn't ring true. The Spirit of God, you know, the alarm goes off. It's just, you know, this isn't right. Not good. But the anointing which you have received of Him abideth in you. That anointing, the anointing of the Holy Spirit, and you're sealed with the Holy Spirit. And you need not that any man teach you, but as the same anointing teacheth you of all things, and is truth, and is no lie, even as it hath taught you, you shall abide in Him. Now what he's not saying here is that there is no need for teachers, pastors, evangelists, ministry workers. That's not the idea. Because if that was true, then Paul would be wrong in Ephesians, where it tells that God has given pastors, teachers, evangelists. So what is being taught here is that as you're being taught, as we're being taught, we're taught from the same thing. And the pastor, the teacher, is to teach what we've already been taught in the Word of God and to expound on what has already been taught. So that which is provided, the Word of God, and we're to be taught from the Word of God. He's not saying, you know, yeah, oh, I don't want anybody to teach me. I can, you know, I know the stuff. I got my own set of commentaries. That's not it. But as the same anointing teacheth you of all things, what we learn together from God's Word, and is truth, and is no lie, and even as it hath taught you, ye shall abide in Him. This is what John, he said, we're to live in Him, we're to abide in Him. And now, verse 28, little children, abide in Him, that when He shall appear, we may have confidence and not be ashamed before Him at His coming. There, no born-again believer, no true child of God wants to be ashamed when the Lord returns. You know, wants to be caught sinning when the rapture takes place. You know, you don't want to be in an R-rated movie or when the Lord returns or doing something that you shouldn't be doing. Something, you know, there's a million activities. Just being involved in something that isn't right. And if you're a child of God, when there's sin in your life, you know it. And you definitely, when the Lord returns, and here's the thing, if we really believe, as God's people, if we really believe that the Lord can come back at any moment, if we really believe that, then that has a purifying effect upon our life. Because if we really believe the Lord was going to come tonight before 9 o'clock, there's no way we would be going to the theater and watching an R-rated movie or going home and putting a, you know, watching something that's inappropriate or whatever, saying things that aren't. Hey, we would, oh, Lord's going to come back tonight at 9 o'clock, but I make sure all my ducks are in a row. Get rid of some things that are in my house when I get home real quick. And you see, that's the idea with when a person says, well, yeah, I know the Lord's going to, I'm a Christian, and I know the Lord's coming back. I believe in the rapture of the church, but I'm living with my boyfriend, or I'm living with my girlfriend. See, right away, there's problems right there. That person becomes suspect. Well, are they really a Christian? Are they really a believer? Only God knows. If they are, and the Lord returns at that, you know, if they're still living in that sin, if they're really a believer, then there's going to be shame. And now, little children, abide in Him, that when He shall appear, because He's coming as a thief in the night, you know, no one knows the day or the hour, we may have confidence and not be ashamed before Him at His coming. All of us tonight should be, oh man, I wish, it would be great if the Lord would come back right now. I'm ready to go. None of us should be saying in our hearts, oh Lord, you know, just give me a couple weeks to get things straight. You know, it'll be, all, you know, Lord, I promise, it'll be all kind of a thing. And people making, you know, these promises and
vows of

0: Lord, you know, that's not where it's at. We should just be ready. Oh, Lord can come back at any moment. We have that excitement. Lord can come back at any time. And we really need him. We need him bad, especially with the way things are going. So it's just the worst things get, you see, for us as God's people, the more we should be grasping and looking. And as Jesus said, when you see these things begin to come to pass, look up. So we should be those who are constantly looking up. Wow, things are really getting bad here. Lord, at any moment, this is great, man. I'm really looking forward to your return. So in closing, he says in verse 19, if you know that he is righteous, you know that everyone that doeth righteousness is born of him. The Spirit of God working in our lives, the fruit of God's Spirit, a changed life, an individual that is being used of the Holy Spirit and abiding in fellowship and growing. It's obvious that that person is a child of God. He's not asking for perfection here. There's no one perfect. We all sin, but there's that upward lifestyle of the child of God. Upward and outward. Upward towards God and outward the desire to reach out and to share and to be involved, to be in fellowship with brothers and sisters in Christ. So let's pray. Father, we thank you so much for your word and the power of your Holy Spirit, and that we know you, and that in knowing you, Lord, having the Spirit within us who does know all things, we thank you, Father, that you're able to just tell us, hey, this isn't right. This isn't good. This isn't from me. And we thank you so much for that, and that you love us and warn us and encourage us and strengthen us and empower us and have given us victory, Lord, over the enemy and sin and death and all this world system. And we pray, Father, that we might be those who are not only aware of your return, but just an excitement, Lord, and a desire to reach out to those that don't know you, Father. And we just ask that your Spirit would once again refill us. And we ask, Lord, that we might be used. And as we abide, that we might experience you in new ways, Lord, and using us to a greater degree, Father. And I ask that you'd bless your sheep tonight. Continue to minister by your Spirit as we fellowship. God, that you just be glorified. In Jesus' name we pray.
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0: If you want to have a close relationship with God, you have to deal honestly with what stands in the way of it, and that's sin. It's not a message talked about much these days, is it? But it may be the most hopeful, hard truth that we can face. Welcome to Through the Bible. I'm your host, Steve Schwetz, and we're continuing our journey through the book of Genesis. Now, in our previous studies, we've watched Jacob learn, often the hard way, that sin has consequences, sometimes subtle and sometimes painfully clear. As the story unfolds, Dr. J. Vernon McGee shares three life-giving principles for returning to God and leaving wasted years behind. You're going to love this message. So please turn in Genesis 35, and as you find your place in God's Word and your seat on the Bible bus, let's pause to praise God for the work that He's doing in lives around the world, specifically in the African country of Burundi, which is where all of these letters that I'm going to read today are from. Our first note comes from Pierre, who tells us this: I follow you, and the teachings on Jesus' disciples practicing forgiveness as a way of life has truly transformed me and opened my soul. I used to hold grudges and struggle to forgive, not realizing its power and importance. But now I have a renewed heart, freely forgiving others in Jesus' name, experiencing peace, joy, and Christ's love in my life. I wish everyone could receive this message so that the world could be filled with understanding. God's peace, joy, and love. That's what the world needs more of, isn't it? And then Ervarsti writes this: Praise to the Lord Jesus Christ for His transforming power in my life. This program deeply stirred my heart with the truth of the gospel. A friend also began sending me the same messages through WhatsApp, and I listened to them regularly. Over a period of 3 months, the Word of God began to convict me and reveal my need for Jesus Christ. I realized I could no longer find peace in the things of this world, as I was under the control of earthly desires. Previously, I was strongly opposed to Christianity and often found myself in conflict with Christians. However, through the grace of God, I came to repentance and surrendered my life to Jesus. I'm now living as an active follower of Christ. My heart, once filled with hatred and resistance, is now filled with praise and thanksgiving to God. I give all glory to the Lord for His mercy, salvation, and the new life that He's given me. And then our last note comes from Emmy, and he shares this: Thank you so much for this program. It helped me come to know Jesus Christ. Before listening, I followed other beliefs and felt unsure about God. Through this teaching, I began to understand what salvation means, and that truth has changed my life. I also didn't know how to pray or how to live in a way that honors God. The teaching helped me understand who to pray to and how to speak to God honestly about my life and my needs. I truly appreciate you and the guidance you have given me. Well, for those of you on the World Prayer Team, keep praying, because God is answering those prayers. The changes in the lives of these men are evidence of our Lord's faithfulness and His power to transform us. And if you'd like to come along as we ask God to take His whole word to the whole world, sign up at ttb.org or call 1-800-65-BIBLE for more information. Let's pray. Heavenly Father, thank you for your grace that welcomes us back when we've wandered. Open our hearts to your truth and teach us what it means to walk closely with you again. Restore what has been broken and use your word to shape our lives. In Jesus' name, amen. Here's our study of Genesis 35 on Through the Bible with Dr. J. Vernon McGee.
1: Now, after our study last time in the 34th chapter of the book of Genesis, I'm sure that many of you came to the conclusion that I had made a boo-boo when I said that Jacob's life changed at Peniel, that when he came there to the brook Jabbok, actually we don't see too much change because of what takes place in the 34th chapter. Well, that is quite true, but there was a change that took place. I hesitate to call it a crisis because I'm afraid that this matter of a crisis experience has been overdrawn by a great many. In fact, I find there's some folk that feel like if you don't have a second experience, that you just haven't had anything. Well, the fact of the matter is that's not true. Some have a wonderful crisis experience. Dwight L. Moody did. And I'm sure that many of us in our lives can turn back to that, but there are those that cannot or do not and have never mentioned it as being something very important in their lives. But actually, when this man came to Peniel, why a tremendous thing happened to him. And I think probably as we get into the 35th chapter, I should mention this. All the way from the beginning of the life of Jacob until Peniel, the thing that happened in his life was the rise of self, the assertion of the flesh. That's Jacob, and nothing but that. What really happened at Peniel was the fall of self, and a tremendous fall of self there. I tell you, he went down like a deflated tire. He'd been pumped up like a balloon all of his life until he got to Peniel, and then the Lord put the pin in the balloon, and he went down to practically nothing. But actually, there was not faith in his life. Now that, I think, is what the 34th chapter evidences. Now, I think that many folk that have said, there are many expositors, say that it was a tragic thing for Jacob to stop in Shalem. And I must say that I have to go along with that partially. But I have a question to ask, and the question is this. Was he ready for Bethel? Was he ready for the experiences that God was going to give him? No, I think that what you see in the 34th chapter and the tragic things that took place are the result of a man who'd been walking by the flesh. Then there is that fall, the deflation of self, but not faith. He did not have faith to go on to Bethel. You can call that either way you want to. But now he stops at Shalem in the land of Shechem, and these tragic things took place in his life, and it reveals the fact that this man was not actually a leader in his own family. He was not taking the proper place that he should have. He was no spiritual giant by any means. And to have those 12 boys to herd was really a real job. And I want to say that that would take a real spiritual giant to control them. But this man, Jacob, was not prepared. But after that tragic event, this man now is beginning to see the hand of God in his life, and now he makes the decision that he probably should have made beforehand. And it reveals that inside this family that there was taking place something that was indeed tragic indeed. And so the tragedy at Shechem is that as soon as Esau had turned his back and started home, Jacob takes his family down to Shechem. It's a tragic move. Jacob is still depending upon his own cleverness. Dinah was raped, and Simeon and Levi, her full brothers, went into the city of Shechem to the prince who was responsible. Though he wanted to marry her, they murdered him, and the sons of Jacob conducted a slaughter that would make a gang shooting in Chicago look pretty tame. When they came home, Jacob says, "You've made my name to smell among the people of my land." And now, the fact of the matter is, he wasn't ready for Bethel. And my question is, where else could he go? And after all, this man had flocks and herds, and there was good pasture land where he stopped at Shalem. This man now had a great lesson to learn, and he's beginning to see that chickens do come home to roost, and that whatsoever a man sows, that shall he also reap. Now I turn to the 35th chapter of Genesis, and I hope you have your Bible open there, and also that you have our notes and outlines. If you do not have them, we do have a set for you and love to send them to you. Now I'm reading verse 1, chapter 35 of Genesis. And God said unto Jacob, "Arise, go up to Bethel, and dwell there, and make there an altar."

unto God that appeared unto thee when thou fleddest from the face of Esau thy brother. Now, God is calling this man back to Bethel. Now, the fact of the matter is, he's now, after this sad experience, he's prepared to go. You see, he didn't have faith to move out before. Now, will you notice verse 2? Jacob now begins to take the leadership. Then Jacob said unto his household and to all that were with him, put away the strange gods that are among you, and be clean, and change your garments. Now, there are several things that they're told to do here. They're, first of all, to put away the strange gods. And we are almost shocked at that. You'll recall that when Jacob fled with Rachel and Leah, that Rachel slipped out the family gods, that is, these little images. She sat on them, on the camel, that luggage that was to go on the camel's back. She just crawled up on top of it and sat down because underneath were these little images. Now, I would assume, since it was the home of Jacob, he knew of the living and true God. God had called him. You would think that he would say that when he did find out, and he did not know at the time she had taken them. He was very honest when he told Laban that the gods, those little images, weren't in his entourage at all. That's probably the one time up to then he told the truth. He really didn't know, but they were there. Now, when they were discovered, I think that probably we'd all assume, well, Jacob got rid of them. But he didn't get rid of them. And we find this entire family are worshiping these images. This man Jacob, now for the first time, and he's the one to take the leadership, he says, now let's get rid of these false gods, these strange gods, and they're false gods. That's the first thing. You've got to put away that which is wrong. There is today too many folks that 6 days a week they are serving some other god, and on Sunday they serve the Lord. We have a lot of fundamental believers like that, friends. They have their strange god. And then they wonder why on Sunday their service in the church, and why it's not a thrilling experience. Well, friends, you're going to have to put away your strange god. Now, I don't know what yours might be, but whatever they are, it could be covetousness. I tell you, there's many a good fundamental businessman today that's out after every dollar he can get. And I tell you, he gives more devotion to getting the dollar than he does to serving the Lord on Sunday. And he wonders what's wrong with his spiritual life. If you're going to come back to Bethel, where you met God at the beginning, then, friends, you've got to put away those things that are wrong. Then he says here, Jacob says, and be clean. Now, that for the believer today means confession of sin. You have to deal with sin in your life. You can't come in on Sunday and ignore the week that's just passed. After all, you take a physical bath and use a deodorant. And today we have spiritual BO in our churches because there's no confession of the sin, the cleansing, and that's the cleansing. If we confess our sins, he's faithful and just to forgive us our sins and cleanse us from all unrighteousness. That's 1 John 1:9. There must be the confession, and he'll forgive, but they must be confessed. Then, do you notice something else? He says here, change your garments. Get rid of the old garments. Now, garments speak in Scripture of habits. In fact, they do today. We hear of somebody having a riding habit, and football players have a uniform. That's the habit they use. And the child of God's dress should some way mirror who he is, who he belongs to. Do you wear the habits of the Lord? Can you be detected in business or in school or in the neighborhood as being a little different? Your life is a little different. You're wearing a habit. The day that this man went back to Bethel, he started living for God. And up to then, I don't think so. He says, let's go back to Bethel.

Now the years have gone by, and God had been faithful to him. Now God says, you've got to go back to Bethel. You have to go back where you started. You have to begin there. I'm of the opinion that a great many people today need to recognize that the years that we spend in living a shoddy, shabby Christian life, just waste of time.

absolutely waste of time. You find that the children of Israel, you'll recall, God called them to get out of Egypt and get into the land. And if you'll notice, God appeared to them and told them to go in.

lives as Christians. My, the tremendous spiritual lessons that are here for us. And I think one of the reasons they're here for us, some of us, now I don't know about you, but some of us are just like Jacob, you see. And that's the reason they're so applicable to us today. And thank God he says he's the God of Jacob. I love that. If he'll be the God of Jacob, he'll be the God of J. Vernon McGee also. And that's wonderful. That's wonderful. This is a chapter's a great encouragement.

up to develop that sort of thing. But may I say, there's so many wonderful, precious truths that are in the Word of God that even in a 5-year program, friends, you can't dig it all out. After we get through working this mine, there'll be a great deal of gold and precious stones left here, I can assure you. And all their earrings, which were in their ears, that identified them as idolatrous, and they're going to get rid of them. And Jacob hid them under the oak, which was by Shechem. He got rid of them. They're not stored away. They're buried. They must be put away, because it's going to be now a new life. And they journeyed, and the terror of God was upon the cities that were round about them, and they did not pursue after the sons of Jacob. So Jacob came to Luz, which is in the land of Canaan, that is Bethel, he and all the people that were with him. You remember that place was called Luz before Jacob changed the name to Bethel, and the people in that day knew it as Luz, not as Bethel. We know it today as Bethel. And he built there an altar. He called the place El Bethel, because there God appeared unto him when he fled from the face of his brethren. You remember, that was the name he gave to it before. Now, here's a very interesting sidelight. But Deborah, Rebekah's nurse, died, and she was buried beneath Bethel under an oak, and the name of it was Alon Bakuth. Now, the important thing about this is that we assume, since Deborah was with Jacob at this time, that Rebekah had died. And it's not only a natural assumption, it's a very real thing that she had died. Poor Jacob never saw his mother again. That part is not as tragic as she never saw him again. She just sent him away for a little while, you know. And the burial of this nurse means that when she died, the nurse had apparently brought a message and had come to stay with Jacob. And now she died. Verse 9, and God appeared unto Jacob again when he came out of Paddan Aram and blessed him. Now you see, all those years, God had been trying to deal with this man. Now he picks up right where he had met him when he came to Bethel as a young man. Wasted years. Those years he spent down there with Uncle Laban in many ways were wasted years. And God said unto him, thy name is Jacob. Thy name shall not be called any more Jacob, but Israel shall be thy name. And he called his name Israel. And God said unto him, I am God Almighty. That's what he told Abraham, you remember. Be fruitful and multiply. A nation, a company of nations, shall be of thee, and kings shall come out of thy loins. And the land which I gave Abraham and Isaac, to thee I'll give it, and to thy seed after thee will I give the land. The Lord considers that pretty important property, by the way, because this now is the third time.

0: from Bethel, and there was but a little way to come to Ephrath, and Rachel travailed, and she had hard labor. Now, Rachel had one son, but now she has a second son. Came to pass, when she was in hard labor, that the midwife said unto her, Fear not, thou shalt have this son also. Came to pass, as her soul was in departing, for she died, that she called his name Ben-Oni, but his father called him Benjamin. What a wonderful thing that is. That is not the death of Rachel, but the way this took place. She says, call him son of my sorrow. And Jacob looked down at him and said, I've lost my lovely Rachel, and this little fellow looks like him, so I'll just call him Benjamin, son of my right hand. And he was partial to the sons of Rachel. Rachel died, was buried in the way to Ephrath, which is Bethlehem. And she's buried there today. The tomb is there. I have several pictures I took of it. And Jacob set a pillar upon her grave, that is the pillar of Rachel's grave unto this day. And that is at the time Moses wrote this, but it's there to this very day. And Israel journeyed and spread his tent beyond the tower of Edar. Now what you have here is just the listing now the sons of Jacob by these different ones. Actually, Joseph and Benjamin were the two boys that were outstanding. The others, I want to tell you, friends, they just didn't turn out well. And again, it proves the fact of what God had said, that the thing that had been done, it was done by Uncle Laban, of course, but Jacob went along with it, that he does not bless plurality of wives. The family of Jacob ought to illustrate that. Now we have this record given here, verse 29, and Isaac gave up the ghost and died, was gathered unto his people, being old and full of days, and his sons, Esau and Jacob, buried him. I think this was the only other time these two boys met at the burial of their father, Isaac. Now, we'll have to leave off there today, but it brings us to the end of this chapter. And next time, we're going to take a last look at Esau. Until then, may God richly bless you, my beloved.
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1: Friend, listen, God knows what you're going through today. He's aware of it. And listen, the thoughts that God thinks toward you, the good thoughts that God is thinking about you this morning, they're more than the sand on every seashore in every place. Next time you doubt whether or not God loves you, think about that. Remember that. Go down to the ocean, pick up a handful of sand, and try to count the grains that are falling through your hands. And just know this, that's the good thoughts that God thinks towards you today. He loves you.
0: Glad to have you with us for A Daily Walk with Pastor John Randall. Today, John continues his series in Revelation. Now, today, we begin a look at the first of seven letters Jesus gave to seven different first century churches. But as you'll soon discover, it has great relevance to us today. In his letter to Ephesus, the key words are found in chapter 2, verse 4. You have left your first love. Whether an entire church body or an individual Christian, leaving the love relationship we have with Jesus is something to be avoided. But what do you do if it happens? Here's Pastor John on how to return to your first love.
1: We just started a brand new study in the last book of the Bible, the book of Revelation. We find ourselves in chapter 2 this morning with a message entitled, Returning to Your First Love. Revelation chapter 2, beginning in verse 1, if you'd follow along with me as I read from the scriptures. To the angel of the church of Ephesus write, these things says he who holds the seven stars in his right hand, who walks in the midst of the seven golden lampstands. I know your works, your labor, your patience, and that you cannot bear those who are evil. And you've tested those who say they are apostles and are not, and you've found them liars. And you have persevered and have patience and have labored for my name's sake and have not become weary. Nevertheless, I have this against you, that you have left your first love. In Revelation chapter 1, verse 19, the Apostle John was instructed by the Lord to write the things which he had seen and the things which are and the things that would take place after this. Revelation chapter 1, verse 19 is actually a divine outline for the book of Revelation. It was in chapter 1 that John recorded the things which he had seen, namely the vision of the resurrected, glorified Savior, Jesus Christ. But then as you move into chapters 2 and 3, John records the things which are, that is, the things that relate to the seven churches. And within his transcription, John was instructed back in chapter 1, verse 11, that what he saw, he was to write in a book, and he was to send it to seven churches that were located there in Asia. Now, the seven churches that are addressed in these chapters were actually existing churches at the time that John wrote these letters. And when studying the letters to the seven churches, many have asked the question, why these seven churches? Why not send a letter to Corinth or Colossae or Galatia or Jerusalem, perhaps, or some other churches that were well known during these days? Well, some have pointed out the reason why these seven churches were selected was because of their geographic location. If you were to look at the location of these churches on a map, you would notice that they form a gentle arc located with a circular road connecting them to other populated areas, beginning with Ephesus and then moving north to Smyrna, then further north to Pergamum, then east to Thyatira, then south to Sardis, east to Philadelphia, and then southeast to Laodicea. Having letters sent to these specific churches would allow others on this major travel route to access these letters for their churches as well. In addition to looking at the geographic location of these seven churches, there are other scholars and Bible teachers that will emphasize the historic significance of these seven churches. They suggest that the spiritual condition of the seven churches and the issues that Jesus will address in these letters represent a chronological development of the history of the church. For example, the first church that he writes to is Ephesus, and it represents, they say, the powerful early church of the apostles. And then the church in Smyrna represents the time of martyrdom in church history, where the church was severely persecuted under the Roman Empire. The third letter, written to Pergamos, they suggest represents the corruption that came into the church during the time of Constantine, which made Christianity the official religion uniting church and state. And then the church of Thyatira represented the dark ages of the church from the 6th century to the 15th century. And then Sardis describes the rise and development, and finally the corruption of Protestantism, how that the Reformation, although powerful in its beginning, did not take long to begin to deteriorate. And then the last two letters to Philadelphia and Laodicea, scholars suggest that those two letters represent the two types of churches that will be on the earth prior to the rapture of the church. There will be a lukewarm church like Laodicea, and there will be an on-fire church like Philadelphia. Now, although there are similarities found historically within these churches, we're going to find that these letters that were written from Jesus speak to the church in every age. Finally, in

Considering these seven churches, you'll also discover that there is a spiritual application. Each church that was addressed needed the message that they were given from Jesus. The problems that were facing each one of these churches varied considerably. Ephesus had neglected priorities. Smyrna, satanic opposition. Pergamos, religious compromise. Thyatira, immoral practices. Sardis, spiritual apathy. Philadelphia, missed some opportunities. Laodicea, carnality and material prosperity. And therefore, when you consider all of the letters,

carnality and material prosperity. And therefore, when you consider all of the letters put together, you realize that the spiritual problems they were having in the first century are the same problems that the church is having today. And folks, listen, the church, obviously, it's not a building. It's people. And therefore, these letters can be addressed to every church in every age. Each one of these letters, when you read through them in chapters 2 and

one of his characteristics listed. Then there's a statement regarding the condition and the assessment of the church. And then there is a verdict and correction that is given to the church. And then there is a promise of reward. The first church that Jesus addresses in these seven letters is the church of Ephesus. Now, if you have read and studied through the book of Acts, as we did out here in the parking lot, you will remember the history of the church of Ephesus and how it began. It was there in Acts chapter 19 that the Apostle Paul traveled to Ephesus on his second missionary journey. And Ephesus, as a city, was an amazing place for several reasons. Economically, it was the metropolis of Asia with a major seaport and trade. It became the capital province and the largest city in Asia Minor. At one time, it was estimated they had 500,000 people living there in the city of Ephesus. Now, although Ephesus was economically prosperous, it was also desperately wicked. Located there in Ephesus was one of the seven known wonders of the world. By the way, let me just pause and say it was estimated that it had there in Ephesus no less than 500,000 people with a Roman amphitheater, and I've actually been there, that seats 25,000 people. It was an amazing place. But it also held one of the seven known wonders of the world, which was the temple that was dedicated to the false goddess Diana. Tourists would travel from every direction. Sailors would make a pilgrimage to come to this place in Ephesus that was located up on a hill. And the worship of Diana consisted of relationships with temple prostitutes. It was a dark place. It was a sinful location. But in the midst of that darkness, there was a great awakening. As the Apostle Paul went into the synagogue, he began to preach the word of God. And then he was kicked out of the synagogue. So he went right next door and he rented a school. And for 3 years, he did not cease teaching and preaching the word of God. And the Bible tells us that as a result, there was a revival that began to break out. The Lord allowed unusual miracles to follow the work of the Apostle Paul. Many people were converted, so much so that people stopped attending the Temple of Diana. They stopped going. And not only did they stop going, but the silversmiths who made their money off of creating little figurines, little statues of Diana that you could take home as a souvenir and put on your mantle, they were going out of business. No one was going to the temple to worship, and no one was buying their figurines. And so you had a revival, and at the same time, you had a riot. A riot broke out. People brought all of their magical books, occultic books that they would use to cast incantations. They brought them into the middle of the city and they burned their books. They were turning away from idols. They were turning away from darkness and they were turning to God. Revival was breaking out. And folks, that's what we're praying for here. We're praying for revival to break out. That as we continue to teach and preach unapologetically the word of God, that people would come to faith in Christ, that people would turn away from sin and darkness, and that this land, this community, this county, this state, this country, this world would be turned over to Jesus Christ. This church in Ephesus started out on a solid foundation, rooted and grounded in God's word and God's love. Paul had started the church, but his assistant Timothy came later and began to minister in the church. The Apostle John, who wrote the book of Revelation, he also had ministered there in the church in Ephesus. Things were amazing when they began. But listen carefully. It had been 30 years. 30 years since Paul wrote his epistle to the Ephesians from a prison cell. And now, Jesus was writing the church a letter. I wonder what kind of letter he'd write to Calvary Chapel today. What kind of letter would we receive from Jesus? We find as Jesus writes to this church, he highlights many of the things that they were doing right.
He commends them. But notice the author and the recipient of the letter. Verse 1, to the angel of the church of Ephesus.

write these things, says he who holds the seven stars in his right hand, and he walks in the midst of the seven golden lampstands. First of all, the letter is addressed to the angel of the church of Ephesus. We've talked about this before. The word angel means messenger. And it probably is the letter is addressed to the pastor of the church, the leader of the congregation, not an actual angelic being, but the actual pastor, the messenger, the overseer, the elder within that church who is going to be called upon to make changes within the congregation and repent. And so the letter is addressed to the pastor, most likely. And the letter came from none other than Jesus. How do you know it came from Jesus? Because it says he who holds the seven stars in his right hand and he walks in the midst of the seven golden lampstands. You remember last week we talked about this. Revelation chapter 1 verse 20 tells us what the seven stars represent and tells us what the golden lampstands symbolize. The seven lampstands represent the seven churches. The stars represent the messengers. And where are they? They're in the hands of Jesus. And where is Jesus? He's walking in the midst of the churches. He hears what's going on. He sees what the church is doing. He sees what doors are open and he sees what doors are closed. He's walking in the midst of the church, even at the present time. And what is he observing? Jesus is there. And he begins in verse 2 by commending the church. But notice what it says. I know your works, your labor, your patience, that you can't bear with those who are evil, and you've

begins to examine the health of the church of Ephesus. He begins to give his diagnosis. And he starts out by saying, and notice these two words. He says this, I know. I know. Often we wonder, does God really know? Does God know what's going on in my life? Is he aware of what's happening to me? Because it seems like maybe he doesn't know. I've told him, but it doesn't seem like things are changing. I wonder if he knows. Friend, can I tell you today? God knows. He knows and he sees. He's aware of your condition today. He knows what you're going through. He knows the things that you don't understand and that you can't comprehend. He knows. The Bible tells us in Psalm 139, that David said this, you know my sitting down and my rising up. You understand my thoughts afar off. And then he went on to say, how precious also are your thoughts toward me, O God. How great is the sum of them. If I should count them, they would be more in number than the sand. And when I awake, I am still with you. Friend, listen, God knows what you're going through today. He's aware of it. And listen, the thoughts

God loves you, think about that. Remember that. Go down to the ocean, pick up a handful of sand and try to count the grains that are falling through your hands. And just know this, that's the good thoughts that God thinks towards you today. He loves you. He knows you. Now, notice what Jesus said about this church. First of all, if you're taking notes, they were an active church. It says here, I know your works and your labor. The word labor means toil. They were busy about the business of the kingdom of God. The church in Ephesus could never be accused of being idle. They were active. Ministry was a priority to them. They had opportunities to serve in various ways. Missionaries were being sent out. Communities were being evangelized. They worked. They labored there in the church in Ephesus. And the work that they did, it was a byproduct of their faith. They weren't working to earn salvation. They were saved, and that's why they were working. It was a byproduct. Folks, listen. The Bible tells us in Ephesians chapter 2, verse 10, that we are his workmanship, created in Christ Jesus for good works, which God prepared beforehand that we should walk in them. There are certain things that God has called you to do. Certain things that God has put in front of you. Good works that are evidence of your faith that the world needs to see. The Bible says that faith, apart from works, it's dead. I do believe there is the need for the church of Jesus Christ today to be active. Jesus said, pray to the Lord of the harvest to send out laborers into the harvest field, because the harvest is plentiful and the laborers are few. We need to be praying for that. Being a laborer in the harvest field, it implies, well, labor. There's work to be done. And those believers in Ephesus, they weren't just hearers of the word. Hey, this church, they were doers of the word. They were active for the kingdom of God. Folks, listen, there is a danger. There is a danger of growing apathetic and no longer serving the Lord. To only look at your service for the Lord in the past tense as something I used to do. And I can't tell you, over the years, I've had a lot of people come to me and say, you know, back in the day, I was really active. I used to, and it's always I used to. You know, when I was, I was so, wow, you should have, woo, evangelism, I would, And all the things you used to do, as if you did your 30 years and now you got a gold-plated Bible. There's no retirement. You don't retire until you go home to be with Jesus. That's when you retire. And it's a great retirement plan.

It's important to be active. But this church, they weren't only active. Secondly, we notice they were a persevering church. It says here in verse 2, I know your works, I know your labor, and this word right here, your patience.

0: Again, the writer of Hebrews, this time in chapter 12, says, therefore, we also, since we are surrounded by so great a cloud of witnesses, we lay aside every weight which so easily ensnares us, and let us run our race with endurance, looking unto Jesus, who's the author and the finisher of our faith. James tells us in his epistle, let patience, let perseverance have its perfect work within you. How many of you today know that there is the need for endurance and perseverance in the Christian life? Do you know that? We got to endure, guys. We got to persevere. Listen, I've got great news for you today. If you're a Christian, this is the most of hell you're ever going to see. So persevere, man. There's a brighter day coming. Keep going. Don't stop. Don't give up. You remember Jesus told the parable of the sower, Mark's Gospel, chapter 4. And he told about the sower that had the seed, which was the word of God. And he began to throw the seed out, and it landed on different types of soil. And one of the soils that it landed on was among the rocks. And when the seed of the word of God hit that heart, that soil, immediately it grew up. It flourished. It came up. But the Bible says it had no root within it. And so when temptation or trial came, it withered away. And it says in Mark's Gospel, chapter 4, it only endured for a time. Listen, in order to endure, in order to persevere, you got to sink your roots in deep to the word of God. You got to sink your roots in deep to the love of God. That's how you endure. That's how you persevere. You don't want to just sprout up and then wither away when temptation or hardship or trial comes. No, there's the need to persevere. The Bible says in 2 Timothy chapter 2, verse 3, you must endure hardship as a good soldier of Jesus Christ. And so we persevere. In Ephesus, they didn't quit. They endured.
1: Well, the church in Ephesus had a lot going for it, and Jesus was quick to commend them. But as we'll see next time on A Daily Walk, they had left their first love. 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Our series in Revelation resumes next time on A Daily Walk with John Randall. Come back next time when we'll have another look at the letter to the church at Ephesus.

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3: Democrat leader has repeatedly attempted to cloud the issue, going so far as to make the insane suggestion that Congress somehow has to choose between our national security responsibilities and addressing the challenges facing hardworking Americans. To which I say, not only can we walk and chew gum at the same time, but we have an obligation to do so. It is our responsibility

0: as members of Congress to work to alleviate not only the economic challenges facing Americans, but to protect our nation's security.
1: That was Senate Majority Leader John Thune earlier today on the Senate floor, accusing Democrats of putting their political agenda ahead of the nation's security. Welcome to this Monday, June 8th edition of Washington Watch. I'm your host, Tony Perkins. Thanks so much for joining us. Well, coming up, after nearly 2 months of relative calm, Israel and Iran have exchanged direct military strikes once again, raising questions about whether the ceasefire is unraveling and whether nuclear negotiations can survive the latest escalation. Jonathan Hessen joins us live from Jerusalem later. Plus, lawmakers return to Washington facing two major deadlines, Reconciliation 2.0 and the looming expiration of Section 702 of FISA. Congressman Michael Cloud joins us with a preview of what's ahead this week. And Congressman Chip Roy of Texas breaks down the Justice Department's latest indictment involving the Southern Poverty Law Center and previews tomorrow's Judiciary Committee hearing in which the interim president of SPLC, Brian Fair, will testify. All of that and more straight ahead. All right, let's start with some news out of Washington. The House Rules Committee held two hearings on preventing fraud today. Joining me now to discuss this is Congressman, is Washington Stand reporter Casey Harper. Casey, what transpired in the hearing today?
2: Thanks for the promotion, Tony. I appreciate it. But
1: I'm not so sure about that.
2: Yeah, not so sure. Maybe one day. You never know. But the House Rules Committee, as you said, they met twice today to take up a package related to something that's really become a top priority for the administration, in particular Vice President J.D. Vance, and that's the anti-fraud bills. Of course, it all began back with DOGE, but now there's legislation being put to it. And this proposed legislation would change how the government screens payments that are being made. There's the Fraud Prevention and Accountability Act and the Stopping Fraudulent Payments Act, which would give federal government agencies the ability to stop suspect payments and create really this across the government fraud fighting structure, infrastructure, which is kind of incredible that they did. They didn't have that already. But there was also hearing today about reconciliation, Tony, and we have a clip from Jim Jordan from that today.
3: Mayor of the largest city, Mr. Mamdani, yesterday said we should abolish ICE. They're all saying that. That's the Democrats' plan. So we had to do this route, reconciliation, to fund the guys who enforce the law. Democrats' four-part plan not to enforce immigration law. We have to use reconciliation to fund ICE to enforce the law that Congress passed.
2: So after the long wait from the Senate, House finally getting their chance at reconciliation, Tony.
1: All right. Just so folks know, the Rules Committee, the rules, every bill that goes to the floor goes through the Rules Committee, and that sets up the parameters for the debate, whether or not amendments are allowed. All of that stuff is set up in the Rules Committee, so it's like a funnel that everything goes through. All right. Speaking of spending, you know, while Washington is focused on the spending, the surveillance, and legislative deadlines, you know, events overseas are threatening to reshape the global security landscape. Over the weekend, Israel and Iran exchanged direct military strikes for the first time since the ceasefire began back in April. So President Trump reportedly urged Prime Minister Benjamin Netanyahu not to expand the confrontation while these negotiations with Iran continue. What are the latest developments here today?
2: Yeah, things really exploded over the weekend, as you alluded to, Tony. And so this latest exchange of fire between Iran and Israel is really the most serious we've seen since the ceasefire began about 100 days ago. Now, in that Truth Social post you referenced, President Trump said that Israel and Iran must immediately stop shooting. Now, President Trump said that both sides are also looking to do an immediate ceasefire. He suggested they're in final negotiations for peace, but he made clear that that blockade is going to remain in place until it's finished. It's kind of a juxtaposition against the firefight that we've seen and the rhetoric from Israel and Iran. But an Israeli official said that Israel has halted their strikes at the request of President Trump, but they warned that they're going to pick up their strikes again in Beirut, in the southern suburbs, rather, of Beirut, if Hezbollah continued its attacks on Israeli towns. So really, Lebanon has become another theater, not just the Strait of Hormuz, but Israel's attacks against Hezbollah is triggering Iran, who says they won't make a deal with the U.S. unless those attacks stop, which is kind of funny. For a long time, they sort of acted like they weren't funding and backing these terror groups. But now, if you attack those terror groups, there's no peace, Tony.
1: Yeah. All right. We're going to explore that a little bit later with Jonathan Hessen, who's going to join us live from Jerusalem. All right. Shifting to some other news, as our nation prepares for its 250th anniversary, we're less than a month away,

0: A new study that polls Americans. Americans view their country as, the poll said that less Americans view their country as exceptional. So, Casey, walk us through the findings of this poll.
1: Yeah, that's right. So this survey was conducted by Associated Press, and it found that many Americans, they don't feel quite right about the future of the government, and in particular, young people. The poll found that just 1 in 4 Americans say that the U.S. is the greatest country in the world, while 44% say, well, it's one of the greatest countries among others. And about 3 out of 10 Americans said there are countries better than the U.S. And that's an increase up from 19% in just 10 years since 2016, last time they conducted this poll.
0: Anybody ask them if they're ready to leave?
1: Yeah, they never seem to be.
0: Yeah, yeah, where do you want to go? By the way, folks, I encourage you to celebrate our nation's 250th birthday by exploring the true foundation of why America is an exceptional nation. And it goes back to our biblical foundation, those principles that our American government was founded on. And we have a course available that is recorded. It's online. You can participate in it. It's called God and Government. You can text. You can find out more by texting course to 67742. That's course to 67742. All right, Casey, thanks so much for the update. We'll talk to you till later.
1: Thanks.
0: All right. I want to turn now to Capitol Hill, where there will be two top priority legislative items that members will be tackling this week. Joining us now to discuss them, Congressman Michael Cloud, who serves on the House Appropriations Committee and the Oversight and Government Reform Committee. He represents the 27th Congressional District of Texas. Congressman Cloud, welcome back to Washington Watch. Thanks for joining us.
2: Well, thank you. Good to see you again.
0: So in the House, you do have the reconciliation package that made it out of the Senate at the final hour last week. What's going to happen this week in the House when it comes to reconciliation?
2: I imagine once it gets to the floor, it'll pass. There had been some discussion on how it might get to the floor, whether something like H.R. 2 would be attached to it. I don't know that that's going to happen. Rules is meeting right now. Whether it does or not, we need to take on H.R. 2. It closes the loopholes that the Biden administration took advantage of.
0: Explain H.R. 2 for our viewers and listeners.
2: Yeah, H.R. 2 is the Secure the Border Act. And so the Biden administration took advantage of all these loopholes that are in the law. Thankfully, because we have President Trump in office, he was able to tighten up the security on the border. But it's important that we take this moment while the president's in office to pass and to close all those loopholes, lest the next Biden-esque administration take advantage of them. So as far as the reconciliation bill, though, it's a long time coming. And it's sad we've had to go through this whole reconciliation process in order to fund the securing of our borders and to fund the law enforcement who take care of that. But finally, it's here. And so I imagine it'll pass the House.
0: Now, if H.R. 2 were added to that, that would require it to go back to the Senate for being agreed to, any changes that are made at this point?
2: Well, one thing they could do is maybe pass a rule. In the same rule that brings reconciliation to the floor, you also bring H.R. 2 to the floor. So they could come to the floor as two separate issues or two separate pieces of legislation. And then, reconciliation could pass in the House and then go to the president's desk. And then H.R. 2 could pass, hopefully, in the House and then be headed to the president or be headed to the Senate. We passed it in the House before and the Senate sat on it. So we've got to see some action out of the Senate as well on this issue.
0: Now, what did not make it out of the Senate last week was the reauthorization of Section 702 of the Foreign Intelligence Surveillance Act, better known as FISA. That still has to get out of the Senate, but it expires at the end of this week on Friday. What do you anticipate with that? I mean, that's many involved in the intelligence said this is critical to gathering foreign intelligence and threats against the United States.
2: It is pretty critical. We're not really debating whether it's an important program or not as far as the us being able to surveil foreigners and foreign threats against the United States. There are concerns, and we've been pushing to make sure that there are requirements added to it or protections against spying on American citizens who get wrapped into some of the surveillance on foreign assets. One of the things we've also been pushing for is to get a central bank digital currency attached to this package as well. They keep putting in language for like a 5-year, or they call it a 5-year ban, but it's actually kind of a launch date when you really get down to the pragmatics of it. And a central bank digital currency would be the ultimate surveillance tool for an authoritarian, future authoritarian regime. And so that's important to be in this discussion as well.
0: Unpack that for just a moment so our viewers grasp the importance of that debate.
2: Yeah, a central

0: Digital currency would allow basically every purchase to be tracked. A government would be able to turn on and off a central bank digital currency for certain types of favored or disfavored purchases, donations to a church or organization or political organization could be tracked as well. And so this would be the ultimate, again, the ultimate not only surveillance tool, it would be an ultimate tool of control over people and their ability to participate in an economy.
1: And that's not theoretical. That's happening in China. China does this with their social credit scores and how they're tracking what people are purchasing, where they're going, how they're spending their money, and then penalizing them if they don't do it in alignment with the government.
0: Right. And it was just a couple years ago. Now, they weren't as far as China yet, but we had an administration that if you had $600 in your account, they wanted to know all your transactions. And they were working with credit card companies to kind of track purchases on firearms, for example. And, you know, so we aren't as far away from that being misused as people think. And so it's one of those things where we're trying to put the nail in the coffin on the central bank digital currency issue as we head into the future. And it being the ultimate surveillance tool is how it's gotten wrapped up into this conversation as well. We want to protect the homeland, but we have to remember that that our government exists to protect the civil liberties and the freedoms of the American people. And so we have an important duty to keep people safe, but we have a just as important duty and really our first priority is to keep people free.
1: And we can do both. We can do both.
0: It's not an either or.
1: Right. And it's hard work. And that's one of the reasons it takes a long time, because, in fact, you know, the Democrats were concerned about this guy, Bill Pulte. But the Republicans that didn't go along with it in the Senate, it was over the issues you just raised. It was over the making sure that it's not misused against American citizens, and they're not the subject of government surveillance. I'll give you the last 30 seconds.
0: Well, you know, this is important. Again, you know, a lot of times we get wrapped up here with making, when you make safety the first priority, that's when you get all the malfeasance we saw during the COVID years.
1: Yes.
0: And this is why you have to keep the priorities in place where freedom's first, safety is a close second. And so as we weigh all these issues, those are the kind of things that we're going to be pushing for. Certainly this will be a week where we're, you know, nose to the grind, working those things, but that's what we do. That's
1: well stated. Well stated. That should be our priorities in a constitutional republic. Congressman Michael Cloud, thanks for joining us. Stick with us, folks. We're back.
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4: Before America was exceptional, America was prayerful. Just as Paul urged Timothy, first of all, that prayer, intercession, and thanksgiving be made for all people, our founding fathers understood deeply the command to be devoted to prayer. This great American experiment began as a mighty appeal to heaven, petitioning the Lord of Heaven's armies to intervene for the righteous cause of liberty. As war began to sweep across the colonies, the Continental Congress called days of fasting and prayer in their fight against the British. The Lord answered, and the colonies prevailed. Yet in spite of victory, our founding fathers knew that dependence on God and prayer was not to be forgotten. With countless challenges facing our young nation, John Adams declared national days of solemn humiliation, fasting, and prayer to directly address the many trials and call on Americans to seek mercy and restoration. Years later,

0: nation under God, we will be a nation gone under. Through war, uncertainty, and turning points in history, many of our leaders have known where to turn. And now, it's our turn. We echo the call of George Washington 250 years ago, humbly to supplicate the mercy of Almighty God, that it would please him to pardon all our manifold sins and transgressions, and finally establish the peace and freedom of America upon a solid and lasting foundation. The undeniable foundation of faith.
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0: 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All right, we're waiting to see if we can connect with our guest in Jerusalem. There have been some issues there with the conflict going back and forth. So just a little spotty in making those connections. But Jonathan Hessen is our guest. We're hoping to connect with him here in just a moment. In the meantime, I want to bring Casey Harper back in. Casey, are you with us?
1: Hey, I'm here, Tony.
0: All right, thanks for standing by there. All right, so I want to go back to this poll for just a moment on, you know, how Americans, there's so many Americans that just no longer see our nation as an exceptional nation. We're just like one of many. Let's explore that a little bit more, because that's a little concerning, because what you think you are really shapes what you do.
1: That's exactly right. We know that from our own Christian identity, that if you see yourself as in the image of Christ, or in the image of God, you know, you've been forgiven of your sins, that you've been redeemed, then you act according to the new identity that you've received via the gospel. You believe, and then you live it out. But if we as a nation believe that, not only, I think, what's sort of missing in this poll is people don't, nowadays, they don't just not believe in the exceptionalism of America. They actually believe that America is evil. And that's actually the 1619 famous kind of political movement, institutional racism, all these things. The core idea of it is that America is evil. From the very beginning, that the real foundation of America is not 1776 and our great ideas that we were built on. It's 1619 when the slave trade began in the U.S. And we have a whole generation of young people who've been brought up, who've not just been taught to have sort of an academic skepticism of patriotism, but they've actively been taught that the United States is an evil colonial power. And I think it's an unfair telling of our fuller story.
0: But is that not also reflective of what's been taught in public education, or what has not been taught?
1: Yes.
0: I have not looked at the crosstabs of this polling, but I'm sure it's being driven in large part by the younger population.
1: It is, yeah. The younger people are more skeptical of the U.S., have a dimmer view of the U.S. and our role. I mean, I think the education system is mostly to blame. You could look at some... I think there's general depression and mental health and different, every marker for young people is lower generally. So in some ways it's not surprising that they have a poorer view of their country, because they have a poorer view of Congress and of their own parents and of their own future and their own economic prosperity going forward. And so there's a lot of challenges that this younger generation is up against. But blaming our country, rewriting U.S. history, it's what they're being taught. But I think what's sort of subtly happening here is that when you take a negative view of your own history, you sort of become the judge of your ancestors, and it's sort of a prideful position that C.S. Lewis called chronological snobbery, that everyone before me was sort of evil and backwards and didn't understand until modern science and iPhones came along, and now we, the enlightened people of the years 2000 and beyond, have finally figured out morality and left the Bible and the Declaration and these old documents behind. The fruit is not there, to say the least, Tony.
0: You know, if it would almost, you know, we don't mandate these types of things, but I would tell you, if these people, these young people who, I want to be gracious, because this is what they've been taught. This is what they're getting fed on social media. So, I mean, what do you expect? Parents need to do a better job actually of countering that narrative. That's why we put the God and Government course together. And so, folks, I encourage you to check that out. You can text course to 67742. It is about 11 episodes in the series, and it goes through walking.

0: us through our biblical history, what the Bible has to say about government, what our country, how it was founded on the Bible, and throughout the history of our nation up until the present day. So it's very important that we counter that narrative. But Casey, I was going to say, if some of these young people would go to another country, yes, and visit some of these places, you know, I've been to a lot of different places, and you realize how blessed we are as a nation and how God's favor is still seen on this nation. Even though we're running on the fumes of righteousness, we still have the blessing of God, the residual blessing of God upon this nation.
1: Yeah, isn't it the richest kids who seem to hate their parents the most? The most blessed are often the most ungrateful. It's kind of a sad irony, but I agree with you. I've been blessed to go on many mission trips, and I've loved the people and got to see different parts of the world. But when it's all over and you come home and your wheels touch down back on U.S. soil, you do feel this, wow, there's a lot of things that I've taken for granted, not just the wealth and the you know, kind of modern amenities that we have, but religious freedom. I mean, you've worked on Religious Freedom Commission, and you've been to these countries where, yeah, I mean, places like, you know, Nigeria today,
0: right,
1: you know, it's not a safe place to be a Christian, but we just go to church on Sunday without thinking twice about it. And so many of these rights we take for granted.
0: Right. And those freedoms emanate from the fact that we have that biblical foundation as a nation,
1: right,
0: that Christian foundation. We got about a little over a minute left. We were not able to connect with Jonathan. I might try to get him later in the program if we can. But I want to put you on the spot, Casey. You know, I never do that. So I'm going to put you on the spot. You know, as we move up to the 250th anniversary, just less than a month away, you've got small kids. What are you planning to do to make sure that they have that understanding of that foundation?
1: Oh, that's a great, I mean, there's sort of two foundations. There's the biblical foundation, and then there's the historical foundation. The historical American foundation, we're going to, of course, do the fireworks and the hot dogs and celebrate the American festivals that give opportunity to tell the common American story. And that's very similar to what the Lord did by creating the feast days that create opportunity to tell the stories. And for our Christian foundation, we try to read the Bible at dinner every night. We're not perfect in that, but I think the consistency and pray together as a family every morning, and they're pretty little now, so I think we're doing all right. I'm just trying to sleep and get those two in.
0: All right. Well, then I won't make the God and Government course.

0: required for the July 4th weekend. Okay. Yeah. All right. All right, Casey, thanks so much for stepping in. All right, we're going to see if we can connect with John a little bit later in the program. Again, a lot happening. End of the break.
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2: 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The ads are big, bold, shiny. They virtually glitter with gold. Well, fool's gold. Because as they say, the house always wins. But some lessons are easily forgotten. And nowhere is this more evident than the rise of the sports betting industry. Since 1992, 39 states and Washington, D.C. have legalized sports betting. And as a result, more than $600 billion has been wagered on sports since 2018. Now, Christians should be instinctively concerned about the latest growth in gambling. For one, gambling profits are often losses for those least able to afford them, causing unnecessary friction within families. Secondly, it's inherently exploitative. The gambling industry necessarily harms one person to benefit another. Gambling offers me the chance to gain at your expense. For me to win, you must lose. But even if I win, I lose the dignity and satisfaction of earning what I have. By greenlighting gambling, cities and states across our nation take the short-term gain of a little extra revenue for the long-term loss of strong communities. States think they're winning when in the long run, really, they are losing. Remember, the house always wins. Follow Family Research Council's news outlet, The Washington Stand, for more stories that speak out against policies undercutting strong families and strong communities. Because the only house that truly wins is a house built on a solid rock, God himself.
0: All right, welcome back. Good to have you on this Monday afternoon. Let me remind those in, I mentioned this last week, for those in and around Gainesville, Georgia, I'll be at North Hall Church next Thursday, June 18th, for the FRC's Faith, Family, and Future Tour. We'll be recording our weekend program, the program I do with House Speaker Mike Johnson. He'll be joining us by Zoom. We'll also have on-site, we'll have Congressman Andrew Clyde, who represents that area. That's this week on Capitol Hill. We'll be recording at 6:30 p.m. there at North Hall Church in Gainesville, Georgia. To find out more, you can text Georgia to 67742. That's Georgia to 67742. All right, speaking of churches, earlier this year, Cities Church in St. Paul, Minnesota, was invaded by dozens of anti-ICE protesters who disrupted the worship service and accosted members of the congregation there. Now, the incident drew a great deal of attention, including that of the Justice Department. But the city's top prosecutor says charges will not be filed against any of those individuals. In a statement earlier this week, or last week rather, St. Paul City Attorney said prosecutors determined the evidence was insufficient to file criminal charges under Minnesota's state statutes. She also said the decision should not be interpreted as an endorsement of unlawful behavior or public disorder. All right, so how should we interpret their action? Joining me now to discuss this is Renee Carlson, General Counsel for Truth North Legal and one of the attorneys representing Cities Church. Renee, welcome to Washington Watch. Thanks for joining us.
3: Thanks for having me, Tony.
0: All right, so I'm going to start with that question. How should we interpret this? They're not going to prosecute? How do we interpret that?
3: Well, here's what the viewers need to know. The city attorney is saying that she's trying to balance the rights of the right to protest with the rights that we all have to worship freely. But she couldn't be more off base. The First Amendment doesn't allow agitators to ambush and invade a church, terrorize the families in it, and then shut down the worship. This is the two-tier justice system on full display in Minnesota. And it really starts from the top down. We're seeing that from, you know, starting with the top law enforcement officer, Keith Ellison, our attorney general of the state of Minnesota, could have brought charges to hold these agitators accountable under the FACE Act, but he refused to do so. Instead of that, he mocked the church, asking, why are we getting all tender about a church? And ironically,

0: Years prior to that, he really pushed the Obama administration to press charges against people and to at least investigate under the FACE Act that same provision when there were protesters outside a mosque. So now we get down to the most local level, the city attorney level, in which the city attorney could have brought charges. Just because there weren't broken windows, it doesn't mean that nothing happened. I think she could have brought maybe a disorderly conduct. We have a statute here called interference of religious observance, or even maybe like a public nuisance. But here's something that isn't being talked about. The prosecutors also have special discretion to where they could have brought forward some sort of face-saving measure. There are avenues to do that in the court to hold these people accountable. But the message that what we're getting here, Tony, from her in this decision is that if the law is broken and it impacts Christians, then they're not going to do anything about it.
1: That's what it looks like. But just a historical footnote on Ellison, he served in Congress. He was the first member of Congress to take the oath of office on the Quran. Just throw that out there. So as a former police officer, I mean, I could just look at this, and I wasn't there, obviously, but I've looked at the footage. Trespassing, disorderly conduct. I mean, there's any number of things that you could it may not be, you know, something along the lines of the FACE Act, which the federal government has jurisdiction to use. That's a federal statute. But they're not even going after that. I mean, they're basically just saying, you know, whatever. That only fuels greater lawlessness, does it not?
0: Oh, absolutely. I think this sends a message that there is a license to invade a church, to shut it down, and there's not going to be any accountability. Thankfully, here we have the Department of Justice that has at least come in to aggressively prosecute and hold these agitators accountable. But that's very important here in this situation, because these agitators are still showing up every Sunday outside of the church, waving sex paraphernalia in front of children, shouting slurs, even racial slurs to members as they try to go inside the church. So our right to worship here in Minnesota, specifically manifested through this case in City's Church, is certainly not protected here, at least from the government officials here in Minnesota.
1: So these acts of hostility are still going on.
0: Correct. We're still seeing people showing up outside of the church. It's absolutely ridiculous. It's abhorrent, especially, as I said, there are families and children just trying to attend church.
1: It's intimidation. I mean, it's ironic. The Biden administration was using the FACE Act with people just praying outside of an abortion clinic, and they were arresting them with SWAT teams. But here you have people harassing churchgoers going into the church, and nothing's really happening. So what is DOJ doing?
0: Well, the DOJ is aggressively prosecuting at this point, and we're very thankful for that. And as I said, that's it's very important because there is ongoing hostilities here against the church. But, you know, thankfully, we know that we don't fight against flesh and blood. This is a matter of powers and principalities and darkness. We are thankful that the government is not our savior. And so we will continue, obviously, to fight for religious liberty here in Minnesota so that we can share the best news, which is the hope of the gospel.
1: Well stated, Renee. 30 seconds left. How can people be praying for your team there that's representing the church?
0: Continue to pray for us, for all of us, for stamina and for protection. Again, as I said, this isn't a battle of flesh and blood. This is a spiritual war for that we're in, and we're going to battle it till the end because we know who wins.
1: Well, it sounds like a law firm I would like to use. Renee, thanks so much for joining
0: Tony.
1: Us. All right. Good to see you. Keep up the good work. All right, coming up next, Congressman Chip Roy of Texas joins us to talk about this week's Southern Poverty Law Center hearing. It takes place tomorrow. The Department of Justice has introduced a new indictment. We're going to talk about that, so don't go away.
2: The family is the oldest, most tested, and most reliable unit of society. It is divinely created and sustained. And yet, there are those who are always tampering with its values and structure. That's why we need organizations like the Family Research Council that can effectively defend and strengthen the family.
3: Family Research Council began over 40 years ago, like all great movements of God, with prayer. Today, rooted in the heart of the nation's capital, FRC continues to champion faith, family, and freedom in public policy and the culture from a biblical worldview.
4: FRC is

0: of those bright lights that helps us focus on true north. And I shudder to think, had they not been here, that it could have been worse.
1: The Family Research Council has literally millions of people that follow what they do. And that small army makes a difference. Every time I meet with Tony, he prays for me. That matters. This is a grassroots organization. Tony and his team in Washington do a great job, but the power of the FRC is the people.
2: It's just a wonderful parachurch organization that doesn't seek to take the place of the church, but it seeks to assist the family and the church as we try to move forward successfully, not in a defensive mode, but in an offensive mode, as we seek to live our lives according to the Holy Scriptures.
3: FRC is not going to be whooped. we're going to fight. We're going to take a stand. And again, we don't retreat.
4: To thousands of Americans who love this country and happen to believe the Bible as a definitive way to live, we will not be silent. We will not shrink back. We will not apologize for biblical truth. We will continue to stand for it.
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6: I'm Tony Perkins, and this is Washington Watch. Glad to have you along on this Monday. All right, we're less than 4 weeks away from America's 250th anniversary, the day when 56 courageous men risked everything for the cause of freedom. 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And join us in standing firm for what our founders fought for. Our word today comes from 2 Samuel chapter 14. And Absalom dwelt 2 full years in Jerusalem, but he did not see the king's face. So he said to his servant, "See, Joab's field is near mine, and he has barley there. Go and set it on fire." And Absalom's servants set the field on fire. Well, after 2 years in Jerusalem without access to David, Absalom grew impatient. When repeated requests to Joab went unanswered, he resorted to drastic measures, setting Joab's field on fire to force a meeting. The plan worked. Joab came, Absalom gained an audience with David, and the father and son were reunited. At first glance, this appears to be a moment of restoration. Yet it soon becomes clear that Absalom's heart had not changed. There is no evidence of repentance for Amnon's murder, no confession, and no humility before God or the king. The same pride and self-will that marked his earlier actions remained. This passage reminds us that genuine restoration is impossible without true repentance. Relationships may appear repaired, but lasting reconciliation comes with a changed heart. Absalom wanted access to the king, but he never addressed the condition of his own heart. As a result, what seemed to be a happy reunion became the beginning of a greater tragedy. To find out more about our journey through the Bible, text Bible to 67742. That's Bible to 67742. All right, as I mentioned, tomorrow the House Judiciary Committee will hold its second hearing on the Southern Poverty Law Center, and this time they'll be bringing in the interim president and CEO of the Southern Poverty Law Center, Brian Fair. He will be testifying as the committee looks at the allegations that were the charges that were filed by the DOJ, by the grand jury, regarding fraud and other activities. Joining me now to discuss this and maybe a bit more is Congressman Chip Roy, a member of the House Judiciary Committee and the House Freedom Caucus. He represents the 21st Congressional District of Texas, and he is a former prosecutor. Congressman Roy, welcome back to Washington Watch. Thanks for joining us.
7: Great to be with you, Tony.
6: All right. So last week, the DOJ issued or filed another indictment, superseded their indictment with additional information. What do we know from the additional filing?
7: Well, what we know is they obtained the superseding indictment. In that one, I think they were alleging about $4.1 million basically taxpayer subsidized money that is getting funneled to fictitious accounts that are affiliated with organizations that are tied to terrorism. Obviously direct contradiction to our national security and our well-being. And like, this is just a continuation of the pattern that you and I discussed and that we exposed in a hearing that I chaired in the Subcommittee on the Constitution in December. I think it was December, but, a few months back, where we were laying out early on and making the case of what we're seeing with this organized effort by the radical left, the Marxist left, and then all of that organized effort is something that we need to be focused on as a Congress. And I'm glad to see that Chairman Jordan has now had the second hearing in the series so that we can expose how much that they were organizing this all the way back to well before Charlottesville, as you know, with FRC getting targeted with the hate maps that the Southern Poverty Law Center put forward. We know what was being directed towards Charlie Kirk. And we know that they were instrumental in what happened in Charlottesville. So we've got to expose this. I'm glad that DOJ is doing it, but Congress has a role here. We're going to focus on this a little bit more tomorrow as well.
6: You know, what's interesting, SPLC was pushing back on the initial indictment, saying, these are informants. These are just informants that we're paying to so that we can fight hate. Well, so in this latest indictment that was filed, what we have,
7: if y'all can see me, I'm on a different channel now, it looks like, or different.
6: All right, let's hold stream. On. We got a little technical issue going on. We'll get that straight, and I'll bring Chip back in. Let's see if we can. What's interesting on this supersession in this indictment, secondary indictment that they filed, they address one of the issues that the SPLC was raising. That they look, these are just informants. We're just we're trying to uncover information. We're paying people to go undercover and find out what's going on so that we can expose it. Well, it's interesting because they now have documentation of what the money, over $4 million that was given to these individuals, $4.1 million to be exact, according to the indictment. Do we have Chip back? All right. Chip, you there? Can you hear me? All right, you can hear me, but I can't hear you. All right, so
7: I got you.
6: Okay, now I got you. All right, sorry. Let's hold right there. So this is what they were funding. Attended the informants, so-called informants, they call them Fs here, used the money donors gave to the SPLC to attend extremist group rallies across the country, host extremist group rallies throughout the country, grow existing chapters of extremist groups, create new chapters of extremist groups, recruit new individuals into extremist groups, make donations to extremist group leaders, purchase materials for cross burnings, purchase materials to make Ku Klux Klan robes and hoods, create racist paraphernalia that extremist groups sold at rallies, published extremist literature used in the recruiting of more members, and, here was the last one, pay everyday living expenses, which allowed the Fs to focus on their extremist groups rather than seeking employment. That sounds like hate fair. It's like, look, what is pay, and you can go out and you don't have to work.
7: Well, that's why it's so important to connect the dots as we looked at what happened in Charlottesville and the tragic events there. That unfolded, I think, directly as a consequence of groups like the SPLC fomenting the event, fomenting what happened. And we're seeing this happen all across the country. Remember the summer of 2020 when all that was happening in the wake of George Floyd, how many businesses were burned, how many people lost their lives. This radical Marxist left will not be deterred unless we deter them. The Department of Justice is right to seek these indictments and to actually get the indictments. Obviously, they are pleading not guilty to them, so we'll let this all play out under the law. But I think we're seeing this network starting to get exposed. But this is just the tip of the iceberg, Tony. It's not just the Southern Poverty Law Center, as you know. It's not just Antifa, which they've rightly declared a terrorist organization. It's the Wren Collective. It's Arabella. It's all of these organizations putting DAs and prosecutors that are Marxists to let criminals on our streets. It's the Islamist groups that are pushing Islam into our communities, all bankrolled by outside groups, NGOs, but often our own taxpayer dollars. It's crazy. So I introduced legislation to take the tax status away from care. We got to open the books to all these entities.
6: Well, you've been on this for a long time. As you said, you had a subcommittee hearing before any of the other hearings were held. The difference with SPLC, and I don't diminish anything you just said about those other groups, but the thing about the SPLC is that they were given credibility by their relationship with the federal government. And then they leaned on financial institutions to debank and the tech institutions to deplatform conservatives. So the Biden and the Obama administration actually created them as a pit bull to go out there off of a leash so they couldn't be connected to the federal government to intimidate these other businesses to go after conservatives.
7: Well, and what's really a shame about it, and you're right, Tony, I don't take offense at all. You are correct. The Southern Poverty Law Center has a sort of special place in this network of the Marxist left because, as you rightly point out, they were given this special status. And what makes it really appalling is it's on the back of, you know, work that was done decades ago to try to root out, racial animus and so forth that we were dealing with as a country. And then the SPLC turns into and is built into this radical organization that then leverages that, you know, moment in history, leverages that to then foment the kind of hate in the name of advancing Marxism, all in a way that's, you know, on the back of taxpayer subsidized money. And then they're creating the very problems we're having to deal with. Like I said, Charlottesville's a good example, what you're seeing with all the evidence being brought forward. Now, again, they're pleading not guilty to these indictments, but we're seeing now multiple counts. The fact that the Department of Justice went back to the well and had the superseding indictment over these fictitious accounts of over $4 million tells me they believe they've got continued evidence and that they will build a stronger and bigger case over time. And I hope it moves beyond SPLC.
6: Yes, I do too. One of the things I find interesting is that in the indictment, they identify that from 2010 to 2023, apparently, it was, I think I'm going off memory, this is when the bank fraud was occurring. This is when they were setting up these bank accounts. I mean, this is over a decade. They had these banks, which they had these kind of fraudulent entities that they had created. Now, a question for you. So during the same window, this is when the financial institution banks were debanking conservatives, and they were. Mm-hmm. I mean, we were debanked. We were by Truist Bank, you know, and they just sent us a letter saying, "Well, you're using your account for things that are not appropriate." I mean, they wouldn't explain what that was. We'd just been doing what we've been done for 40 years. But at the same time, those banks couldn't find that the SPLC was, they had these fraudulent accounts. I wonder, Chip, if at some point Congress might call in some of these financial institutions and ask them about this conspiracy that they were involved in with SPLC.
7: I think, Tony, that's a really important point. I'll remind you also that that's the same era, different issue, but related, that you had the Lois Lerner events where people were being targeted with the power of the Internal Revenue Service. I bring that up only because it was a coordinated effort.
6: Right.
7: And so that coordination, to your point, goes not just to the SPLC or similar groups, not just to the highest levels of government, but to corporate America, whose hands were neck deep in all of this. And they were working on this, frankly, it was an expansion of the sort of DEI boardrooms. But it's worse than that, right? These are corporate entities colluding with the highest levels of government, not unlike what we saw in our investigations looking at big tech as it was unfolding under the Biden administration and what power they were using to push big tech. Thankfully, some of that's been exposed, but not all of it. This is very similar. I agree with you. We should investigate that. Hopefully, we'll be working with Chairman Jordan to pursue that line of argument.
6: What makes it different with the banks is that they are federally regulated institutions.
7: Correct.
6: So yep. There is clear, you know, people are saying, what are you going after the SPLC? They got a First Amendment right. You know, they can be stupid. They have a right to do that. But they are endangering people, as we testified in the last committee hearing. So that needs to be looked at. But the banks, clearly, Congress has, the federal government has jurisdiction because it's a federally regulated entity. All right, we just have a few minutes left, Congressman Chip Roy. Tomorrow, Brian Fair, the interim president, CEO of SPLC, is supposed to appear. Do you really expect him to say anything or just say, well, I can't talk about that because we're involved in litigation with the federal government, we've been charged? What, do you expect to hear anything from him?
7: Well, you know, look, I mean, I hope so. I'm always hopeful that we can get something out of him. I certainly wouldn't be advising him if I were his lawyer to be sitting in a public hearing, copying to what we believe that they were up to and if they're involved in. But we'll see. I mean, you know, sometimes there's an arrogance that goes along with it. We've got to pursue the truth. You know, he's accepted I believe he's scheduled to come and be there. At least that's what I was told just a little bit ago. So hopefully we'll see him in the morning and press him and see if we get any questions answered. If not, then we'll have to go the next phase. You know, we're going to have a couple of other witnesses there that'll be helpful to continue to expose this. And again, DOJ are going to be the ultimate ones to be able to haul them in and say, look, you got to answer these questions. And like I said, I agree with you. I think there should be a third phase to this where we bring in the banks and get them to talk about what they were doing or not doing, 12, 15 years ago.
6: Well, I hope the others, as you laid out, understand that this is just the tip of the iceberg. I mean, this is like, Al Capone got charged with tax evasion, but everybody knew that wasn't the extent of what he did. This is a much broader conspiracy where the SPLC, I think, leveraged that historic reputation that you talked about to be used by the left to go after conservative and Christian organizations that were effective in stopping the left's agenda. They used it with the media, they used it with financial institutions and tech institutions. All of those involved should give an account.
7: 100%. And look, you're gracious. You're not going to spend your whole time talking about the target that was placed on FRC and the shooting that occurred and how personal that is to you. But it is personal. I mean, this was a real thing. I mean, our lives were being turned upside down and targeted by people that were hiding behind, you know, past racial discrimination to be able to come forward and say, hey, we've got the imprimatur of being the Southern Poverty Law Center. We're saying these guys are, you know, awful and terrible. They should be their haters. And they should be targeted. And that then resulted in what we've seen occur in terms of FRC being targeted, Charlie Kirk getting targeted, others. And you can't get away with that, right? I mean, that's you know, you get free speech. You can say what you want to say within a certain zone. We all know the law. You know the law right. Well under First Amendment. There are some limits in time, place, and manner and what you can say. But you and I would die on the hill to fight for First Amendment protections of all kinds, religious liberty and free speech. But this network that is targeted and geared towards undermining the law, trying to, you know, frankly, use taxpayer money or, as you point out, the banking networks, these groups that are targeting people, we need to expose them and highlight it, particularly when they're involved with unlawful organizations and terrorist activity, which we believe we see here.
6: Well, I look forward, Congressman Chip Roy, to following back up with you after the hearing tomorrow. We'll see what happens, and I'm sure we're going to talk about this again.
7: Yes, sir. Thanks, Tony. God bless.
6: Keep up the fight. Congressman Chip Roy of Texas. You know, be praying about this. This is one of the things to add to your prayer list because they have done a lot of damage to a lot of people, a lot of institutions. And it does need to be exposed for the purpose of justice and making sure it doesn't happen again. All right, we're out of time for today. But you know what you need to do? You need to pray, you need to vote, and you need to stand. So just keep standing.
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3: Good afternoon, Robert. Good afternoon. Those that are going to be anticipating biblical answers, I got to say it's always fun to take these challenging questions and sometimes ones that make us think and, okay, so where in the scriptures do we go? Because that's usually the thing that's on our mind, not to come up with some clever answer, but what does the Lord say? What's his mind? And that's, to me, the exciting thing about the Bible is you're actually getting to know God. You're getting to know what he made us a person. He's a person. He's the ultimate person. And it's amazing to get to know his mind, and it's precious. So we're excited.
2: Absolutely. So you guys can call us with those questions now, 888-712-7434. Before the phones, we go to the call. This is Pastor Lloyd. Let's answer a question from Daniel, email question, and the question is, what is your opinion on why so many Christians would be susceptible to call?

0: calls for killing Jews when this very obviously goes against a Christ-like behavior?
1: Yeah, we touched on this. And, you know, I just think to get a good understanding of that God is not finished with the Jewish people is so important right now. And, mm-hmm. you know, honestly, some of those that really have gone into supersessionism, which is the theological term for God used, he's replaced Israel with the church. Explicitly, the Lord says in Romans 11, 1, has God cast away his people? And Paul explains, certainly not. And then he speaks about him being of the seed of Abraham, and he was one of the worst. He was the one persecuting the church. And what part of the anti-Semitism that really began to take root in the time of Augustine was largely because by this time, you know, even actually before the Roman persecution was a troubling time because many Jews were actually turning in Christians to the Romans. And they gained favor for that. And so there began a big animosity. The end of the day is that God told Israel they would be hardened for a season. But concerning the gospel, though they're enemies for our sake, Romans 11, 28, concerning election, they are beloved. Paul says they're still beloved. God has not changed his mind about that. The Abrahamic covenant was unconditional. It involved a nation, a land, a blessing, and worldwide blessing through his seed, which is Jesus, of course. And in the New Testament, you know, look, it continues to distinguish Israel and the church. In fact, in one verse, 1 Corinthians 10:32, he says, give no offense either to the Jews or to the Greeks or to the church of God, three groups. So Paul still distinguishes those ethnic Israel from the church, and he predicts a future national conversion, Romans 11, 25 through 26. And look, when that happens, they're going to look upon him whom they pierced, Zechariah 12. So if Israel means Israel in the prophecies of judgment, why wouldn't they be in the restoration? I mean, all the prophecies about Israel were literally Israel in the land, and now all of a sudden everything gets super spiritualized. So again, God's character is at stake, in my opinion, for this. Their unbelief will not make God's faithfulness, you know, to no effect. That's really what I'd want people to know. The key disagreement is whether Israel's Israel's blessings that we share in means replacement, that we've replaced them. And I don't see replacement.
0: All right. Thanks, Daniel, for your question. 888-712-7434. That's the number to call in with your Bible questions, 888-712-7434. We're going to go to Carrie in Kentucky. Hi, Carrie. Thanks for holding.
2: Hey, how are you doing?
0: Great.
2: I have a question about frankincense. Is it still used to this day, and who uses it? And if not, when did

0: start not using it.
1: Sure. It's a big industry, essential oils, right?
2: Well, yeah, it is actually a very popular, scent. In fact, you can get it. And I know there's a lot of little Christian

Agai brought it, but it represents, you know, the. I'm trying to remember the exact spice that they used. It was certainly part of the incense that was made, sweet spices with pure incense or frankincense. So I just think that as far as the actual sacrifices, they don't have them, so they don't have a lot.

0: when the temple is rebuilt, which it will be. Of course, the Bible talks about an end times temple. Doesn't mean God is in it. But when they restore their sacrifices, they will probably restore the use of a lot of these fragrances as was biblical.
1: Mm-hmm.
0: But as far as using now, there's no real reason, you know, because there's nothing in the scriptures, especially in the New Testament, that would tell us anything about these spices that we would need to use.
1: Right. Does that help?
2: Okay. Yeah. Can I ask one more quick question?
0: Sure.
2: Adam and Eve, were they forgiven? Do you think they'll be in heaven?
0: We're not told directly, but I do believe we have a good indication that they will be for a couple reasons. One is they accepted that judgment. They accepted the covering God gave them with the lambs, the sheep, the clothing. In other words, he took their religious clothing, their covering themselves. That's kind of what the fig leaves represent, religious covering. And those were not sufficient. He gave them the first death, of course, would have been those little lambs in the garden that would then cover them. So I believe that they were covered. I believe even the names of their children were indicative because they gave names to their children that had meaning of looking forward to that seed that was going to come. In fact, when Eve had Cain, she goes, "Behold, I've begotten a man." This was, in her mind, this was the answer. But, of course, it was going to be many, many centuries after. So I believe they definitely were, believers. They repented of their sin. The Lord covered them. And I'm sure they raised their children to know the things of God. Abel certainly did. Even if Cain, acted unwisely and killed his brother.
2: Okay. Thank you very much.
0: You bet.
1: There was that one point in, was it Genesis 5, they began to call out the name of the Lord? And how would the kids know?
0: Yeah, this knowledge was passed on mm-hmm. down, absolutely, right on through. And until Enoch, of course, God called him forth. It's fascinating. If you look at the ages of those people back then, many of them lived contemporary. Abraham was not far removed from some of the sons of Noah. So pretty fascinating.
1: So is it correct to say that Adam and Eve were in Abraham's bosom?
0: I believe that I think they would have been comforted with that. Mm-hmm. They look forward to the coming deliverer, just like most of God's people did, mm-hmm. and they would have been protected, absolutely.
1: Mm-hmm. All right. Thanks again, Carrie, for your question. 888-712-7434. That's 888-712-7434. Let's go to Danny, South Carolina.
3: My question is about evenly yoked. Specifically, if a pastor is doing premarital counseling for a couple, one's a believer and one is not, but they're already living together, should they be more encouraged to live separately versus hastening the marriage while the one person is still not a believer?
1: What do you think?
0: I think that's a great question. That does come up frequently. And I've found in my own experience over the 41 years of being pastor that it all depends on how long they've been together. If they've been living together for 10 years and have 3 children, they just never really solidified it with a marriage vow, but now they've convicted of that and they want to. And even when one isn't a Christian, I think the marriage is really, it's been established. They already are. So it would be crazy to separate them, and then have a wedding and then, make it right in that regard, or separate them. Well, you can't get married because he's not a believer. That would break up a family. So I think it would depend. If they just started living together, I think at that point you have an opportunity to get them out of that and maybe rethink whether they're to be together if they're going to be unequally yoked. So I think, again, it depends on how long. Some places actually acknowledge, I forget the exact name of it, but if you've been together for a long time, it's almost considered like a marriage.
1: Mm-hmm. Yeah, I forget. Yeah, there's a term.
0: Common
1: each
0: law,
1: state.
0: I think.
1: It.
0: Common law marriage, yeah.
1: All right. Thanks again for your question. 888-712-7434. That's 888-712-7434. We're going to get some questions coming into us from YouTube here, and so we're going to answer one now, and this is coming to us from YouTube, and it's the question is on tithing. Does my tithing have to go to church, or can I give my tithing to people that I know in Colombia that they don't have resources like food or for them to eat?

0: Well, I believe that, you know, the general rule is bring all the resource into the storehouse representing your local community, you know, whatever that is. And then your local community with the leaders are going to meet out, you know, the ministry for, you know, the ministry of that church, as well as hopefully they have a missions program. And so in a way, you know, here's what the IRS, now given to a church in Columbia would be, you know, obviously fine. You might, unless they have an association legally, you might not have the ability to get, you know, credit for that as a charitable donation, if that's important to you. But I do believe that, look, I think a lot of the extra giving, to me, I would consider the extra giving. I would not, you know, for me, my tenth is part of the community that I'm a part of. And I would give there. And then on top of that, if the Lord should so lead and bless, I have the opportunity to give in other areas. So I don't think it would be, you know, the idea is IRS would frown upon people deciding how they want to give their money, and they would think helping a neighbor is giving, and so I'm going to count that as my charitable giving, but it would not be considered in that regard. So I think you just have to be wise with that. Look, if the Lord's laying on your heart to give, that's between you and God. I think biblically, though, you know, when Paul wrote to the Corinthian church, they had lots of different opportunities to minister in many different places, but they, as far as that giving, they collected it together, and then as a church community, they blessed these various places that they went out from.
1: Mm-hmm.
0: Which I think, again, it's not you know, it's not everyone individually deciding what they're going to do with their tithe. So once you break that down, it becomes a free-for-all, and there's not really a community anymore. The Lord's very important. It's very important in the Scriptures about community, and we've been so poisoned, I think, with this individuality. We've lost that sense of belonging as a part of community. We want to make our own independent decisions. Oh, I don't like the pastor doing that. I want to support this over here. I don't like that ministry. I want to go over here. And I think what happens, we lose that continuity of the community, and it's very important.
1: Mm-hmm. All right. Another question. This is from Rose on YouTube. Rose, thanks again for your question. And her question is, can you please explain Leviticus 19:28? And I'll read it. You shall not make any cuttings in your flesh for the dead, nor tattoo any marks on you. I am the Lord.
0: Yeah. In the connection with that culture, of course, you know, cuttings in the flesh for the dead, or tattoos for the dead. The implication is for the dead in both of those cases, though it sounds like cutting in your flesh and then tattoos or any marks on you are separate things. They're they're part of the same, because that's what a tattoo is. Essentially, you're getting under the skin and you're creating something that's permanent. So if you cut yourself or you give a tattoo, you're permanently, you know, marring your body. In this case, it was almost a cult thing, you know, that by doing this, you're allowing your dead one to live. You know, there's a lot of weird stuff that goes along with some of these pagan practices, whether it's shaving the sides of their head or doing things that would have identified with them. Obviously, the ultra-Orthodox Jews take the shavings around the sides of the head very literally, and they basically, you know, have the long curly cues coming from the sides where the sideburns would be. I just think that it's a very important thing to see this not as tattoo modern body art today. This would be a whole different thing. So if you have a tattoo today, we consider it body art. It's not the same as markings in your flesh representing some pagan ritual for the dead.
1: But even in that too, depending on what you mark your body with, right? What tattoo you put on.
0: Yeah, I mean, you can put on some really, you know, unglorifying tattoos that would bring attention to yourself or to some, you know, obscene thing or whatever it might be. Yeah, I think that has to be honorable to the Lord.
1: Yeah.
0: I personally, not a fan of tattoos, but, you know, if people get tattoos, that's between them and the Lord. I think to use this scripture, it really does not fit in that context.
1: Right. All right. Thanks again for your question. This is Bridge Bible Talk, 888-712-7434. That's 888-712-7434. That's a number to call in with your Bible questions, 888-712-7434. Let's go to Charles in Hawaii.
2: Hey, could you guys give me a brief description of the 144?
1: 144,000, I'm assuming.
0: Oh, yeah, 144,000.

0: David and the inhabitants of Jerusalem, a spirit of grace and peace for mercy, or pleas for mercy, that they look on him whom they've pierced. So this is going to be a part of that revival that Paul spoke about, that one day they're going to look upon him they pierced, they're going to come in mass, and 144,000 of them are going to be sealed. Now, unfortunately, the Jehovah Witnesses have associated the 144,000 with the number of people that are going to be going to heaven, and the rest are going to inherit the earth. So they have this tradition, but it does not hold any weight in regard to biblical foundation. I can't. 144,000 apparently is already filled. So therefore, if they're going around telling people you want to go to heaven, oh, sorry, you can't go to heaven. You'll just be here on a renewed earth.
1: Mm-hmm.
0: But the Bible says the earth and its works are going to be burnt up, and the Lord's going to create a new heavens and new earth. So again, I just think it's the best answer for this is simply, this is what, it's the time of Jacob's trouble. God is fulfilling his promise. Israel is going to be, resealed, and then the enemy is going to try to attack them, but God is going to protect them.
1: All right. Another question that's coming in from social media, we're going to answer this one. This is on 2 Chronicles 33:6, Manasseh's dark practice. The question is really, do you think he's in heaven? You know, if people you know are practicing the same thing, can they be saved? And what were the sins of Manasseh, children passing through the fire, divination, and whatnot?
0: It appears, at least I'd have to look at that passage again, but from my recollection, Manasseh, when he was really put to it, taken captive, I mean, he had all of that bad stuff happen. He had repented, and he had a change of heart. And I don't know if you have the passage handy, but that would be good to know. Even as bad as he was, and he was that guy, as bad as he was, God was merciful to forgive him.
1: Yeah, it says in there in chapter 33, verse 13 at the end, then Manasseh knew that the Lord was God. So there's a change of heart there.
0: Yeah, that's a huge thing. The Lord, he knew the Lord was God. He acknowledged all of his idolatry and sin was wrong. And so he had, it's great. The mercy of God is amazing because he let that guy really do bad stuff. And God does give us freedom today to do stuff that we want, and even if it hurts people. Yeah, God can even turn all of those things into good in ways that are really hard to fathom, but God is faithful.
1: Yeah, I'll be talking about Saul's conversion today, a man who hated Christians
0: passion. That's right.
1: And God, what did God do? He appeared to him, transformed his life.
0: You're starting that life of Paul tonight.
1: Yeah.
0: So that's a great Wednesday night series to get into, and I'm excited about that.
1: Yeah. So thanks again for your question. 888-712-7434. Let's go back to the phones. Let's go to a call here. Thomas, New Jersey. Hey, Thomas, how can we help you?
2: Okay, so with regards to Daniel chapter 12, verse 4, but thou, O Daniel, shut up the words and seal the book even to the time of the end. Can you enlighten us as to perhaps, even if it's speculation, what that book might contain? Why does it need to be sealed?
0: Yeah, people have made a lot out of that book. In fact, even some have almost treated it like the book of Revelation, that's a sealed book. We can't teach from that. For years, pastors were kind of hindered or dissuaded from teaching from the book of Revelation because no one can understand those signs and symbols. And obviously Daniel was, given a lot of clarity on the future. And yet the Lord cautioned him it wasn't time for that to be revealed. So that's kind of the gist of that. Seal up those things. What you've given, but the rest of these things are going to be for a later time. So I think it's just a matter of the Lord gave Daniel probably a lot more than he was freeing him up to reveal. And that's kind of the sealed book. I don't know if you have anything else on.
1: Well, then it's revealed in Revelation.
0: Yeah, because, eventually, it comes out in Revelation. God did begin to give us all of those things in the end. But at that time, it wasn't time.
1: Right, exactly. Does that help, Thomas?
2: Well, okay. So what was revealed in Revelation, are we then assuming or concluding that that's the same content that Daniel had visioned in his book?
0: We can only speculate on that, but it seems like that is the answer. This is the revelation of Jesus Christ. Mm-hmm. Ultimately, all of human history, it revolves around who

0: God is who made us and his son whom he sent. So that's the full revelation of mm-hmm. Jesus, and it brings us all the way to the new heavens and new earth. So I don't imagine anything more beyond that that might come out as a result of Daniel's yeah. secret book.
1: Thank you, pastors.
0: You bet.
2: All right. Thanks again for your question. 888-712-7434. That's 888-712-7434. Maggie, New Jersey. Hi, Maggie. What's your question?
3: Hi. I was wondering what you think of the Book of Enoch and if that's something Christians should read or we should steer away from.
2: All right, Pastor Lloyd. Common question we get here.
0: Yeah, it is a common question. And the Book of Enoch is one of those books where it really stirs up a lot of imagination. It actually fueled, I think, too, a lot of spurious books, because that was one of the before Jesus time. That was around. It was a oral tradition of supposedly things that Enoch said, but the one who actually wrote it up, and it was in the Greek, that was not something that was necessarily, you know, what exactly Enoch said. It was just kind of this man's projection of that. So there are some problems in it. Obviously, it doesn't fit with some aspects of Scripture. It does seem to give a lot of opinion on the Nephilim and certain things that Jude makes mention of, 2 Peter makes mention of. But we would trust Jude and 2 Peter for whatever it seemed they got out of that book, or at least the oral tradition, that part would certainly have been sanctioned by the Lord. But there's a lot of other things in it that are kind of like a little bit weird. Now, certainly you can read it. I like to read lots of different things, but I also keep in mind when I'm reading them, and even certain bad translations of the Bible I read just because I want to see what's being expressed. There's one right now that's a big thing called the Passion, you know, version of the New Testament. And that guy, he touts it as a translation, but it was really just a lot of his. He actually plagiarized, it seems, a lot of different other modern versions. So anyway, the point is, I test everything with the Scriptures. So if you read it, great. Just make sure that you test everything with the Scriptures. And if it doesn't fit, there's going to be certain things in there you'll immediately react to and go, yeah, that doesn't sound right.
2: Yeah, don't use it as a commentary to help you understand the Bible.
0: Yeah, the other way I would always test everything with the Bible. Mm-hmm. That's the key. Does that help?
3: Yes, that does. Thank you so much.
0: You bet.
2: All right. Thanks again for your question. We're coming up to our break here in just about 4 minutes, Pastor Lloyd. Let's answer some more social media questions. Naz, YouTube, how many prophecies predicted by Jesus have come to pass? How many are left? What do you think?
0: Oh, my. Prophecies, I had some.
2: Like over 300. Have been fulfilled.
0: Well, the ones that are fulfilled, there's been over 300. But what's yet to be fulfilled, of course, obviously, are the end times. You know, mm-hmm. I would say prophecies that were not completely fulfilled now that we're waiting for would be Ezekiel 36 and 37. Israel's going to be regathered from all nations. There's going to be a spiritual regeneration. And they're going to look upon me whom they've pierced. Israel will recognize Jesus was their Messiah, Zechariah 12:10. The Messiah will return to the Mount of Olives. Nations will gather against Jerusalem. The Messiah will reign from Jerusalem in Zechariah 14. So I think those would be the big ones. You know, that there are certainly things that have not yet been fulfilled because Jesus is both man and God. He's sitting on his Father in heaven's throne, but he has yet to sit on his Father David's throne. He was rejected. And he told the people, and he's leaving, listen, you know, you'll look up, one day you'll say, blessed is he who comes in the name of the Lord, and then you'll receive, you know. So I believe that time will come, and so those are the things yet to be fulfilled.
2: Now, for the non-Christian listening right now, we're talking about prophecy. What does that do to us or for us in terms of the Bible that we have? What does it do?
0: Well, prophecy essentially, to me, it's like God's signature. You know, one of the unique things about the Bible is it tells you the end from the beginning. And you might have some books of prophecy like Nostradamus, and you can find some interesting things he projected in the future, but a lot of it's vague. If I were to say, this is going to be an earthquake in California this year, would you be impressed? No, because
2: They have them every day, probably.
0: Yeah, they're tiny ones. They're all over the place. And I could say, there was one. Yeah. I'd be in good shape to claim that. Wouldn't be much of a chance. But the more detail I would add, and that's the most amazing thing about prophecy. When prophecy comes, it gives such great detail. I mean, like 300 details about Jesus, the Messiah, where he'd be born, how he would die, you know, what he would do, and that he would raise the dead, he would cleanse the lepers and heal the sick, that he would be rejected, he would rise again. You know, so many things that every time you add a detail, like it would be if I said, if the earthquake is going to come on March, 29th, 2027, it's going to hit at 3 p.m., it's going to bring $1.2 billion. I mean, every time I add a detail, the chances of me just guessing that by chance are very, very small. So that's why the Bible's so fascinating, because 25% of it is prophetic. Mm-hmm. And so if you wanted to discredit the Bible, all you'd have to do is show how one of these things the Bible said didn't happen at all or could never happen, and then you can discredit the Bible. But unfortunately, you can't do that. Well, fortunately, you can't do that.
2: So that's the inspiration of the Bible that we have.
0: Yeah, right? God breathed on it. It's his word. It's, to me, it's his signature. No, in fact, he even challenges in Isaiah all the other gods. If you're gods, tell me the end from the beginning. But that you may know I am saying this, this will happen, so you'll know when it happens that I was the one that spoke to you. Mm. God wants us to use our minds, not just guess or use the word the way that people do it today. Just go by faith, In other words, whatever your faith is, just believe in it. No, I want something solid to put my faith in that I know I can trust.
2: Mm-hmm. All right. We are coming up to our break. When we come back, we'll continue to take your calls at 888-712-7434. This is Bridge Bible Talk. Robert Baltadano, Pastor Lloyd Pulley, 888-712-7434. Don't go away. We'll be right back.
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2: And we are back live here in the studio, Bridge Bible Talk. 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Any Bible question on the Christian faith, call us now. 888-712-7434. 888-712-7434. 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Answers@bbtlive.org. We're going to go right into another YouTube question, Pastor Lloyd. Yusinda, her question is, do you ever believe Jewish people will recognize Jesus as the Messiah? And then she has another question, will Catholics look to Jesus instead of Mary? So first one.
0: Yeah, the first one is, of course, I already quoted some of the passages in Ezekiel. They're going to be regathered in the nations. We're seeing that regathering now. They're coming together. They're not spiritually awakened that Jesus is Messiah, but the day will come, Zechariah 12:10 says, they will look at me whom they've pierced. And this is a very clear reference to the piercing of Jesus, that they're going to recognize he was the one who died for them. There'll be a great, great awakening. Now, the question about will Catholics look to Jesus instead of Mary, I think we should make sure that that's clear. I don't think that necessarily the Catholics look to Mary like they would Jesus. And I think they made that plain recently in some of their teachings. But how would you answer that?
2: Last year, I think the Vatican came up with the that whole new, I guess, revision, if you want to call it, that they don't look at her, Mary, as co-redemptrix anymore.
0: But in some ways, you know, they still have a tradition about the saints and Mary. It kind of gives us standing in purgatory and other things that are biblically challenging. Because the whole concept of, you know, Jesus said, I'm calling you no longer servants but friends. So at what point do we not – Peter obviously took that not to mean that he was a cut above the rest. He calls himself a fellow elder, so he didn't assign to himself a magisterium, you know, authority over everyone. Some say, well, wait, didn't he give him the keys to the kingdom of heaven? Well, yeah, he opened that first sermon. 3,000 people came to the Lord. That was the beginning of the church and the Lord beginning to save people. And so he was a part of that. But, you know, Jesus said to his disciples, you're going to do, you know, greater things than I, now that I go to the Father. So the idea is that we can go directly to the Lord. And I think that can't be obscured. I really would encourage Catholics to read their Bible. And to not have an encouragement to read your Bible is a real problem, because this is the mind of God. And His Holy Spirit has been given to you to illuminate His Word, to let you understand these things and empower you to keep it.
2: When we say read the Bible, we're talking the 66 books.
0: Yes. You know, I mean, look, there's other books that have been, you know, authorized, but not exactly. The Apocrypha is interesting history, some interesting thoughts. But it was never meant to be equal with the scriptures.
2: Mm-hmm. Right. Okay. Thanks again for your question. 888-712-7434. Let's go to Ken in California. Hi, Ken.
6: My question, syncopated music versus three-quarter time music. Anything in the Bible that gets into specifics? I'm taught syncopated, which is largely Christian worship style, is not good for anybody. Not good for the health, not to engage in it. Can you answer any questions biblically from Scripture about that issue?
2: Very interesting, Pastor Lloyd.
0: Well, from Scripture, we don't have the style of music that would have been given to the Psalms, so we don't know what it was. Obviously, we know the instruments, the lyre and the flute, and you have other instruments that would have been part of the timbrels. Obviously, the dancing of David, you know. I think some principles apply here. To the pure, all things are pure. And, you know, sin doesn't arise from the circumstances of the style of music, but from the moral nature of an action. In other words, a syncopated beat, like on a minor key, a loud voice, a quiet voice, a fast tempo, a slow tempo, a single note, multiple notes, those are just accidents. In other words, accidents philosophically, they're just... They just happen to be, but they don't have anything moral or immoral in them. Now, some people say when drums came in, and I remember when that was a big thing, people didn't have drums because that was the worship of the devil, you know, and someone would use those illustrations of drums being beaten in an island of cannibals, and we can't use that in our worship. And I just think that when it brings glory to God, there's nothing wrong with whatever musical style is there. I was teasing somebody about jazz. I mean, that's always kind of like an unresolved end. And I thought, it's hard to worship with jazz. Well, a young lady in our church who actually became a jazz major took it upon herself to produce music that was more jazz but connected to worship of God. And I got to tell you, she won me over with some of that. So it really is. Look, I know some people that do some of the EDM music, you know. Now, EDM, electronic dance music, how in the world could that glorify God? Well, when you hear the way they produced some of the Psalms and some of the songs of David, it's like powerful. It kind of captures the spirit. So I don't think the style of music is near as important as the content of the words.
2: Was it the 1960s? They start allowing guitars in the churches, I believe it was.
0: Guitars came in, electric guitars came in. Now, Can that be distracting from the words? That's one thing I always say, like, we've got to really focus on the words that we're singing and not just get enamored by the style. So that's an important thing as well.
2: Mm-hmm. All right. Good question there. Thanks again for your call there, Ken from California. 888-712-7434. We have a lot of email questions. We're going to go right to some more here. And this question is from Carrie. Do you think Jesus will return within 1,000 years, since man has been on earth for almost 6,000 years? It would be like the seventh day rest. One day is like 1,000 years, or like a day. But what do you think?
0: Well, if the question is, will he return within 1,000 years, I think if anything, we're almost at the end of the first 6,000 years. So that means the beginning of the 7,000th year, or the in the 7,000s, it's right around the corner. Mm-hmm. I mean, we're very close to that. And some people believe that's one of the many reasons why we should be looking up. Our redemption is near, because we're at the end of human history, kind of like you have 6 days of work and labor and groaning on this world, and then the Lord is going to set it free on that rest when he comes back and sets his kingdom on the earth. So, I mean, again, we don't know exact date. No one can figure that out mm-hmm. exactly. But I think we should always be looking up. I can tell you that globalists have 2030 on the brain, and so much talk about AI and even resources from our retirement funds that are managed by BlackRock and others. You know, they're already looking at ways to quote unquote invest that into AI technology and pretty much digitize the whole world. I mean, we're on the brink of a whole new world order, you know, and of course the Bible said this would happen. How close are we? Is it years? Is it decades? The Lord knows.
2: Mm-hmm. Speaking about the end times in the earth, another question from Angela. During Jesus' millennium reign, will he be ruling over a restored earth with things like clean air, clean water, plenty of food, water? What do you think?
0: Well, that seems to be the case. You know, when you read in Isaiah, a number of the prophecies about that coming time when the wolf will lie down with the lamb and there'll be no herding, there'll be no more, you know, destroying in his holy mountain. And certainly, you know, a lot of what has been done to this earth, the Bible is going to undo it. You know, this earth, the Bible tells us, is groaning under that constraint of the fall. I mean, when sin entered the world, it affected not just Adam and Eve, it affected the animals. They're eating each other. Some say, well, wait a minute, aren't these like those huge canine teeth and these dinosaurs? I mean, that proves they were meat eaters way back then when they were created. No, not necessarily. I mean, you look at some bears like panda bears, huge fangs, but they only used to strip away, you know, the bark and the leaves. So I just think it's going to be an amazing thing. I think we're going to have, clean air. Everything's going to be restored. I think if Jesus spoke about some 30, some 60, some hundredfold, and having no bugs, no pests, no deterrent, there'll be more than enough food and clean water and soil and animals that we won't have to worry about anything.
2: Mm-hmm. All right. A question here. This is a follow-up from Terry. Why did Adam not stop Eve from eating the fruit? Did Adam eat the fruit so that Eve would not be the only one to suffer death? Would things have been different if only Eve ate the fruit?
0: You know, actually, there have been evangelicals that have discussed this. Genesis 3 and Romans 5 connected with that, because the Bible says in Romans 5:12, through one man sin entered the world, and death through sin. So, and 1 Corinthians 15:22, for as in Adam all die. So it doesn't say through Eve sin came into the world. So people believe that it was Adam's sin that was the covenant-breaking sin. That broke the covenant God made with them if they don't eat of that fruit. So is it possible that though Eve's sin was real and serious, that she became the sinner the moment she disobeyed, but humanity as a race represented by Adam would not have been impacted? And maybe she was the only one that would have died, and maybe God would have restored another woman to him. We can only speculate. That's all that is, because it didn't happen that way. Adam appears to sin with full awareness. And I think that's one of the keys, you know, to see Eve was deceived. Oftentimes people blame Eve for the sin that came into this world. No, she was tricked. Adam knew full well what he's doing. And why did he do it, knowing full well? Maybe it was even idolatry. Maybe he loved her so much he was willing to sacrifice for her, almost like a type of Christ, not in a good sense, because it's in a bad sense. He put her first. But the fact is, you know, God made him a man to love, and you know, love overdone in one direction can be a problem. So I think the narrative suggests that Adam was aware what happened, and he willfully stepped in it. And is it possible a world, you know, that Eve died and the rest of the world didn't get? Yeah, it is, but it didn't happen that way.
2: Yeah. All right. Thanks, Terry. Peter emailed a question, and he says, in multiple passages, God seems to say that all food is okay to eat, Mark chapter 7, Romans 14, and on. But in Isaiah 66:17, it says, those who sanctify themselves and purify themselves to go to the gardens after an idol in the midst, eating swine's flesh, and the abomination and the mouse shall be consumed together. So the question is God not pleased with eating pork?
0: You know, I've often, you know, thought about this. The idea is Isaiah 66:17 is describing people who outwardly conform to the kingdom but inwardly reject the king. That's kind of the context.
2: Mm-hmm.
0: So in the millennial kingdom, there will be people that will be forced in a way by the rod of iron that he's going to rule with to conform to all that's necessary. But whatever they get away with, you know, will not impact anybody else. And then when Satan is let loose at the end, their hearts will be revealed that they were never really fully on for the Lord. And because they still have their mm-hmm. sin nature. So, you know, they'll probably join Satan's final rebellion. And I think Isaiah is describing those rebels engaging in pagan worship practices that include foods that God associates with uncleanness. So, you know, what it means is God is going to rule very clearly in the millennial kingdom. And this, whatever those people are doing, will be kind of undercover, won't affect anybody else. But it does reveal where their heart is. So I think it's, again, it's one of those things where, you know, the Jewish reader of Isaiah would focus on idolatrous ritual setting, not merely the menu. It's not just like that pork is bad. It's the idea that what they were doing, they were following an idol. They were putting themselves first in that regard.
2: All right. If you just tuned in, this is Bridge Bible Talk. Robert Baltadano, Pastor Lloyd Pulley. We're here to answer your Bible questions. Any question on the Christian faith, call us now, 888-712-7434, 888-712-7434. We're going to take a call. Enrique in Hawaii.
7: I would like to know, many Christian callers don't seem to want to hear about God's plan for the world tomorrow. Will you enlighten them on their obedience of his Ten Commandments that will be required of all that are resurrected for a second chance?
2: All right, Pastor Lloyd.
0: Well, I'd want some clarification on what is required to stand before God. Obviously, you know, the law simply reveals as a mirror that we are utterly incapable
2: right.
0: of standing before a perfect and holy God. So I can't imagine anybody being honest if I said, who here has never broken any of the Ten Commandments? And if someone raised their hand, we have a different problem. The idea is that, the law represents the nature of God, that he is holy and righteous and good. The first four commandments would honor him. The second, the last six would honor others. And essentially to be summed up in loving God with all your heart, soul, mind, and strength, and loving your neighbors yourself. So that certainly will be changed in a heart. When the Lord comes back, he's going to establish us. But when he sets his kingdom, you know, the heart is going to be established. You know, even when you became a Christian, you became born again. He gave you a new heart. You still have some old data. We still have those temptations that pull us down. But that's not really the real us anymore. In fact, that's one of the things that I used to be a slave of sin, which means I couldn't not sin without I needed to be sin to be happy. And then when I became a Christian, I hated the fact I still was tempted to sin. I don't want that anymore. My heart was changed. So I'm not sure how that exactly would play out. I don't know if you see anything else in that.
2: Yeah, no, I think the Ten Commandments kind of told, you know, revealed that we're sinners.
0: That's what it was meant to do.
2: Yeah.
0: It came, it was

0: added so that we would have no excuse to stand before God.
1: Exactly.
0: You know, we needed a Savior, essentially, is what it shows.
1: All right, let's answer another social media question on YouTube. And the question is, what is a Christian's responsibility to Israel except to pray for the peace of Jerusalem?
0: Well, I think that's a big one. You know, when it comes to just from a nation standpoint, there are allies. There's no question. Most people don't realize we've probably gained a lot more from them than they have from us. I mean, all through American politics, everyone's too careful to get too married to Israel, and we almost like love them from a distance and tolerate them, and we're afraid of them in some ways because they've got their own, you know, ideas about things. But I'd say this. I'd say we owe them a lot more than they owe us. We've gotten a lot more from them than we have given to them. So our responsibility, I think we need to pray. We do need to pray God's will be done, and of course he will restore Israel in the end, and that should be a part of us. We should also have a thankfulness. That's what Paul really tries to build a bridge between Gentiles and Jews by showing the Gentiles we owe it to them for preserving the word of God and for bringing the Messiah. Those are two big factors that, you know, God ordained. He called Abraham that through his seed that he would be a blessing to the whole world. And we have been blessed by the by Israel through the coming of the Messiah. Absolutely. So, but beyond that, you know, from a national standpoint, certainly there are allies. And so we owe them in that regard. But as far as Christians' responsibility, I think we owe them the gospel. I think we owe them to speak the truth, to respect them. At the same time, let them know, you know, Jesus is their Messiah. And, you know, obviously you can't go over there and evangelize in Israel. They're enemies in that regard of the gospel. But they're still people for whom Christ died, and they will one day recognize him. And so I think it's important to lay that foundation. I happen to know a number of pastors who pastor Messianic congregations in Israel. Great guys, love the Lord, pouring into people that believe that Jesus is Messiah. And they have the freedom to do that, which is important. Because if you try to create a church in Saudi Arabia or other places, you know, you'd be hard-pressed to bring the gospel as boldly as these men are doing in the nation of Israel.
1: Mm-hmm. All right, and you're going to be going to Israel, hopefully, in October.
0: Yeah, we're planning it October 20th through the 30th. It's still on, and we're anticipating that. You know, I know people that are going. We're there and excited. And listen, it's not too late. There might still be some opportunities to join us, but you'd have to get on quick because time is it's going to go fast.
1: CCOB.org if you want to get more information about it. We're going to take our last call here. Frank, thanks for holding. How can we help you?
2: Oh, hi, Robert. Hi, Pastor. My comment slash question is on the matter of vain repetition. Along religious lines, as a Roman Catholic, my family prayed the rosary, you know, over and over again. The Lord Jesus said, when, you know, don't pray as the heathen pray, because they think they'll be heard for their much speaking. So I'd like to translate that into our worship as Christians. I've been a Christian 54 years, and I love the Lord and his people, but the music, how can we justify, what is Lloyd's and Robert's opinion of this so-called worship music where the same phrase is repeated again and again and again and again to the point that I just got up and left the place where it was going on.
1: Mm-hmm, sure.
2: So what do you think about that?
1: All right, Pastor Lord, what do you think?
0: Well, you know, there's a couple of things that I would answer. First of all, you were listening to my conversation with our worship leader because I am of an opinion that we can overdo the repetition. But then sometimes I stand back and I'm corrected through the week because some of the songs that we've singing come back to my mind. And it's because of the repetition. And, you know, I don't like repetition either. I'd like the content. In fact, I used an illustration that if we played four songs and the bridge between the songs was more prominent than the islands of the content of the songs, that it takes away the content, you know, some rich content in some of the phrases of the verses. And then you go into that repetitive, you know, bridge. It's like if you overdo that repetitive bridge, the emphasis is on the bridge rather than the actual content. So I had those conversations. I'm not far away from you on that. I wouldn't go so far as to say all repetition is bad, bad, bad. And I don't think that would catch the heart of what Jesus is saying. They think they're going to be heard with their many words. I think worship leaders sometimes want these songs to reverberate in people's minds. And sometimes certain phrases that do get repeated, that I find myself singing through the week. So I go, okay, so there is some benefit to repetition. But I hear your heart on it, Frank.
2: Thank you. I thought you would pin my ears back, but thanks for not doing that.
0: No, I agree. There's sometimes I'm like, okay, let's get back to the chorus, the repetition of chorus. Let's get back to the content. So I can relate with that. And but hang in there. God bless you.
1: I think the issues we see today is the content, the theology behind some of these newer songs.
0: Yeah, it's a little bit weak, some of them. And I love some of the hymns that we sing and some of the ways that we redo the hymns. There's such rich content. But again, when you're doing that rich content, sometimes you can't remember it through the week. So there are certain phrases that are repetitive that are kind of helpful to bring back those songs. So.
1: All right. Well, we're down to the last 10 seconds, Pastor Lloyd. One word of encouragement.
0: Oh, man, I'm encouraged how people read in their Bible and praying, oh, God, help us to reach this generation, because right now there is a younger generation. They're more bold in their faith than we've seen in decades and decades. So let's keep going forward. Let's share the gospel, invite people to church. Let's look up.
1: Amen. Thanks again for tuning in to Bridge Bible Talk. Always a blessing to answer your Bible questions. We're back again live tomorrow. So if you didn't get through, don't forget the number, 888-712-7434. 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

0: ever be. This is a wonderful promise. Listen, we've talked about the abode in heaven, and we've talked about Jesus coming to take us home to himself. Have you forgot for a moment about the things that were troubling your heart? Do you see how the promises of God actually cure the troubled heart? We're experiencing it right now. You go, well, that's right. I was super troubled. Thank you for reminding me again. The troubled heart is cured when we express faith in the promise of Jesus that he is coming back.
1: Jesus gives us a powerful promise. Where I am, you will forever be. That assurance anchors our souls in hope. There is a future home prepared for believers, and we look forward to the day Jesus brings us to himself. And in remembering that promise, the weight on our hearts begins to lift. Pastor Jim reminds you today that the promises of God are not distant ideas. They actively heal the troubled heart. And it's amazing how quickly worry loses its grip when you remember Jesus is coming again. Now, here's Pastor Jim in the book of John, chapter 14, as he continues his message, Troubled Hearts.
0: This term where he says, in my Father's house are many abodes, many dwelling places. This term is used again a little bit later in the text, and it's in a conversation between Judas, not the betrayer, the other guy, and Jesus. And this is in John 14 at verse 22. It reads this way. Judas, what's that say? John is so kind to his friend. It's the other one. Bro, change your name. Judas said to him, Lord, how is it that you will manifest, that you will make yourself known to us and not the whole world? How is it that you can be absolutely, thoroughly convinced in the reality of God and in relationship with God and in the voice of God speaking to you and the promises of God comforting you and the assurance of eternal life? How is it that you can be absolutely certain of that and yet other people completely doubt it or live as though it weren't true? He asked that question. How are you going to make yourself known to some of us without making yourself known to all of us? Because ultimately Jesus is going to return and make himself known to everybody, isn't he? So how are you going to do this? He answers this way. Jesus answered and said, if anyone loves me, he'll keep my word. My Father will love him, and we will come and make our, what? Mansion. That's the same word. We will make our home. We will make our abode with him. Here's the idea. Jesus is saying, I'm going to prepare a place for you. You have an abode. You have a dwelling place in eternity that I'm preparing you for. But you don't have to wait until then to have relationship with me. I will come and make my home within your heart. It's the great message of Christianity that you can be born again and enter into a personal relationship with God through Jesus Christ. Now, when Jesus says, I'm going and I'm preparing, this word preparing is a very loaded word, isn't it? What will Jesus need to do in order to prepare a way for him to live within our hearts and for us to have an abode in heaven? Well, that preparation will include the events that are going to follow in John's gospel as Jesus ultimately goes to the cross and pays for the sins of humanity. Jesus will pave a way for us to have an abode in heaven by laying his life down because of our sin, in order to pay for our sin, that we might have that sin washed from us and we might be restored to God. He says, I'm going to make a way. I'm going to prepare a way for you to be able to enter into this abode in heaven. And, he says, and I will prepare the abode itself. I'm going to go and I'm going to prepare a place for you in my Father's house. Now, there's a lot of language used in Scripture to refer to this Father's house, to glory, to eternity, to heaven. And one of the most common terms that's used to describe it is the term of celebration. There's in Matthew 22, when God wants to depict what heaven is like, he tells the story of a king who is having a wedding feast for his son. And you just think of it. You think of like a person with unlimited resources, and they are having a party to celebrate the most important person in their life and the most important event in this person's life. What's that going to be like? You think, wow, that's the kind of festive celebration that I want to go to. And he uses that imagery as an illustration of heaven stepping into glory. It's actually referred to in the book of Revelation as the marriage supper of the Lamb, the new Jerusalem coming down from heaven. He's preparing a place of glory for us. Now, that being said, there's another promise here. He says in verse 3, "And if I go and I prepare a place for you," he says, "I will come again and receive you to myself, that where I am, you may be also." He says, not only am I going and I'm going to go through the cross, pay for the sins of humanity, I'm going to rise from the dead, ascend to heaven, and then I'm going to prepare this place of glory for you so that when you pass at the end of this life, you step into this glorious place in heaven. Not only am I going to do that, he says, but I also am going to come and I am going to receive you to myself. This term that is translated, come again and receive you, this translated receive you, it's a term that means to take, but it also means to take along with. I am going to come and take you, and along with me, I'm going to take you so that you can be with me where I am going, and where I am going is in the place that I've prepared for you in my Father's house. Jesus is referring here to his return. And this is a primary theme of Scripture, that Jesus Christ is coming back and that the church of Jesus Christ should be living in anticipation and expectation of his return. Listen to what Jesus said in Matthew 24. "As the lightning comes from east and flashes to the west, so also will the coming of the Son of Man be." Jesus says, I'm coming, and it's going to be glorious. In Acts chapter 1, we're told that after Jesus ascended up into heaven, that the 12 or 11 are looking up at heaven as if waiting for him to just immediately return. And Acts 1:11 says this, "The angel said, 'Men of Galilee, why do you stand gazing up into heaven? This same Jesus who was taken up from you into heaven will so come in like manner as you saw him go into heaven.'" They saw him disappear into the clouds, he says, and he will return with the clouds. Now, not sure that this is correct theology, but there are various types of clouds. There's the sort of wispy little clouds. They're called cirrus clouds. I don't think those are Jesus coming back clouds. There are cumulonimbus clouds, and some of them are anvil-shaped. Okay, they're completely flat on the top, and then they're all rugged underneath and dark and ominous. Those are Jesus coming back clouds. I'm not sure that's theology, but I tell you what, when you look up and you see the clouds, live in expectation. In Revelation 22, we know it's the hope of the church. Your Bible doesn't finally end with this statement, but it's the second to last statement in the Bible. Revelation 22 says, "He who testifies of these things says, 'Surely I am coming quickly.' And John, the church, the believer responds, 'Even so, come, Lord Jesus.'" Now, the coming of Jesus Christ is a primary teaching of Scripture. And there are a few passages of Scripture that give insight into what that coming will actually look like. In 1 Thessalonians chapter 4, Paul writes and says, "The Lord will descend from heaven with a shout, with the voice of an archangel, with the trumpet of God, and the dead in Christ will rise first, and we who are alive and remain will be caught up together with them in the clouds to meet the Lord in the air, and thus we will always be with the Lord. Paul says Jesus is coming back, and those who are still alive at the time of his coming will be caught up into heaven. In 1 Corinthians chapter 15, listen to what Paul writes. At verse 51, he says, behold, he's inviting you, the listener, into his message. He says, behold, I tell you a mystery. Now, a mystery, as we use it, is kind of that whodunit type thing. You know, and they have all these, you know, different shows, and there's some crime that's committed, and you follow the characters, and they're trying to fool you as to who did it or whatever. Biblically, a mystery is something that you cannot know unless revelation exposes it, unless God tells us. And that's what he's talking about here. He says, behold, I tell you a mystery. Here's the mystery. We shall not all what? That's an idiom. It's speaking of dying. We shall not all die, but we shall all change. Now that's a mystery. Because listen, 100% of people that live do what? Welcome to church. Do you know that that never changes? Do you know that if we have plague, the death rate does not increase? If we have war, the death rate does not increase? The death rate never increases. And the death rate never decreases. The death rate is always 100%. 100%. And then Paul says, hey, I've got a mystery for you. We're not all going to die. You go, wait, what? Everybody dies. He says, no. I've got a mystery for you. We're not all going to die, but we all will be changed. He says this, in a moment, in the twinkling of an eye, at the last trumpet will sound, the dead will be raised incorruptible, and we shall be changed. Here in John 14, Jesus says this, not only am I preparing a place for you and you for that place, but he says, I am going to come back and I am going to receive you to myself. I'm going to take you along with me to myself so that where I am, you will forever be. This is a wonderful promise. Listen. We've talked about the abode in heaven, and we've talked about Jesus coming to take us home to himself. Have you forgot for a moment about the things that were troubling your heart? Do you see how the promises of God actually cure the troubled heart? We're experiencing it right now. You go, oh, that's right. I was super troubled. Thank you for reminding me again. The troubled heart is cured when we express faith in the promise of Jesus that he is coming back. Now, we know that his return is going to be sudden and without warning. 1 Thessalonians 5:2 says, for you yourself know perfectly the day of the Lord will come as a thief in the night. Mark tells us that of that day and hour, no one knows, not even the angels in heaven, nor the Son, but only the Father.

Father. And so as a result, the Bible tells us two things that we should be doing in light of the fact that Christ is returning. Number one is in Luke 21. Take heed to yourself, lest your hearts be weighed down with carousing and drunkenness and the cares of this life, and this day comes upon you unexpectedly. First thing we do, take heed to ourselves. Hey, Jesus is coming back. In my Father's house are many mansions, and I'm going to prepare a place for you. And if I'm going, I'm coming, and I'm going to bring you with me, and where I am, you'll forever be. So take heed to yourself. Are you where you should be in your relationship with Jesus? Are all things surrendered and you're walking with him? The second thing, Acts chapter 1, verse 6, this is the 11. When they had come together, they asked him, saying, Lord, will you at this time restore the kingdom to Israel? This is eschatological language. Jesus, are you at this time setting up your kingdom? Are you coming back now? And isn't that our question? Isn't that so often the question? Is he coming back? I saw a news article. He must be coming back. A rocket went off. He must be coming back. There's AI on my phone. He must be coming back. We're always thinking, is he coming back? And so they ask, are you at this time going to restore your kingdom? And he said to them, it's not for you to know the times or the seasons which the Father has put in his own authority, but you'll receive power when the Holy Spirit comes upon you, and you'll be a witness of me in Jerusalem, Judea, Samaria, and the uttermost parts of the earth. In other words, I will deal with when I'm coming back. You focus on furthering the kingdom of God, one person at a time, sharing the gospel. Lastly, let's go back to our text and we'll wrap up. And by wrap up, I mean, we have one more thing to talk about. Look at what he says in verse 4. He says, and where I'm going, you know, and the way you know. He says, and where I'm going, you know, and the way you know. And then I love our friend Thomas. Thomas said, Lord, we don't know where you're going. And he says, and how can we possibly know the way? If we don't know where you're going, it's not possible for us to know the way. And the word where he says, how can we know? It's the word dunamis. Some of you that are familiar with a little bit of Bible language, the word dunamis is the word for power. It's the word for ability. He says, we have absolutely no possible power or ability to know where you're going or how to get where you're going. Like, he's just flat out, I don't know what you're talking about, Jesus. I don't know where you're going. I don't know how to get there. So Jesus responds to him,

is anyone who can come to the Father except through Jesus. How many people are in that category? Zero. Like none. There's nobody in that category. So that coworker that you have, they're really a pretty nice person. They're not a believer, but they're super generous and they're kind. Can they get to the Father apart from Jesus? No, they're not in that category. What about your Jewish friend? Can your Jewish friend? There's no one in that category. Does that make sense to you? No one can go to the Father except they go through Jesus. But listen, in this other category, who's in the other category? Starts with an every and ends with a one. Who's in the other category? Everyone. Of the everyone, who can go to the Father through the Son? Anyone. There's absolutely no restriction. Absolutely no restriction in the category of those who can't go on their own. There's no restriction to them going through Jesus because Jesus says, I am the way, the truth, and the life. The way to the Father is through the Son. What Jesus explains as the way to God here in this verse, this is the primary subject of John's gospel. John's gospel, his primary message, he says, I wrote this letter so that you would believe in Jesus, and believing in Jesus, you'd have eternal life. It's the primary message of the letter. And throughout the letter, over and over,

over and over and over again, John is reminding us that if we put faith in Jesus, we can be saved. And there are several summary statements that he makes along the way. I'm just going to read a few of them to you, and then we'll close. John 3, verse 36. He who believes in the Son has everlasting life, and he who does not believe in the Son shall not see life, but the wrath of God abides on him. Is that very clear? Right? If you believe in Jesus, you get eternal life. In John 5, at verse 24, Jesus says, most assuredly, I say to you, he who hears my word, believes in him who sent me, has everlasting life, and shall not come into judgment, but is passed from death to life. In John 6, at verse 40, and this is the will of him who sent me, that everyone who sees the Son and believes in him may have everlasting life, and I will raise him up on the last day. John 8, 24. Therefore, I said to you that you will die in your sins, because if you do not believe that I am he, the Messiah, the Savior, the way, the truth, the life, you'll die in your sins. And so there's a great conversation between Jesus and his disciples. And people turned and walked away from Jesus. And Jesus says, are you guys going to turn too? And listen to what Peter said. John 6, 68. Simon Peter answered and said, Lord, to whom shall we go? You have the words of eternal life.

0: Any person who will put their faith in Jesus Christ will be saved out from under judgment and will be rescued into eternal life because of the work that Jesus has done for us. So the last question will be taken from John 1 at verse 12. John says this, "As many as received Jesus, to them he gave the right to become the children of God, to those who believe in his name." So the question for you is, have you believed in his name? Have you gone from the category of everyone to the category of anyone who will believe in him? Because when you do that, your sins are forgiven. And when you do that, you're no longer underneath God's judgment, but now you are rescued into eternal life. And Christ comes and makes his home within your heart as you wait for that abode in eternity that he's preparing for you. Let's pray. Father, we thank you. We thank you, Lord, that although we cannot avoid troublesome times, Lord, there's no way to get away from it. We thank you, Lord, that there are promises that can calm the troubled heart. And Lord, you've reminded us that not only do we have security in heaven, but we have the security of knowing that there's a time coming, and it may be soon, where you're going to come and get us. You're going to take us home to yourself. We're so thankful. Only you can answer this question. Are you ready? Have you received Jesus Christ? Are your sins forgiven? Have you been restored to God? If you want that to be true, you can pray. You can ask Jesus into your life right now. He'll forgive you of your sins. He'll live within your heart. Jesus, thank you for loving me. Thank you for dying for my sin. I receive you, as your word says. Please make me your child. Make your home in my heart as you prepare me for the home I have in eternity. We bless you, Lord. Jesus also tells us that he's coming soon. And he warns us that our hearts can be weighed down by the cares of this life. If there's anything you need to just let go of, just give it back to Jesus so that you can walk with him and be busy about his business as we await his arrival. Just take a moment and just say, Jesus, forgive me. And Jesus, fill me with your spirit and help me. So we love you, God, and we thank you. In Jesus' name, amen.
1: 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You can also follow us and like us on Instagram and Facebook. Keep up with our latest happenings no matter where you are. 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
0: By uniting our will to God's will, I have discovered in preparing for this study, thinking deep thoughts, that I almost 100% of the time precast, set myself up for disappointment when I don't look to God's will. I'm going to do this. Have you ever had that thought? I'm going to do it. You know what I'm going to do? I'm going to do this. Talk to God about it. What for?

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0: Welcome to Living by Grace, a verse-by-verse study through the Bible with Pastor Mark Galvin of Calvary Chapel Lompoc. 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
1: As it is written, eye hath not seen, nor ear heard, neither have entered into the heart of man the things which God hath prepared for them that love him. There's a lot we don't know, but notice this, God hath revealed them unto us by his Spirit. For the Spirit searcheth all things. He does know all things. And when something's wrong in your life, he tells you. You might not have known it before, he tells you. When something's wrong with a church you're going to, or a teaching that someone is sharing with you, the one who knows all things, he tells you, this isn't good. So it's because of that. And he reveals things to us. The Spirit searcheth all things, yea, the deep things of God. For what man knoweth the things of a man, save the spirit of man which is in him? Even so, the things of God, knoweth no man, but the Spirit of God. See, he knows everything. So we've got all that is necessary for life and godliness the moment you're born again. And God has already, he's already given the Spirit. He's already given you the Word of God. And now it's just, you just grow just as an infant grows, you know, eating his spinach and green beans and steak and whatever else. And to grow up and just be what God has called you to be. But it's already given to us. The thing regarding the Gnostics is, you've got to have what we've got. And that's the way it is with all false religions and cults. It's what we've got.